0: with schizophrenia and some other things. He stays with my mother.
1: The caller says the brother inside had said their mother left, but a neighbor's camera footage shows that she hadn't. The family is requesting privacy while they grieve. I'm Jennifer King.
2: Martial arts icon Bruce Lee, who was born in San Francisco, will become the first Chinese American in California history with an annual namesake day. More details at srnnews.com. 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
3: Hello, Bristol Bay. My name is Maggie Johnson. It's time to take a look at the weather forecast from the King Salmon, Dillingham, and Anchorage airports. From King Salmon, today's showers will continue this afternoon. The high will be 52. Winds will be south at 5 to 10 miles an hour. The chance of rain is 90%. Tonight will be cloudy with periods of light rain. The low will be 43. Winds will be south at 5 to 10 miles an hour. The chance of rain is 80%. Tomorrow will be cloudy with occasional light rain, mainly in the morning. The high will be 56. Winds will be north to northeast at 5 to 10 miles an hour. The chance of rain is 70%. From the Dillingham Airport, today's showers will continue this afternoon. The high will be 52. Winds will be south to southeast at 10 to 15 miles an hour. The chance of rain is 90%. Tonight there will be showers in the evening. They'll become a steady light rain overnight. The low will be near 45. Winds will be south to southwest at 10 to 15 miles an hour. The chance of rain is 70%. Tomorrow there will be cloudy skies with light rain early on. The high will be 56. Winds will be east at 5 to 10 miles an hour. The chance of rain is 60%. From the Ted Stevens International Airport in Anchorage, today will be partly cloudy. The high will be 66. Winds will be west at 5 to 10 miles an hour. Tonight there will be some clouds. The low will be near 50. Winds will be southwest at 5 to 10 miles an hour. Tomorrow there will be a mixture of clouds and sunshine. There will be a slight chance of a rain shower. The high will be 64. Winds will be west to southwest at 5 to 10 miles an hour. For today's tides, at the entrance of the Naknek River, at 4:44 p.m., it's a high tide at 13.8 feet. At 11:56 p.m., it's low tide at 0.6 feet. At the entrance of the Egigik River, at 1:57 p.m., it's a high tide at 11.6 feet. At 10:11 p.m., it's a low tide at negative 0.3 feet. At Clark's Point, Nishkik Bay, at 4:31 p.m., it's a high tide at 13.3 feet. At 11:26 p.m., it's a low tide at 1.9 feet. In the marine forecast, in the Bristol Bay waters for Area 761, Bristol Bay from Port Hyden to Cape Chichikov out to 15 nautical miles. Today, there will be a southwest wind at 20 knots. Seas will be at 3 feet with rain. Tonight, there will be a southwest wind at 10 knots. Seas will be at 3 feet with rain. Tomorrow, there will be a west wind at 10 knots. Seas will be at 3 feet with rain. For Area 762, Bristol Bay from Cape Chichikov to Cape Pierce out to 15 nautical miles. Today, there will be a southeast wind at 15 knots. Seas will be at 3 feet with rain. Tonight, there will be a southwest wind at 15 knots, diminishing to 10 knots after midnight. Seas will be at 3 feet with rain. Tomorrow, there will be a variable wind less than 10 knots, becoming a west 10 knots in the afternoon. Seas will be at 3 feet. 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I'm Maggie Johnson, and that's your weather report from the KACAN radio studios in Naknek, now streaming at KACAN.org.

When I was younger, I used to wake up every night from bad dreams. Dreams of sharks and snakes absolutely terrified me. The fear of sharks has faded, but snakes definitely still there. Bad dreams have stopped years ago, thankfully. But during that time, my mom gave me several scriptures to read through whenever a bad dream woke me up. Psalm 27 became a fast favorite and remains a scripture that I turn to today in times when I feel scared or uncertain of the future. I hope that wherever you are today, whatever circumstances you find yourself in, that these words will bring you comfort, peace, and courage. The Lord is my light and my salvation. Whom shall I fear? The Lord is the defense of my life. Whom shall I dread? When evildoers came upon me to devour my flesh, my adversaries and my enemies, they stumbled and fell.

Though a host encamp against me, my heart will not fear. Though war arise against me, in spite of this, I shall be confident. One thing I have asked from the Lord that I shall seek, that I may dwell in the house of the Lord all the days of my life, to behold the beauty of the Lord, and to meditate in his temple. For in the day of trouble he will conceal me in his tabernacle. In the secret place of his tent he will hide me. He will lift me up on a rock, and now my head will be lifted up above my enemies around me. And I will offer in his tent sacrifices with shouts of joy. I will sing, yes, I will sing praises to the Lord. Hear, O Lord, when I cry with my voice. Be gracious to me and answer me. When you said, seek my face, my heart said to you, your face, O Lord, I shall seek. Do not hide your face from me. Do not turn your servant away in anger. You have been my help. Do not abandon me nor forsake me, O God of my salvation. For my father and my mother have forsaken me, but the Lord will take me up. Teach me your way, O Lord, and lead me in a level path because of my foes. Do not deliver me over to the desires of my adversaries, for false witnesses have risen against me, and such as breathe out violence. I would have despaired unless I had believed that I would see the goodness of the Lord in the land of the living. Wait for the Lord. Be strong, and let your heart take courage. Yes, wait for the Lord.

Hi, I'm Maggie. Thanks for listening to KAKN. Psalm 55 says to cast your cares on the Lord, and He will sustain you. Letting go isn't easy, but it brings peace. If you're holding on to something today, maybe this is your reminder. You don't have to carry it alone. Here's our next song.

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1: With SRN News, I'm Keith Peters in Washington. Several children are rescued from deplorable conditions in Ohio.
2: Authorities say 16 children from the same family who were rescued from a rundown home in rural Ohio were living in horrific conditions and confined to just one room over much of the past 4 years. Benton County Prosecutor William Archer says the case is not a human trafficking case.
3: This is clearly involved a multi-generational family in a very limited situation.
2: Investigators say some of the children discovered were unable to speak. The children's parents and two grandparents are now charged with felony child endangerment. Sound courtesy WSYX. I'm Lisa Dwyer.
1: House conservatives derailed the GOP agenda in a Save America Act showdown on Capitol Hill Tuesday. This comes as President Trump urged the group to stop grandstanding.
4: More than a dozen conservatives in the House continued their blockade in protest of the stalled Save America Act in the Senate. Lawmakers voting 198 to 224 against advancing a bunch of legislative items, including a must-pass defense bill that will be paired with the Save America Act. 14 Republicans voting no. Among the holdouts, Florida's Anna Paulina Luna, Chip Roy from Texas, Thomas Massey from Kentucky, and Lauren Boebert of Colorado. House Speaker Mike Johnson calling the hardball tactics self-defeating for Republicans and the president's agenda.
1: Correspondent Laura Winters reporting. The Trump administration has sued California and Virginia over new laws in both states that restrict the sale of semi-automatic firearms. The two separate lawsuits filed Wednesday by the Justice Department in federal court say the laws violate the Second Amendment. On Wall Street, the Dow down by 13 points. This is SRN News. California lawmakers consider expanding abortion. Correspondent Michael Harrington reports.
5: The state assembly has passed and sent on to the Senate a bill that would provide all public school teachers 14 weeks of paid leave so they can go get an abortion. Under terms of the legislation, the teachers would not have to pay for their abortion leave out of their regular vacation or sick time. While a growing number of states are passing laws to restrict abortion, California and several others are doing all they can to make terminating a pregnancy easier. Michael Harrington reporting.
1: A sweeping draft report by President Trump's Religious Liberty Commission argues that separation of church and state does not mean the banishing of religion from public life, but rather keeping church and state in a kind of balance. The report touts the value of religion to society in terms of providing humanitarian work, anchoring families, and acting as a conscience-monitoring government. This is SRN News. California wants to make food labels less confusing by banning sell-by dates. Correspondent Rich Thomason reports.
6: The new law requires manufacturers to use just two labels, best if used by for peak quality and used by for safety. This change aims to reduce food waste and emissions. California is the first state to standardize labels, with New York following suit. Other states are considering similar laws. The confusion over labels has led to significant food waste, with nearly 20% of food wasted due to unclear labeling. Advocates believe this simple change can make a big impact. Rich Thomason reporting.
1: Two people have gotten to the top of the Empire State Building's antenna and unfurled a banner about the power of love before starting to descend. They have since been arrested. More details at SRNnews.com. From Washington, I'm Keith Peters reporting.
0: Hello, Bristol Bay. My name is Maggie Johnson. It's time to take a look at the weather forecast from the King Salmon, Dillingham, and Anchorage airports. From King Salmon, tonight will be cloudy with periods of light rain. The low will be 43. Winds will be south at 5 to 10 miles an hour. The chance of rain is 80%. Tomorrow will be cloudy with occasional light rain, mainly in the morning. The high will be 56. Winds will be north to northeast at 5 to 10 miles an hour. The chance of rain is 70%. From the Dillingham airport, tonight there will be showers in the evening. There will become a steady light rain overnight. The low will be near 45. Winds will be south to southwest at 10 to 15 miles an hour. The chance of rain is 70%. Tomorrow there will be cloudy skies with light rain early on. The high will be 56. Winds will be east at 5 to 10 miles an hour. The chance of rain is 60%. From the Ted Stevens International Airport in Anchorage, tonight there will be some clouds. The low will be near 50. Winds will be southwest at 5 to 10 miles an hour. Tomorrow there will be a mixture of clouds and sunshine. There will be a slight chance of a rain shower. The high will be 64. Winds will be west to southwest at 5 to 10 miles an hour. For today's tides, at the entrance of the Naknek River at 4:44 p.m., it's a high tide at 13.8 feet. At 11:56 p.m., it's low tide at 0.6 feet. At the entrance of the Egigik River at 10:11 p.m., it's a low tide at negative 0.3 feet. At Clark's Point, Nishkik Bay, at 4:31 p.m., it's a high tide at 13.3 feet. At 11:26 p.m., it's a low tide at 1.9 feet. In the marine forecast, in the Bristol Bay waters for Area 761, Bristol Bay from Port Hyden to Cape Chichikov out to 15 nautical miles. Tonight there will be a southwest wind at 10 knots. Seas will be at 3 feet with rain. Tomorrow there will be a west wind at 10 knots. Seas will be at 3 feet with rain. For Area 762, Bristol Bay from Cape Chichikov to Cape Pierce out to 15 nautical miles. Tonight there will be a southwest wind at 15 knots, diminishing to 10 knots after midnight. Seas will be at 3 feet with rain. Tomorrow there will be a variable wind less than 10 knots, becoming a west 10 knots in the afternoon. Seas will be at 3 feet. In King Salmon, the average high temperature for today, July 1st, is 65 degrees and the record high is 80. The average low is 48 and the record low is 36. Today's sunrise is at 5:23 this morning and sunset will be at 11:39 tonight. And that gives us a total of 18 hours, 16 minutes of daylight for today. Tomorrow will be 1 minute and 39 seconds shorter. Thank you for listening to the voice of Bristol Bay. I'm Maggie Johnson, and that's your weather report from the KACAN radio studios in Naknek, now streaming at KACAN.org. Hello, Bristol Bay. Let's take a look at what's happening around our community. Attention, equipment and boat haulers, please call Naknek Electric Association before you plan to have your equipment moved. Hauling a boat improperly can lead to incidents or accidents that the hauler will be held responsible for. NEA requires a 24-hour notice prior to hauling. All boats must be on a trailer. If you have any questions, call 907-246-4261. NEA would like to wish everyone a safe and successful fishing season. The City of Dillingham is hiring for the following roles: Police Officer, Resident and Lateral Rotational Roles, Corrections Officer, Fleet Mechanic, Water/Wastewater Operator, Animal Control Specialist, Heavy Equipment Operator, Landfill Supervisor, Assistant Librarian, Librarian Assistant, Library Aide/Clerk, Senior Center Driver, and Assistant Harbor Master. 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

0: Welcome, everyone, to Family Talk. It's a ministry of the James Dobson Family Institute, supported by listeners just like you. I'm Dr. James Dobson, and I'm thrilled that you've joined us.
1: Well, hello, everyone, and welcome to a very special edition of Family Talk, the broadcast ministry of the Dr. James Dobson Family Institute. I'm Roger Marsh, and I'm joined in studio by Gary Bauer, our Senior Vice President of Public Policy here at the James Dobson Policy Center. Gary, it's always great to have you, and especially great to have you with us today.
2: Well, same here, Roger. I really enjoyed the opportunities we have to do some of these shows and to both express how much we care about this great country and, of course, Dr. Dobson's ministry. And this is, I think, a particularly important show for people to hear.
1: Absolutely. On today's program, we are going to turn the spotlight on the celebration of the birth of our great nation. We're going to hear a special presentation from Dr. Dobson titled, I Believe in American Patriotism. And Gary, I know this is a topic that's very near and dear to your heart.
2: You know, it is, Roger. I grew up in a family that economically was challenged. I mean, I remember the paycheck tended to last until Friday, but the bills went on into the next week. And my parents,
1: yeah, I think the expression is there was more month than money.
2: That is exactly the expression.
1: Mm-hmm. I remember that.
2: No, so, but I'll tell you one thing we were rich in, and that was love of country. Mm. My father was in the 1st Marine Corps Division in World War II, and he saw things and had to do things that when I finally broke him down to share them with me, and that took many years, I couldn't believe what he told me. There were things that it was almost impossible to imagine. And I remember distinctly in those years growing up how he taught me to respect the flag, that you didn't mess around when the national anthem was being played. His nickname was Spike. So this was not a guy you crossed, but,
1: I love that.
2: His entire life, you know, when the national anthem played, he got a tear in his eye. I mean, it was so instinctive for that generation. So I'm blessed that he passed that love of country on to me.
1: Yeah. And it shows in everything that you do, Gary, in your work in the Dr. Dobson Policy Center and also with your Defending Faith, Family and Freedom podcast, which you can find at drjamesdobson.org. On today's special edition of Family Talk, we're going to hear Dr. James Dobson read a moving and patriotic letter that he received from his friend Don Fader. It's titled Patriot's Prayer. Now, for more than two decades, Don, a very well-respected columnist, he was a journalist with the Boston Herald, served as communications director for the World Congress of Families. And the letter that he sent to Dr. Dobson was actually written back in 2010, but as you hear Dr. read this, you're going to hear how relevant it is even today. Walks through the bedrock values that make America great and highlights the key ways that the country, unfortunately, has abandoned those ideals in many ways. So I hope you'll listen intently to today's broadcast. We've titled it, I Believe in American Patriotism, on today's edition of Dr. James Dobson's Family Talk.
0: I am an American. After God, my highest loyalty is to this country. I believe America cannot remain one nation unless it is under God. America is no accident. From the beginning, it was intended by the author of liberty to fulfill a special role. We couldn't have gone from 13 disparate colonies clinging to the Atlantic coast to the world's last remaining superpower in little more than 220 years without the guiding hand of providence. Along with the founding fathers, I believe religion is the foundation of liberty, morality, and representative government. The First Amendment was meant to protect religion from government and not the reverse. The so-called separation of church and state, words found nowhere in the Constitution and which would have confounded its drafters, is used not to separate church and state, but affect the divorce between government and Judeo-Christian values. I believe in the United States Constitution and the system of government it established, one of limited powers, inalienable rights, a balance of power and ordered liberty. I believe that the Constitution can only be amended as specified therein and never by judicial whim. I believe you don't have to be dean of a law school or a Supreme Court justice to understand the Constitution. Just someone who has a sense of history, is logical, and understands that words have objective meaning. I believe in a judiciary that interprets law, not one that makes law. Judges who distort the Constitution's plain meaning to achieve their own ends have substituted their will for that of the voters and the founders. They are enemies of the Constitution and the people and should be impeached and removed from office. I believe in the right to keep and bear arms as guaranteed in the Second Amendment, and which is based on the right to life and the right to defend one's life, family, and property. Private ownership of guns is the protector of hearth and home and the guarantor of liberty. I believe in the right to life from conception to natural death. It is the duty of the state to protect innocent human life. Legalized abortion, state-sanctioned killing, is the beginning of the unraveling of the social order, which soon leads to euthanasia, infanticide, and the rationing of medical services. It is an affront to the law of God and jeopardizes the rights of all. I believe in the free market system as both the most efficient way to provide for human needs and the only economic system compatible with human rights and dignity. The free market is as American as the Constitution. It has brought unparalleled prosperity to this nation and opportunity to its citizens. Today, government is trying to kill that system to achieve utopian ends, like spreading the wealth. Advocates of the omni-state detest capitalism for its impartiality. In place of a system which rewards hard work, ingenuity, and risk-taking, it wants rewards based on political power, payoffs, and favoritism. I believe in limited taxation to pay for the constitutional functions of government. As government takes more and more of an individual's income through taxation and regulation and inflation, it robs him of his time, his labor, and ultimately his life, turning citizens into subjects. What we have today isn't taxation as envisioned by the founders, but plunder or serfdom. I believe the rich have as much right to their property as the rest of us. A system that penalizes the most productive among us then is a denial of equal treatment on which this nation was founded. If left unchecked, I believe the national debt and mega deficits will demolish the economy and lead to a catastrophe on the order of the Great Depression. The national debt is like a runaway train barreling down a track, picking up speed as it goes, hurtling toward a precipice at the end of the line. For the 60 years before 2008, federal revenue averaged 17.9% of the gross domestic product, and spending averaged 19.6%. We're now spending 25% of the gross national product and collecting about 15%. It used to be said that we owed it to ourselves. Now we owe a large part of it to the Chinese and the Saudis, who will one day make demands that endanger our national security. Eventually, even Washington's ability to borrow will reach its limits. Then it will inflate the currency to the point where our economy, built on debt, comes crashing down. Say hello to Germany, 1921 to 1923. I celebrate America's heroes, history, and heritage. I believe America has been the greatest force for good in the world for more than two centuries. Ask the penniless immigrants whose descendants achieved success in every field. Ask the Belgians, the people of Normandy, the Filipinos, the South Koreans, and even the Japanese and Germans, whose cities and industry we rebuilt after World War II. Ask those liberated from Dachau and Buchenwald who shed tears on the uniforms of American soldiers who saved them. A denial of American exceptionalism is based on ignorance, indoctrination, or malice. I believe we need to begin teaching patriotism again. For decades, Hollywood, the news media, public education, and academia have been enemy territory. Elitists have indoctrinated generations to blame America first. This needs to be countered by a concerted effort to teach the young what America really means and why love of this country is thoroughly justified. I believe political correctness is killing our country. National security, law enforcement, and social stability are now subordinate to group sensitivity and spurious claims to equality. I believe in the America of individual liberty, patriotism, and honor. I believe in the America of George Washington and John Adams, of Andrew Jackson and Abraham Lincoln, of Teddy Roosevelt, Calvin Coolidge, and Ronald Reagan. I honor the brave men who fought to defend America as well as those who fight today, from Concord to Yorktown, from Gettysburg to San Juan Hill, from the Argonne to the Bulge, from the Chosin Reservoir to the Tet Offensive, from Kuwait to Kabul. Politicians talk about freedom. Columnists write about it. Members of our armed forces bleed and die to defend it. I stand with the Pilgrims, the Puritans, and the pioneers, the earliest settlers on these shores, and the intrepid Americans who pushed west, settling this vast continent, with the farmers and ranchers and merchants and mechanics, the workers, entrepreneurs, and inventors. America is a monument to their perseverance and vision. I believe a nation that cannot defend its borders has surrendered its sovereignty. Immigration issues should be decided by the American people based on the national interest, not by political elites and activist judges, based on expediency, a misguided altruism, multicultural fantasies, or a sense of guilt. The Statue of Liberty says, "Give me your huddled masses yearning to breathe free, not to give me your criminal class, your moochers, and those who refuse to assimilate, all of them here illegally." I am outraged by driver's licenses and in-state tuition for illegal aliens. This isn't compassion, but a slap in the face to hard-working, law-abiding Americans, including the immigrants who came here legally. I believe America's language is English, along with our common ideals. It's the glue that holds together a diverse people. From the Mayflower Compact to the Declaration of Independence, from Washington's Farewell Address to Lincoln's Gettysburg Address, from the Constitution to the latest congressional enactment, America's story has been written and spoken in English. I reject anything that detracts from the primacy of our mother tongue. I believe American identity is based on belief, not blood, heart and head, not race, religion, or ethnicity. An American is identified by what he believes, not the happenstance of birth. Everyone who believes what Americans have always believed, everyone who fights for America, is an American, regardless of how he worships, where he was born, or the color of his skin. In the words of Shakespeare's Henry V, quote, "For he today that sheds his blood with me shall be my brother." I believe we need to stop dividing Americans along the line of race and ethnicity and start uniting them. The more the nation is polarized as us versus them, the less likely we are to hang together in times of trouble. Multiculturalism and racial identity politics teach minorities that they are members of a race, ethnicity, or community first and Americans second, if at all. We need an electorate which will vote not as Latinos, blacks, workers, retirees, businessmen, etc., but as Americans for America. I believe that ultimately American security rests on the family. Families keep America strong. The family is the incubator of civic virtue. Those who undermine the family, including marriage, subverts America. I believe Israel and America share a unique bond. In the course of human history, they are the only two nations where the vision preceded possession of the land. American values stretch to Sinai and come to the West through Jerusalem, Rome, and Geneva. Absent ancient Israel's encounter with God, there would have been no America. To turn our back on Israel would be to betray ourselves. I believe Islam is the deadliest foe confronting America. Terrorism is almost the exclusive province of Islamists. Islam is the religion of peace, the way German is the language of diplomacy. Orthodox Islam is an ideology at war with American values. Religious tolerance, equality before the law, and non-aggression. September 11, 2001 was not Islam's declaration of war on America, but a milestone in a clash of civilizations that's been going on for more than 1,300 years. What fascism was during the 1930s and 40s, what communism was from 1917 through the Cold War, Islam is today. I believe America needs patriots as never before. Defeatism and disengagement are unacceptable. Each of us owes this country far more than we can ever repay. To withdraw from the fray is a betrayal of the patriots who came before us, the Continental soldiers who left bloody footprints in the snow on Washington's retreat from New York, the patriots who starved and froze at Valley Forge, the patriots who stormed Cemetery Ridge and those who held the ridge, the lost battalion of the Argonne, the Marines on Guadalcanal, the heroes who landed on Omaha Beach under withering fire, the battling bastards of Bastogne, those who fought with the sword and those who fought with the pen, those who first beheld this blessed land with tear-filled eyes, and those who refused to give up when all seemed lost. God bless America. If not for ourselves, then for our fathers. If this generation is less worthy of his blessing, may he remember the generations that came before us, going back to Plymouth and Jamestown. God, make us worthy of your blessings. When we live up to our national motto, "In God we trust," then will we truly deserve to be blessed.
1: Well, that concludes Dr. James Dobson's powerful Independence Day presentation on today's edition of Family Talk. I'm Roger Marsh, joined in studio by Gary Bauer, our Senior Vice President of Public Policy here at the Dobson Policy Center. Gary is also the host of the outstanding Defending Faith, Family, and Freedom podcast. And Gary, what an encouraging reflection from Dr. Dobson as he shared with us that powerful letter sent to him by his friend and fellow conservative warrior, Boston Herald columnist Don Fader.
2: Yeah, that, I mean, really very emotional. And, it's the kind of thing that I hope millions of people will end up hearing one way or another. You know, Roger, the 4th of July, Ronald Reagan wrote about this years ago in his goodbye speech to the country. Mm-hmm. He talked about how when he was growing up, patriotism was evident everywhere. You would hear from the guy down the street that maybe only had one leg because he gave the other one in World War II. You would hear it in the classroom. The popular culture reinforced it. But Reagan, all the way back in 1988, said he was worried that those things were gone today and that it was up to families at the dinner table to pass on this love of country and the facts about America to their children and grandchildren. One of the things that I think it's easy for a family to do is just pick a couple of things. I mean, one of them is Lincoln's second inaugural. It's just one page long. And in that one page, Lincoln refers directly or indirectly to God in the Bible 13 times in one page. Mm. It really is almost an indictment of all those out there that tell us that religion had nothing to do with America, and that it's only recently that people keep molding our Christian faith with America. But no, that's not true. Here's something that I think is really easy for parents. The central idea of America is in the second paragraph of the Declaration of Independence. There's about 24 words right in the middle of that paragraph. And if you're an American child and you don't know those 24 words, I would question whether in any real sense you're an American child. I mean, even if you were born here, if you don't know these 24 words and what they mean, then you don't know the central idea of America. So let me remind the parents listening what those words are. We hold these truths, it says. Now, see, that's a problem right there, because we live in a culture where many of our elites don't believe there is such a thing as truth. Mm. It's one of the reasons they don't teach the sentence in American schools the way they used to. We hold these truths to be self-evident. That all men, it means all mankind, that all men are created equal and endowed by their government. No. If you're a parent or a grandparent and you're listening, I hope you know, right? You knew right away that that's not what it says. It doesn't say endowed by your government or their government. It says endowed by their creator. That's the God of the Bible. Endowed by their creator with certain unalienable truths. That means truths that cannot be taken away. In fact, it even means more than that. It means these are truths you can't even surrender. Unalienable rights, among them the right to life. Now, isn't that interesting? Even before sonogram machines, the founders knew that without the right to life, none of the other rights would matter. And it's another reason why a lot of our unionized teachers are not interested in teaching this important sentence.
1: Sadly, yes.
2: Among these, the right to life, liberty, and the pursuit of happiness. By the way, Roger, not a lot of people know this. You know, sometimes they'll take this right to happiness and they'll just focus on that, and they'll say, well, that means I get to do whatever I want. Now, when those words were written, happiness was defined as the pursuit of virtue, because only by pursuing virtue could any man be truly happy and free. Mm-hmm. So those are some of the most powerful words ever written anywhere, and they are the founding words of the American Republic. You know, you don't have to have a doctorate in American history. Mother or father or grandparent or grandfather, if you just look at some of the basics of the American founding, you can give your children and grandchildren an estate, a legacy that will bring value to them the rest of their lives and will have the side impact of preserving this great republic for future generations.
3: 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Box 39000, Colorado Springs, Colorado, the zip code 80949. 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

Hi, I'm Dave Perkins. You know, sometimes as I listen to these songs, I just get filled with praise. 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
1: This is the Alaska Department of Fish and Game in King Salmon with an announcement for permit holders in the Naknek Quijac District. The time is 9 a.m. and the date is Wednesday, July 1st. The Naknek River total escapement is 253,000. The Alagnac River total escapement is 95,000, and the Quijac River total escapement is 460,000. The Quijac in-river estimate is 300,000 fish, and harvest on June 30th was an estimated 230,000 fish. The Quijac section will open to drift gillnet gear, and the Naknek Quijac district will open to set gillnet gear for 9 hours from 2:30 a.m. until 11:30 a.m. on Thursday, July 2nd. Permit holders in the Naknek Quijac district should stand by at regularly scheduled announcement times for the next possible announcement. This has been the Alaska Department of Fish and Game in King Salmon.
2: This is the Alaska Department of Fish and Game in Dillingham with an announcement regarding commercial fishing in the Nushagak District. This is Westside Salmon Announcement No. 17, issued Wednesday, July 1st at 12 p.m. Nushagak River King Salmon Escapement was 4,182 yesterday, for a cumulative of 22,619. The current projected end-of-season sonar passage is 34,651 king salmon, which is well below the in-river run goal of 95,000 king salmon. Thus continued, king salmon conservation measures are warranted. The sockeye salmon escapement was 217,000 yesterday, for a cumulative of 2.5 million. The Wood River sockeye salmon daily escapement was 135,000 yesterday, for a cumulative of 1.75 million. The Nushagak District harvest was 445,000 sockeye salmon yesterday, for a cumulative harvest of 2.9 million. There are 483 vessels and 683 permits registered to fish in the Nushagak District. As previously announced, commercial fishing with drift gill nets in the Nushagak District will open from 4:30 p.m. until 11 p.m. Wednesday, July 1. Commercial fishing with set gill nets will open in the Nushagak section from 2 p.m. Wednesday, July 1 and is extended until 3 p.m. Thursday, July 2. Commercial fishing with drift gill nets will open in the Nushagak District on Thursday, July 2 from 5 a.m. until 12:30 p.m., a 7.5-hour opening. And again, from 4 p.m. Thursday, July 2 until 12:30 a.m. Friday, July 3, an 8.5-hour opening. As previously announced, commercial fishing with set gill nets in the Wood River Special Harvest Area will close as scheduled at 3 p.m. July 1. The cumulative harvest percentages are currently 72% drift and 28% set. Because the drift gear type is behind on the cumulative allocation, the commercial fishing in the Wood River Special Harvest Area will open to drift gill nets fishing from 5 p.m. Wednesday, July 1 until 6 p.m. Thursday, July 2, a 25-hour opening. This has been the Alaska Department of Fish and Game in Dillingham.
1: This is the Alaska Department of Fish and Game in King Salmon with an announcement for permit holders in the Egigic and Ugashik districts. The time is 3 p.m. and the date is Wednesday, July 1st. In the Egigic district, total escapement is 700,000 and the in-river estimate is 100,000 fish. The harvest on June 30th was 559,000 fish. The Egigic district will open a commercial fishing with drift gillnet gear for 5 hours from 1 a.m. until 6 a.m. Thursday, July 2nd, and again for 5 hours from 1:15 p.m. until 6:15 p.m. on Thursday, July 2nd. Commercial fishing with set gillnet gear will be open for 8 hours from 1 a.m. until 9 a.m. on Thursday, July 2nd, and again for 8 hours from 1:15 p.m. until 9:15 p.m. on Thursday, July 2nd. In the Ugashik District, total escapement is 24,000. In-river test fish indices show a large amount of passage into the river, which has yet to reach the counting tower. Harvest on July 30th was 314,000 fish. The Ugashik District will open a commercial fishing with drift gillnet gear for 8 hours from 11:45 a.m. until 7:45 p.m. on Thursday, July 2nd. Commercial fishing with set gillnet gear will open for 12 hours from 11:45 a.m. until 11:45 p.m. on Thursday, July 2nd. Permit holders in the Igigig and Ugashik districts should stand by at 3 p.m. on Thursday, July 2nd for the next possible announcement. This has been the Alaska Department of Fish and Game and King Salmon.
3: Hello, Bristol Bay. My name is Dave Perkins, station director for KAKN. Thanks for listening. Did you know that many of Jesus' disciples were commercial fishermen, just like many of you or your family members? They spent their lives taking small wooden boats out with nets to catch fish and sell at the market. One disciple named John and his brother Andrew were such salty and hardworking men that they had the nickname Sons of Thunder. Another disciple, Peter, was also a fisherman, and he told Jesus that he was such a sinful and worldly guy that Jesus should just go away from him. I think we can all understand the type of guys these fishermen were before they were called to be one of Jesus' closest friends and disciples. John wrote one of the four gospel books named after him. For the fishing season, we wanted to read a chapter a day of John's gospel. 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Maybe as you listen to these chapters, you may be called to be one of Jesus' closest friends as well. We are using local Bristol Bay readers to read the chapters. 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
4: Hi, I'm Junior Jones. I'm going to be reading from Book of John, Chapter 10, The Good Shepherd and His Sheep. I tell you the truth. Anyone who sneaks over the wall of a sheepfold rather than going through the gate must surely be a thief and a robber. But the one who enters through the gate is the shepherd of the sheep. The gatekeeper opens the gate for him, and the sheep recognize his voice and come to him. He calls his own sheep by name and leads them out. After he has gathered his own flock, he walks ahead of them, and they follow him because they know his voice. They won't follow a stranger. They will run from him because they do not know his voice. Those who heard Jesus use this illustration didn't understand what he meant, so he explained it to them. I tell you the truth, I am the gate for the sheep. All who come before me were thieves and robbers. The true sheep did not listen to them. Yes, I am the gate. Those who come in through me will be saved. They will come and go freely and will find good pastures. The thief's purpose is to steal and kill and destroy. The purpose is to give them a rich and satisfying life. I am the good shepherd. A good shepherd sacrifices his life for the sheep. A hired hand will run when he sees a wolf coming. He will abandon the sheep because they do not belong to him and he isn't their shepherd. So the wolf attacks them and scatters the flock. A hired hand runs away because he's working only for the money and doesn't really care about the sheep. I am the good shepherd. I know my own sheep and they know me, just as my father knows me and I know my father. So I sacrifice my life for the sheep. I have other sheep too that are not in this sheepfold. I must bring them also. They will listen to my voice. There will be one flock with one shepherd. Father loved me because I sacrificed my life so I may take it back again. No one can take my life from me. I sacrifice it voluntarily. For I have the authority to lay it down and when I want to, and also to take it up again. For this is what my Father has commanded. When he said these things, the people were again divided in their opinions about him. Some said, he's demon-possessed and out of his mind. Why listen to a man like that? Others said, this doesn't sound like a man possessed by a demon. Can a demon open the eyes of a blind? It was now winter, and Jesus was in Jerusalem at the time of Hanukkah, the festival of dedication. He was in the temple, walking through the section known as Solomon's Colonnade. People surrounded him and asked, how long are you going to keep us in suspense? If you are the Messiah, tell us plainly. Jesus said to them, I have already told you, and you don't believe me. The proof is the work I do in my Father's name. But you don't believe me because you are not my sheep. My sheep listen to my voice. I know them, and they follow me. I give them eternal life, and they will never perish. No one can snatch them away from me, for my Father has given them to me. and he is more powerful than anyone else. No one can snatch them from my Father's hand. The Father and I are one. One said the people picked up stones to kill him. Jesus said, At my Father's direction, I have done many good works. For which one are you going to stone me? They replied, We're stoning you not for any good work, but for blasphemy. You are a mere man, claim to be God. Jesus replied, It is written in your own scriptures that God said to certain leaders of the people, I say, you are God. And you know that the scriptures cannot be altered. So if those people who receive God's message are called gods, why do you call it blasphemy when I say, I am the Son of God? After all, the Father set me apart and sent me into the world. Don't believe me unless I carry out my Father's work. But if I do his work, believe in the evidence of this miraculous works I have done. Even if you don't believe me, then you will know and understand that the Father is in me and I am in the Father. Once again, they tried to arrest him, but he got away and left them. He went beyond the Jordan River near the place where John was first baptizing and stayed there a while, and many followed him. John didn't perform miraculous signs, they remarked to one another, but everything he said about this man has come true. And many who were there believed in Jesus.
3: Thanks for listening to the reading of the New Testament book of John, the commercial fisherman. We hope you'll tune in tomorrow as we continue the story of how John and his fisherman friends became followers of Jesus. My name is Dave Perkins on KAKN, the voice of Bristol Bay.
5: With SRN News, I'm Keith Peters in Washington. Iranian state TV says a foreign container ship ran aground in the Strait of Hormuz using an unapproved route.
6: The Iranian state TV report appeared aimed at underlining Tehran's claims to control the Strait of Hormuz, which the world has long considered an international waterway. It saw a fifth of all oil and natural gas pass through it in peacetime. Iran has used its ability to choke off the waterway as a key source of leverage since the war began, disrupting global markets for energy and other critical goods. Talks are ongoing in Qatar to end the Iran war, with the U.S. and Iranian negotiators present. I'm Charles Ledesma.
5: A Democratic member of Congress is calling for a federal investigation into the rent-now, pay-later industry, Bob Agnew reports.
7: Representative Maxwell Frost of Florida has sent a letter to the Consumer Financial Protection Bureau asking the agency to investigate the companies for potential violations of consumer protection laws. He also wants to know whether landlords are pushing tenants toward those services. The industry allows renters to split monthly payments, but often includes fees. Frost argues those products resemble payday loans and is calling for more in the way of transparency. Bob Agnew reporting.
5: A daredevil couple has been arrested after scaling the Empire State Building's antenna and unfurling a banner about the power of love and peace. It was apparently part of an audacious high-altitude marriage proposal. The Russian climbers go by Angela Nikolaou and Ivan Birkas. They were arrested on burglary, reckless endangerment, and other charges. On Wall Street, a down day with the Dow dropping 13 points, the Nasdaq lower by 173, the S&P 500 lower by 16. This is SRN News.
8: Foundations of Freedom, a look at America's founding principles and the leaders who shaped our nation.
9: March 4th, 1865, the Civil War was nearing its end. The nation was exhausted, divided, and grieving. On that day, President Abraham Lincoln delivered his second inaugural address, just 700 words spoken in about 7 minutes. 41 days later, Lincoln would be assassinated. Yet the words he spoke that day still echo through history. In that brief address, Lincoln referenced God 14 times, spoke of prayer, and quoted scripture repeatedly. He reminded Americans that both sides of the conflict shared a common faith, saying both read the same Bible and pray to the same God, and each invokes his aid against the other. Lincoln understood that political division alone could not explain the nation's crisis. More than 160 years later, America still wrestles with division, truth, and our dependence on God. The question is whether we'll remember the wisdom Lincoln left behind.
5: The status of a pop star's wedding to a Kansas City football star has New York City taking notice. We hear more on the story from correspondent Ed Donahue reporting from the Big Apple.
10: It's what Swifties have been waiting to hear.
11: It's a love story, baby, just say-
10: enforcement source tells the AP Taylor Swift and Travis Kelce will celebrate their wedding at Madison Square Garden Friday night. A smaller rehearsal dinner is planned for the night before. Nothing has been publicly confirmed by the couple. NYPD Commissioner Jessica Tisch mentioned this.
11: I would be
10: been publicly confirmed by the couple. NYPD Commissioner Jessica

Winds will be south at 5 to 10 miles an hour. The chance of rain is 80%. Tomorrow will be cloudy with occasional light rain, mainly in the morning. The high will be 56. Winds will be north to northeast at 5 to 10 miles an hour. The chance of rain is 70%. From the Dillingham Airport, tonight there will be showers in the evening. They'll become a steady light rain overnight. The low will be near 45. Winds will be south to southwest at 10 to 15 miles an hour. The chance of rain is 70%. Tomorrow there will be cloudy skies with light rain early on. The high will be 56. Winds will be east at 5 to 10 miles an hour. The chance of rain is 60%. From the Ted Stevens International Airport in Anchorage, tonight there will be some clouds. The low will be near 50. Winds will be southwest at 5 to 10 miles an hour. Tomorrow there will be a mixture of clouds and sunshine. There will be a slight chance of a rain shower. The high will be 64. Winds will be west to southwest at 5 to 10 miles an hour. For today's tides, at the entrance of the Naknek River at 11:56 p.m., it's low tide at 0.6 feet. At the entrance of the Egigik River at 10:11 p.m., it's a low tide at negative 0.3 feet. At Clark's Point, Nishkik Bay, at 11:26 p.m., it's a low tide at 1.9 feet. In the marine forecast, in the Bristol Bay waters for Area 761, Bristol Bay from Port Hyden to Cape Chichikov out to 15 nautical miles. Tonight there will be a southwest wind at 10 knots, seas will be at 3 feet with rain. Tomorrow there will be a west wind at 10 knots, seas will be at 3 feet with rain. For Area 762, Bristol Bay from Cape Chichikov to Cape Pierce out to 15 nautical miles. Tonight there will be a southwest wind at 15 knots, diminishing to 10 knots after midnight, seas will be at 3 feet with rain. Tomorrow there will be a variable wind less than 10 knots, becoming a west 10 knots in the afternoon. Seas will be at 3 feet. Thank you for listening to the voice of Bristol Bay. I'm Maggie Johnson, and that's your weather report from the KACN radio studios in Naknek, now streaming at KACN.org.

0: I was traveling to South Africa, and I had this 18-hour flight layover in Rome, and I wanted to see as much as I could. So a friend of mine picked me up at the airport. We began this whirlwind day by taking me to the Colosseum. And as we left, we were surrounded by 5 or 6 gypsy children who started talking all at once. And my friend actually told me, "Hang on to your stuff," which I desperately tried to do. I had my wallet in my front pants pocket as a precaution. My passport was in my sport jacket. I had a camera bag, had an umbrella because it was raining. Those kids were good at what they did. Yeah, they did everything to distract us, and they were constantly trying to grab something of value. Well, my friend actually fended them off with his umbrella, using it sort of like a sword. And then we breathed a sigh of relief as we checked to see if we had everything. And we just rounded a corner when I saw this little girl, maybe 5 years old or so, running over the hill toward us. She'd been one of that group. And she was waving something blue in her hand. It was my passport. Unbeknownst to me, the kids had gotten my passport, and unbeknownst to them, this little girl brought it back to me. It was a little miracle, actually, and it was a good thing. I wasn't about to get into South Africa without my passport. Well, I'm Ron Hutchcraft, and I want to have a word with you today about your passport for heaven. Now, there's no telling what would have happened without that little girl. I mean, there was no way I could go where I wanted to go unless I had my passport. I mean, it's the only way of getting into any country in the world. Well, you know, it's the same about getting into heaven when you die. You've got to have your passport. Jesus spelled that out in very explicit terms in our word for today from the Word of God in John 3, verses 1 to 3. Now, in light of what he says about who will be in heaven, it's surprising how many think they will be, and apparently are wrong. Yeah, the Bible says there was a man of the Pharisees named Nicodemus, a member of the Jewish ruling council. He came to Jesus at night and said, "Rabbi, we know you are a teacher who has come from God." And in reply, Jesus declared, "Well, I tell you the truth. No one can enter the kingdom of God unless he is born again." Now, there is the required passport to get into heaven, being born again. Now, what is that? Well, whatever it is, you have no chance of heaven without it. It's the experience that makes it possible for a sinner like you and me to be born into God's family so we can be with him forever. Now, at what point are you born again? Well, listen to God's word a couple of chapters earlier. Speaking of Jesus, it says, "To all who received him, to those who believed in his name, he gave the right to become children of God." So the only way to be born into God's family, to be born again, is to open your heart to Jesus. Tell him you're done running your life, that you're putting your total trust in him and his death for your sins on the cross. Now, the man Jesus said this to was deeply religious, very successful. He was highly respected. But apparently none of that will get you into heaven. The most religious people still have sin that will keep them out of heaven until they've been to Jesus to get it forgiven, because nobody else can. And if you don't know you've done that, I'm guessing you haven't. And you can't possibly get into heaven when you die, because the Bible says no one can enter unless he is born again. Those are God's words. But Jesus is coming to you right now, and he's got your eternal passport in his hand. Don't you want to reach out and take it? You want to belong to him? Listen, tell him, "Jesus, I'm yours. Only what you did on the cross for me can pay for my sin and remove it from God's book forever. Jesus, you paid for my life. I give it to you today." And let me encourage you to check out our website, because there's where you get biblical information on how to be sure you belong to Jesus. Here's the address, anewstory.com. That's anewstory.com. Today could be, well, like your birthday, your second birthday. This is the one that gets you into God's family, get you into heaven. This could be the day you could be born again.
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0: 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I'm glad you could join us for Adventures in Odyssey, a place of discovery, imagination, and excitement. 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
1: Look who's here.
2: Slimed creatures from Sludge City.
3: What did you have for dinner? Pizza?
2: The toast was burnt.
4: Is that why you couldn't sleep?
2: I already said it in my tantrum.
5: I don't understand why you have to make an issue out of everything.
3: Never mind.

0: So, what do you want to do now, Danny? Do you want some more pizza?
1: If I have another piece, I think I'm gonna get sick.
0: You want to play some video games?
1: What haven't we played yet?
0: Let's see. Played that one. Hyper Malaria Brothers. Quarks and Command. I think we played them all.
1: That's okay. I don't like video games very much anyway.
0: What kind of things do you do when kids spend the night at your house?
1: Well, if it's nice outside, we sleep in a tent in my backyard, and sometimes we play army, or my dad likes to read us stories.
0: Your dad reads you stories?
1: Yeah, he makes them up, or he reads them out of a book.
0: Wow, I don't remember the last time my dad told me a story.
1: Want to ask him to?
0: No, I don't think so.
2: Around your job, you know.
3: Well, I'd say my job is just a little bit more important than who was today's fighting? Guest on Oprah.
0: Yeah,
3: Vero,
0: they've been doing it ever since we got to Odyssey. I think it's because Dad's mad about something at his job. Don't your parents ever fight?
1: Sometimes they have discussions.
0: Discussions?
1: That's what they call them, but they don't get loud.
0: My folks do. I just ignore them.
1: How?
0: I usually just put on a videotape. You want to watch a movie?
1: Sure, like what?
0: How about... Oh, Slimed Creatures from Sludge City. That's a good one.
1: Oh, I wanted to see it, but my parents don't like me to watch those kinds of movies.
0: I can't believe your parents let you do it. My parents don't care as long as it keeps me out of their hair.
1: Well...
0: Come on, it's the only one I want to watch. It's either that or sit here and listen to my parents fight.
1: Well, go ahead and play it.
0: Great, it's really cool.
4: There's a new mystery in Odyssey. 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
5: Laura, pass the milk, please.
6: Here you go.
5: I wonder how Danny's big night away from home went.
6: I'm sure he had fun. You know, Joe seems like a nice boy. Yeah. You know, I wish we could have gotten to know his parents better, though. That quick hello wasn't much.
5: Well, look who's here, the prodigal himself. Hi, son.
1: Hi, Dad. Hi, Mom.
6: You look tired. Do you want some breakfast?
1: No, thank you. I ate at Jeff's house.
5: So, how was it?
1: The toast was burnt.
5: I meant your sleepover. Did you enjoy yourself?
1: It was fun.
6: Uh-oh. You stayed up late, didn't you? Now, Danny, I told you
1: we didn't go to bed late. I just kept waking up all night.
6: Sleeping in a strange house?
1: Kinda. Mm-hmm. And Jeff's mom and dad kept fighting.
5: Fighting? What do you mean?
1: They argue a lot.
6: Oh, is that why you couldn't sleep?
1: No, Jeff says they do it all the time. He ignores them.
6: I don't like the sound of this, Steve.
5: How does he ignore them?
1: He just, you know, plays something so he can't hear him.
5: Like what?
1: You know, a video or something.
5: Uh-huh. Are you saying you guys watched the video?
1: Sorta.
5: I see. And did this video have a name?
1: Yeah, but I don't remember what it was.
5: Try.
1: It was, well, let me see.
5: Quit stalling.
1: It was something about creatures from someplace. I don't know.
6: Creatures?
5: Come on, Danny. What was it called?
1: Maybe it was called something like Slime Creatures from Sludge City?
5: Maybe.
6: Danny, what have we told you about watching movies like that?
1: It was the only one he wanted to watch.
6: That doesn't matter. You shouldn't have watched it. That's why you look so tired. You had nightmares, didn't you?
1: No. Well, maybe a little. But the movie wasn't that scary. It was kind of dumb. See these big slimy lizards crawl up through the sewer.
5: That's not the point, Danny. You know we don't like you to watch those kinds of movies. We don't let you do it here, and we don't want you to do it at somebody else's house.
6: Maybe we should talk to Jeff's parents.
1: No! Yeah.
6: Why not?
1: Because then Jeff won't like me anymore. Nobody wants to be friends with a weirdo.
6: Weirdo? You're not a weirdo.
1: Yes, I am. One of my parents don't let me watch any movies.
5: You're allowed to watch some movies. Mm-hmm. Movies that are good for you.
1: Yeah, but you can't talk to Jeff's parents. It'll be embarrassing. Please, Mom?
6: Look, we'll think about it. Meanwhile, you should go up and take a bath.
1: Promise me you won't talk to Jeff's parents.
6: I'll promise you no such thing. Now go on.
5: And Danny, we're not through talking about this. From now on, you call and get our permission before you watch any movies at a friend's house. Understand?
0: Yes, sir.
2: Danny?
7: Hi, Mr. Allen.
2: Is everything all right?
7: Yes, sir.
2: Are you sure? You make those trains go any faster and they won't stay on the track.
7: Oh. Is that better?
2: It's better for the trains, but that frown on your face still has me concerned. What's wrong, Danny?
7: I was just thinking, that's all.
2: Thinking about what?
7: About how I had to be different from everybody else.
2: I don't get you. Different?
7: Yeah. All the other kids get to watch the movies they want and listen to the music they like and go everywhere fun and do everything they want to do. And my parents want me to call home first.
2: Call first? Wait, now I am confused. I don't know of any kids around here who get to do everything they want. Who are you thinking of?
7: All the other kids, that's who.
2: I see. All of them.
7: Yeah.
2: Mm. And you feel like you're the only one who isn't allowed to do what you want to do.
7: Yeah. My parents are always telling me what movies I can watch or what songs I can hear, and I don't know why I have to be different from everybody else.
2: Yeah. Well, I know your parents, Danny, and they love you very much. See, they care a great deal about what you see and hear because some things aren't healthy for you.
7: I figured you'd be on their side.
2: Oh, it's not a matter of sides, Danny. It's a matter of good sense, of doing the right thing. You're Christians, right? And as Christians, your parents are raising you differently than other parents. They have a different standard.
7: Well, sometimes I wish they'd cut it out and let me do what the other kids get to do.
2: Yeah, I know how you feel, but I don't think you have it so bad or the other kids have it so good.
7: Danny, look! It's the latest Demon Racer computer game!
2: Demon Racer?
7: The XR425. I don't believe it! My parents would never let me have one.
2: Good timing, Jeff. Thanks.
7: Huh?
2: Never mind.
8: Hi, Danny.
0: Hi, Brooke.
8: Do you want to play?
0: No.
8: Come on! We're playing Kung Fu Power Ranger Reptiles. We're battling the ghosts of pylons from the Worm's Lair. You know, like in the last episode.
7: No, I don't know. I didn't see the last episode. I didn't see any episode because my mom and dad don't let me watch it. So I don't want to play and I want to be left alone, okay?
8: Oh, sorry. Excuse me for breathing.
7: I never get to do anything.
9: More coffee, anybody?
6: Oh, no, thank you.
5: I'll have a little more. Okay. Thanks.
10: Anyway, as I was saying, the move was pretty hard on the whole family.
9: For Jeff in particular.
5: Why did you move to Odyssey?
10: Well, I work for a software company. They transferred me to one of their subdivisions in Connellsville. What about you guys? You been here a while?
5: A couple of years.
6: Mm. Yeah, right after Danny was born.
10: I tell you, Danny's a good kid. We consider ourselves very lucky that he and Jeff became such fast friends.
6: Well, we like Jeff a lot, too. Mm-hmm. This is harder than I thought.
5: Yeah, we had an ulterior motive in coming over.
9: Oh, really?
10: You guys aren't, like, trying to sell us any supperware or anything, are you?
6: No, it's mostly just to ask a favor when Danny spends the night.
10: Really? What kind of favor?
5: It's about videos. Movies. Mm-hmm. He watched one with Jeff, and we think it gave him nightmares.
10: Well, which one was it?
5: I don't know, Slimy Ooze from Beneath the City or something like that. We don't like Danny to watch movies like that, and we wanted to ask you to help us when he's with Jeff.
9: Well, of course we will.
10: Oh, yeah, that was my fault, really. I used to like movies like that when I was a kid, so I just picked up a couple. I didn't watch it first, though.
5: I think you'd be surprised. Horror movies now are a lot different than what we saw as kids.
9: Mm-hmm. We should be more diligent with screening Jeff's movies and TV. I'm sorry. Mm.
6: Don't worry. It's just that we're a little sensitive about Danny because sometimes it feels like we're in an uphill battle.
9: Mm.
6: You know, we teach him at home, take him to church, but he gets contrary ideas everywhere else. You know how it is.
10: Mm. But we're not exactly what you'd call church-going people.
9: Yeah, I've been thinking we should go sometime.
10: Really? You have?
9: Well, sure. I went to Sunday school when I was little, and, you know, since we're so new, I thought it might be a good place to meet nice people to help us connect a little bit.
5: Mm. Well, church is more than just meeting nice people. There's a lot more.
10: Yeah? Like what?
6: Hi, Danny.
5: Hi, son.
6: You want to wash up for dinner? It's almost ready.
1: Uh-huh.
6: Did you see his face?
5: You mean that deeply furrowed scowl? Mm-hmm. I saw it. I wonder what's up.
6: Oh, it's hard to know. He's been acting moody ever since he stayed over at Jeff's.
5: Yeah. What in the world is that? Danny?
6: It sounds like the radio.
5: I'll go see. Danny, what are you doing?
7: I wanted to listen to some music while I wash my hands.
5: That doesn't make an ounce of sense. It only takes you a minute to wash your hands, and you don't listen to music like that.
7: All the other kids do.
5: Do they? What, did you take a survey this afternoon?
7: No, but they do.
5: You know we don't want that kind of music in the house. Now go wash your hands and get to the table. Or did your survey show that other kids don't wash their hands or sit at tables?
7: Some of them don't wash their hands.
5: Well, you do. Now hurry up.
6: What was that all about?
5: Danny's in a weird mood. He decided he wanted to listen to that particular kind of music while he washed his hands.
6: That's strange. What's behind it?
5: I don't know, but he has something on his mind. I think we should play along to see just what happens next.
7: They're clean, okay?
5: Thank you.
6: Danny, will you pray for the meal, please?
7: No, thanks.
6: What? But you always pray for our food.
7: I don't want it anymore.
6: Why not?
7: None of the other kids pray for their food.
6: Danny.
5: I'll pray for the food tonight, Laura. We don't want prayer to be a punishment.
6: Okay.
5: Father, we're thankful to you for this food and for our family. Bless us now in the name of Jesus. Amen.
6: Amen. Do you have any homework tonight, Danny?
7: I already did it.
5: Hey, good for you. And maybe you and I could play a couple of games.
7: I can't. There's something on TV that I want to watch.
5: Really? What is it?
7: It's L.A. Police Detectives. All the kids are talking about it.
5: L.A. Police Detectives?
6: Now, isn't that the show that everyone's complaining about? A lot of violent scenes?
5: Oh, yeah. Sorry, Dan, but you can't watch it.
7: But all the other kids do.
5: What's all this stuff about the other kids all of a sudden? You're not the other kids, and we're not the other kids' parents.
6: Danny, what's this all about?
7: Nothing. I'm just tired of never getting to do anything.
5: What?
7: The other kids always get to do what they want, and I never get to do anything.
5: Now, son, you know that's not true. You get to do plenty. And what you don't get to do is for a reason.
7: It's always for a reason. It's because we're supposed to be different.
5: That's right. We're followers of Jesus. And for that reason, we try to live the way he wants us to. That means guarding ourselves against things that are unhealthy for us spiritually. And that's why it seems like we're different from other families.
7: Mm-hmm. But why do we have to be different when everybody else gets to have so much fun?
6: Just because something seems fun doesn't mean it's good for you or the right thing to do. And until you reach an age when you can make decisions for yourself, we have to do our best to decide for you.
7: I want to decide for myself. I want to get to do what other kids get to do.
5: That's too bad.
7: I don't want to be different anymore. I want to watch slime creatures and play demon racers and watch power reptiles and police detectives and whatever I want to do, not what you want me to do.
5: I'll tell you something you can do right now. You can leave the table and go to your room.
7: What?
5: Right now. You don't talk to us like that. Now go to your room and cool down.
7: Yes, sir.
5: Danny?
7: Huh?
5: Are you all right?
7: Uh-huh. Can I come down now?
5: No. Do you want to tell me what that tantrum was all about?
7: I already said it in my tantrum.
5: You want to do what you think the other kids get to do?
7: Yeah.
5: What started this? Is it because you spent the night at Jeff's?
7: I don't know. Maybe. Jeff gets to watch all the movies he wants, and his dad even bought him a Demon Racer XR-425.
5: I don't know about a Demon Racer XR-whatever, but I can tell you that Jeff won't be watching whatever he wants. Your mom and I talked to his parents.
7: You talked to Mr. and Mrs. Marsden?
5: Yes.
7: But I asked you not to.
5: And we thought it'd be better if we did.
7: You made a big deal about the movie, didn't you?
5: It wasn't a big deal, but yes, we talked about it. They said it was a mistake for Jeff to have that movie.
7: I'll never go over there again.
5: Don't be silly. You're going over next Friday night.
7: Huh?
5: You're going to spend the evening with Jeff while we take his parents out to dinner. We want the chance to get to know them better.
7: But I don't want to go now.
5: Why not? Jeff is still your friend, isn't he?
7: Yeah.
5: Then you need to go.
7: Okay. If Jeff still wants me to be his friend.
5: I'm sure he does.

0: 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We always love hearing from you.
1: Okay, it's your move. There, got you on the run now. Ha, double jump. How did you do that? You can't do that. Kelly, tell him you can't do that.
2: Let me see.
1: See, he moved his piece right there, and I double jumped him.
2: Sorry, Dan. He can do that.
1: Ha, now crown me. What does she know? She's only a babysitter. Martison's residence, this is Jeff.
3: Is Kelly there?
1: Oh, hold on. It's for you. I think it's your boyfriend.
2: I'll take it in the kitchen. And don't listen in.
1: Who'd want to?
4: Hello?
3: Hi, Kelly.
4: Oh, hi, Rick.
1: Oh, hi, Rick. Brother, she'll be on the phone for an hour.
5: Is she a regular babysitter?
1: Yeah, she lives next door. I'm bored with playing checkers. Want to do something else?
5: Like what?
1: I don't know.
5: Let's watch something on TV.
1: Like what?
5: I don't know. How about a movie?
1: There's nothing on.
5: What about your videos?
1: We can't. My dad put them away and said I can't watch them without his permission.
5: Really?
1: Yeah. He said so after he talked to your parents.
5: Sorry. Where did he put them?
1: Right there in the closet.
5: Are there any good ones?
1: I still haven't seen Attack of the Mushroom People.
5: Get it out. Let's watch it.
1: Oh, what about Kelly? Don't worry about her. She likes those kind of movies.
5: Cool.
1: But what if our parents come home?
5: We'll hear them and turn it off real fast.
1: Got it. Are you sure about this? I thought your parents didn't want you to watch these kind of movies because you're a Christian or something.
5: We kind of had a talk about it, and I told them I was tired of never getting to watch what other kids get to watch.
1: You said that?
5: Uh-huh. So put the movie on.
1: 10-4.
5: Oh, whoa.
1: No way. Did you see that? I don't believe it.
6: Jeff!
1: Jeff? Dad!
6: Turn that off, please.
1: Yeah, sure. I don't know what happened. Must have put the wrong tape in. I thought it was Snow White.
6: Don't lie to me. You know what happened.
0: Come on, up to your room. We're going to have a talk.
1: But I...
6: To your room, young man.
1: Okay, fine.
0: What are we going to do with you?
7: It was my fault, Mr. Marsden. It was my idea.
8: And we'll talk about it at home, Danny. Get your coat and go out to the car. Your mother's there.
7: Yes, sir.
6: Kelly?
2: Yes, sir?
6: Look, I don't appreciate this. We hire you to babysit Jeff, not talk on the phone all night.
2: I know. I'm sorry, Mr. Marsden. It won't happen again.
6: You better believe it won't.
2: Good night.
6: Good night.
8: I'm sorry about this, Ron. Danny's been acting strange all week. Oh. I probably shouldn't have brought him over here tonight.
6: Oh, it's okay. Funny, though, I didn't expect Danny to be the sneaky one.
8: Yeah, well, we'll sort that out when we get home. Thanks for a wonderful evening. We're glad to get to know you.
6: Yeah, well, let's do it again soon, okay?
8: Okay.
6: Meanwhile, I guess we'll see you in church on Sunday.
8: Yeah, great. See you Sunday.
6: And I think I'm going to have to erase a few videos here.

0: Well, we're home now. Are you guys talking to me yet?
1: Do you want to go inside first?
0: Nah, let's just get it over with out here.
1: Where should I start? How about your attitude?
0: My attitude?
2: Yeah, and not just tonight, your attitude the whole week.
1: You've been arguing with us, challenging us.
0: Mm-hmm.
1: Do you have any idea what you've done?
0: You watched a video.
1: No, you didn't just watch a video. You blatantly disobeyed us. That's number one, and you can be sure you'll be punished. But there's more to it than that.
0: There is?
1: Yes. We went to dinner tonight to talk to Jeff's parents about Jesus. They're having a lot of problems right now. Things we can't tell you about, but we persuaded them that a relationship with Jesus makes all the difference in the world.
0: You did?
1: Yes, we did.
2: Danny, after all the things we told them, what are they supposed to think when they get home to find that you, a boy who says he's a Christian, has disobeyed his parents, caused Jeff to disobey them, and put on a video we all agreed was bad to watch? And what will they think of Christians? You know, what kind of influence does this have on Jeff? Did you ever think about that?
0: No. Oh, boy.
1: You see, we not only want to be different in how we live because it's a good idea, but because it's a witness to others about how Jesus changes our lives. It's a responsibility we take on when we call ourselves Christians. Now do you understand why it's so important?
0: Yes, sir. I'm sorry.
2: Do you mean it?
0: Yeah, I'm sorry.
1: Good. Now go upstairs and get ready for bed while we decide on your punishment.
0: Yes, sir.
2: And think about what we've discussed and what you want to say in your prayers tonight.
0: You mean you want me to say I'm sorry to God?
1: Yeah. And we want to make sure to pray for the Marsdens.
3: Hi, Danny.
0: Hi, Mr. Allen.
3: Is everything all right? Your train looks like it needs some energy.
0: Oh, I wasn't paying attention.
3: You look tired.
0: Well, I didn't sleep very good last night.
3: Didn't you? Why not?
0: Oh, I had a bad dream about giant mushrooms eating Odyssey.
3: Ooh. What did you have for dinner? Pizza?
0: No.
3: Just a guess. So, how are things with your parents? Last time we talked, remember, you were bothered because they never let you do what the other kids do?
0: Oh, yeah. I'm not bugged about that anymore.
3: Ah.
0: I just did something stupid at Jeff's and kind of learned the hard way that my parents were right.
3: Well, at least you learned. Oh, hi, Jeff.
0: Hi, Mr. Allen.
3: It was nice to see you and your parents in church on Sunday, Jeff.
0: Yeah, I kind of liked it.
3: Good.
4: Hi, Danny.
0: Hi.
4: Were your parents very mad at you after the other night?
0: Yeah, but it's okay. I'm sorry for getting you in trouble.
4: That's all right. I'm on restriction for a while, and Dad got rid of all those scary videotapes.
0: He did?
4: Yeah, I think your parents turned my parents into Christians.
0: Wow.
3: People don't turn people into Christians, Jeff, but I know what you mean, and I can't think of anything better for them. Or you.
4: Yeah, it's already changed a lot of things.
0: Like how?
4: Mom and Dad haven't argued the whole weekend, and... Well, it's kind of weird, but last night they cleaned off the family Bible, and we all sat down together to read it. The whole family. We never did that before.
0: Really?
3: I'm glad to hear that.
4: I didn't know being a Christian did all that. It's weird.
3: Weird's one way to put it, I guess, but you can be sure of one thing, Jeff.
4: What?
3: Being a Christian makes all the difference in the world. You watch and see.

1 Peter 1:9 describes Christians as a chosen race, a royal people, a dedicated nation, a people claimed by God for His own, to proclaim the glorious deeds of Him who has called you out of darkness into His marvelous light. As we follow Jesus and live the way He wants us to, there'll be differences in our lives, choices we make that'll set us apart from those who don't know Him. Just like Danny learned in today's program, I hope you know the importance of obeying your parents, even when you don't understand why they've asked you to do something. And remember, everything you do and say gives people an impression of the love you have for Jesus. Can you think of a time when you told a neighbor or friend about Jesus? I'd love to hear about it. Why don't you write to me at Adventures in Odyssey, Colorado Springs, Colorado, 80995. 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And don't forget to ask about how you can get a copy of today's episode, too. It's called All the Difference in the World. 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Our production engineer was Dave Arnold. And our executive producer is Chuck Bolte. And I'm Chris, hoping you'll join us again next time for more Adventures in Odyssey.

0: 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Hello, Bristol Bay. My name is Maggie Johnson. It's time to take a look at the weather forecast from the King Salmon, Dillingham, and Anchorage airports. From King Salmon, tonight will be cloudy with periods of light rain. The low will be 43. Winds will be south at 5 to 10 miles an hour. The chance of rain is 80%. Tomorrow will be cloudy with occasional light rain, mainly in the morning. The high will be 56. Winds will be north to northeast at 5 to 10 miles an hour. The chance of rain is 70%. From the Dillingham Airport, tonight there will be showers in the evening. There will become a steady light rain overnight. The low will be near 45. Winds will be south to southwest at 10 to 15 miles an hour. The chance of rain is 70%. Tomorrow there will be cloudy skies with light rain early on. The high will be 56. Winds will be east at 5 to 10 miles an hour. The chance of rain is 60%. From the Ted Stevens International Airport in Anchorage, tonight there will be some clouds. The low will be near 50. Winds will be southwest at 5 to 10 miles an hour. Tomorrow there will be a mixture of clouds and sunshine. There will be a slight chance of a rain shower. The high will be 64. Winds will be west to southwest at 5 to 10 miles an hour. For today's tides, at the entrance of the Naknek River at 11:56 p.m., it's low tide at 0.6 feet. At the entrance of the Egigic River at 10:11 p.m., it's a low tide at negative 0.3 feet. At Clark's Point, Nishkik Bay, at 11:26 p.m., it's a low tide at 1.9 feet. In the marine forecast, in the Bristol Bay waters for Area 761, Bristol Bay from Port Hyden to Cape Chichikov out to 15 nautical miles. Tonight there will be a southwest wind at 10 knots, seas will be at 3 feet with rain. Tomorrow there will be a west wind at 10 knots, seas will be at 3 feet with rain. For Area 762, Bristol Bay from Cape Chichikov to Cape Pierce out to 15 nautical miles. Tonight there will be a southwest wind at 15 knots, diminishing to 10 knots after midnight. Seas will be at 3 feet with rain. Tomorrow there will be a variable wind less than 10 knots, becoming a west 10 knots in the afternoon. Seas will be at 3 feet. Thank you for listening to the voice of Bristol Bay. I'm Maggie Johnson, and that's your weather report from the KAKN radio studios in Naknek, now streaming at KAKN.org.
1: Everybody, come on! Your story hour's on!
2: Welcome to your story hour. I'm Aunt Nikki.
3: And I'm Uncle John, and we're here to bring you today's
4: inspiring story.
2: Hello there, everyone.
3: We're so glad you've joined us for another Your Story Hour program. What do you have for us today, Aunt Nikki?
2: Uncle John, I'm happy to present a story of daring and danger that took place far away from where we're sitting right now.
3: Sounds exciting. Tell me more.
2: You'll just have to keep listening. I can't give away too much now, you know.
3: All right, Aunt Nikki. At least tell us who this story's about.
2: Fair enough. Our story is one about an incredible and courageous couple named Ferdinand and Anna Stahl. Anna was a Swedish immigrant to the United States, and Ferdinand grew up in Michigan. They both earned nursing degrees, and in the early 1900s, they felt called by God to serve as missionaries to the people of Bolivia and Peru, high in the Andes mountain range in South America. Oh, and one more thing.
3: Yes, Aunt Nikki?
2: Well, since this story involves places where Spanish and several other languages were spoken, we'll just stick to English so everyone can understand.
3: Good idea. So, what does Aunt Carol call this adventure?
2: She calls it Up in the Andes.
5: When the Stahls left the United States to serve in South America, they couldn't simply hop on an airplane for a several-hour flight as we can today. Instead, with their 16-year-old daughter, Fernita, and 3-year-old son, Wallace, they sailed for nearly 3 weeks from New York City. Once they made harbor, the Stahls listened anxiously as the dangerous options by which they could disembark were presented.
6: Yes, folks, it's the roughest port in the world.
7: I believe it. So, how precisely do we get to shore over those waves?
6: Now you have two choices. Let that crane hoist you in its chair over the water to that boat bobbing in the waves, or we can row the boat right up close to our ship here, and you can jump. The sailors below will catch you.
7: Anna, what do you think?
8: Ferdy, I don't like the looks of that crane. I think I'll feel best if we jump.
6: In that case, you want to jump right when the wave and that little boat are at their highest. Otherwise, you'll be falling a lot longer and a lot farther.
8: Yeah, so I see.
6: All right, the boat's in place. Get ready to jump. Wait. Wait. Now.
8: Ah!
6: Oh,
9: I catch you, senora. Welcome.
8: Gracias, senor.
7: Here comes Fernita.
9: Senorita.
8: Oh, thank you.
5: One by one, the Stalls jumped from the ship to the boat, which took them safely to shore. Before long, they were on a train chugging up the steep incline of the Andes Mountains.
10: Papa, we just keep going up and up.
11: Yes, Wallace. We are climbing to the roof of the world. We all may start feeling a little funny, lightheaded, because the air is thinner at higher altitudes.
12: And you might find yourself feeling tired more quickly.
11: But don't worry. We'll soon all get used to it.
13: How much farther do we have to go, Father?
11: Well, Fernie, tonight we'll stop in Arequipa and then continue on to Puno in the morning. From Puno, we'll take the first available steamer across Lake Titicaca, where we'll leave Peru and be in Bolivia. Then we'll have just a few more hours train ride to La Paz, the capital of Bolivia.
10: And then you and Mama will start being missionaries?
11: We can all be missionaries for God wherever we are, even if we haven't quite reached our destination.
10: Mom, I'm cold.
12: Oh, child, come close. Here, put this on.
13: My head hurts.
12: Darling, mine too, but it will get better.
11: I think this is the highest point of our journey over the Andes. This is Crucero Alto, over 14,000 feet, or nearly 3 miles above sea level. When we get to La Paz, we'll only be 2 miles high.
13: Mother, look! That city must be La Paz. The houses are all so colorful.
12: And in a canyon ringed by mountains. I still can't get over seeing snow on the peaks when we're this close to the equator.
11: Does it remind you of Sweden?
12: Well, they're both mountainous, but Bolivia has a wildness and beauty all its own.
5: Once the Stahl family arrived in La Paz, they began their work. Soon, in order to be close to those they especially wanted to help, the family moved into a neighborhood where the native Indians lived and opened a free clinic to serve the people.
14: Don't go to that clinic! Oh,
12: Fernita, look!
13: Yes, someone is at the gate to the clinic.
12: I'll see what she wants. Good day, senora.
15: Hola, please, can't you help me?
12: Come in, come in.
15: Many thanks, senora.
12: Right this way, and welcome to our clinic. Here we are. This is my daughter, Fernita.
15: Hola.
13: And hello to you, senora.
12: Please, have a seat. I'll be right with you.
15: Gracias. Thank you.
13: They'll make you work. Mother, do you hear what that woman outside is yelling?
12: Not quite, but I don't think she likes us.
13: She's saying we're bad people who want to hurt them. And she's trying to stop people from even coming in to see us. Doesn't she know we're trying to help?
12: Fernita, I fear she is glad for us to help her, but not so glad for us to help the needy native people, the Indians.
13: But the Indians are so poor.
12: Yes, and I think she'd like them to stay that way.
5: The Stahls were happy to help everyone who came to the clinic. As the months slid by, Ferdinand also traveled for weeks at a time by horse and mule, treating the people and sharing the gospel. Homecoming was always a happy occasion.
12: Ferdy, you're home. Oh, but as always, after these long trips, you look exhausted.
11: A mule is a steadfast beast over these Rocky Mountain trails, but it's very tiresome travel, I can tell you.
12: Oh, here, come sit.
11: Thank you, love. The Bible says a prudent wife is from the Lord. She knows just what is needed. How are you? Everyone is well?
12: None of us have taken ill this time. The children are both in bed. How was your journey? You've been gone.
11: 11 days. Longer than I planned, but everywhere I go, people have heard that I can help their sick ones, and they bring them to me.
12: Ferdy, the need is so great.
11: I just wish I knew the language the Aymara Indians speak. I can catch a word here and there, but if we are to serve them well, we must become fluent.
12: I know. The Indians are 95% of the population, yet they are by far the poorest.
11: And very few of them even know how to read. We see how Indians are treated as inferior here in the city, but it is even worse out in the countryside.
12: Oh, dear.
11: Anna, I pray that God will make a way for us to work amongst the Indian people around Lake Titicaca. We could open schools so that people can learn to read and write and do math. That way they won't be cheated in the marketplace.
12: With God's help, I believe we can. Oh, you have some mail. There's a letter from the mission office in Lima.
11: From the mission office? Let me see. Anna, listen. Elder Allen writes that an Indian chief in Planteria, a mission on the Peruvian side of Lake Titicaca, has asked for a teacher to come.
12: Oh, Ferdy, that's so exciting!
11: Elder Allen wants me to meet him there next month.
12: This could be the opening you've been praying for!
16: Brother Stahl, welcome to Planteria.
11: So glad to be here, Elder Allen.
16: I want you to meet Chief Manuel Camacho.
11: Chief?
16: Chief Camacho, this is Ferdinand Stahl from the United States. He paid his family's own way to South America to serve as missionary.
17: Welcome. Welcome. Thank you for coming.
11: Thank you for the invitation.
16: Chief Camacho runs a school for children in Planteria.
11: Wonderful.
17: Please, have a seat. I would like to tell you my story. Our people have struggled greatly for hundreds of years, Brother Stahl. As you know, it was not always this way. Before the Spanish conquistadors came and discovered what they called the New World, the Incan Empire stretched from Ecuador to Argentina, from the Pacific Ocean into the Amazon jungle.
11: Yes. And if I remember correctly, the Incans believed themselves to be the children of the sun.
17: Yes. Their capital was Cusco, where, legend tells, the sun sent its daughter and son to found an empire for the people of the Andes Mountains. They carried a wedge of gold, and where the wedge of gold sank into the soil and disappeared from sight, that is where the empire should be centered.
11: I see.
16: The Incan civilization was actually quite advanced.
17: Very true, Elder Allen. There was a system of laws and justice. Fine buildings, many of which are still standing. Highways, tunnels, bridges, wells, and an irrigation system for their terraced farms with crops of maize, avocado, peanuts, squash, sweet potatoes, and more. Life was much better in those days.
11: But then the Spanish conquistadors arrived.
17: And everything changed. The conquistadors believed they were serving God, yet their greed for gold, what the Incans called the tears of the sun, outshone all else. In 1532, with just a small army of men, they overthrew the Incan Empire with deceit and gunpowder. They introduced strange European diseases from which countless Indians died, and they forced the people into near slavery, shattering their system of life.
16: Even now, in the early 1900s, the Incan people are trampled upon.
17: Yes. The wealthy landowners keep the poor workers under their thumb and encourage them to drink alcohol and use cocaine. And that pushes them down yet more. With no education, they have no way to fight back.
11: But now you've started a school?
17: Yes, in my own house. You see, my parents lost their land and did not want me to suffer the same fate, living at the mercy of landowners. I was taken in by a Christian doctor and his wife, who saw that I received an education. I traveled with the Christian missionaries to Mexico and to the United States, where I saw how schools can transform a community. A decade ago, I started a secret school for adults. I have faced many challenges. I have been beaten and thrown into jail, and even been tossed into a town well. But now secrecy is no longer necessary. I work in the open, but the needs are still great.
16: Chief Camacho has faced constant opposition. 3 years ago, he traveled with a small group all the way to Lima to call upon the government to support education here in the highlands and support justice for the Indians. So far, the government has done nothing to help. So, he is praying for a missionary to come. His dream is to establish schools all around Lake Titicaca.
11: I see.
17: We do not have much here, but we do have a people eager to learn, to improve their lives, and learn about Jesus. I can offer you my home to live in. It may also have to continue to serve as a school for a little while yet, but Lord willing, this lake shall soon be circled with schools.
18: What do you think, Brother Stahl?
7: I am so humbled. You are offering me the fulfillment of a dream I have long carried. I will have to write my mission headquarters to approve such a change in station, but if they do, I will gladly join with you in serving your people.
3: We'll get back to our story in a bit, but first it's time for a little fun, isn't it, Aunt Nikki?
2: Sure, Uncle John.
3: You see, boys and girls, we received some very special letters from some very special people.
2: What do we have here? Oh, a joke sent in by Timothy from Michigan. Let's see if you can get this, Uncle John.
3: All right.
2: What does a piece of toast from Michigan? Let's see if you can get this, Uncle John.
3: All right.

0: Hey,
1: I know, it's just a stereotype, and it's not good to make assumptions based on stereotypes. So tell me, why did the football player like fishing?
0: Because he loved his tackle box.
1: Oh, someone who likes tackle football would like a tackle box, but I think you should explain to everyone what a tackle box is, Uncle John.
0: All right, boys and girls. Even if you've never gone fishing before, I imagine you understand that whatever you're doing, you need to be prepared and have all the necessary supplies.
1: For example, you always take your backpack when you go to school because that's where you keep your textbooks, notebooks, pencils, computer, and other school supplies.
0: Exactly. For fishing, you have fishing line, hooks, lures, and bait. All of these things are kept in a box called the tackle box. Thank you, Kenton, for sending in a joke that made us all laugh and also maybe helped some of us to learn something new.
1: Girls and boys, do you have a message you'd like to send to me or Uncle John?
0: Perhaps you have a joke, especially for me, so that I can stump Aunt Nikki.
1: Oh, now just wait here. I'm sure they have a riddle for me that I can use on you.
0: Or maybe you want to tell us about how one of our stories is important to you.
1: Or to send us a prayer request. Every workday, all of the Your Story Hour staff get together and pray over all the new prayer requests that have come in.
0: Whatever message you have, we love hearing from you because we love you.
1: So very much. We look forward to hearing from you. But now, let's get back to our story called Up in the Andes.
2: The Stahl family soon moved to Peru, joining Chief Camacho in his efforts to establish schools. In order to work among the Indians, the family began their efforts to learn the Aymara language, and the fastest to learn it was young Wallace. He spent his days playing with the Indian children, joining their games, and even helping them herd llamas. Ferdinand began taking Wallace with him on his travels to serve as translator. One day, as they passed through a village,
3: How much farther, Papa?
4: A few more villages after this one. We should be there by mid-afternoon. My, these townspeople sure are friendly. Humares kamaki! Humares kamaki! Humares kamaki!
3: Papa? Do you know what they were saying back there?
4: Well, no, son. I guess I don't.
3: They were calling you a devil and all kinds of bad things. And they said you have horns.
4: Oh, no. Really? I had no idea.
3: And you said the same to you.
4: So, Anna, all that time they were shouting at me, I was just returning their insults.
5: Oh, no!
4: Yes. As funny as it was, though, I do feel bad about what I unknowingly called out to them. But I'll tell you this. When we traveled back through that village on our way home, no one gave us any trouble.
5: Really?
4: Really. I was reminded of what Jesus said in the Sermon on the Mount. Agree with thine adversary quickly. Even though I didn't know what I was saying in this case, it does look like agreeing with them had a positive effect.
5: Oh, Ferdy, God is so good. He's always with us.
2: Ferdinand continued to travel far and wide, telling people about Jesus and learning where new schools might be established. In village after village, he shared God's love.
4: My friends, Jesus is coming soon to reclaim his own. He loves you, and he will take you to live forever with him.
6: Senor Stark, please, tell me, when will you return to our village?
4: Chief, we have so few missionaries, I can't tell you when I will be able to return.
6: But I want to know when you will come again and teach us all. We need you.
4: I really don't know. Your village is so far from our mission, and...
6: Oh, but we must know, please.
4: Listen, if I am not able to return, someone else will come.
6: But how am I to know that someone else will teach us the same things?
4: Here, do you see this stone?
6: Yes.
4: Let me break it into two pieces. Yeah. There. I will take this half that is broken off, and you take the other half. Whoever comes to teach your people will bring the half I have in my hand.
6: So if our halves match, I will know you have sent him.
2: The stalls made wrap

0: made progress in their mission work and soon purchased land on which to build a hospital, school, and a house. Even as they began building, powerful people opposed them. Local leaders issued warnings and threats.
1: I'm ordering you, go back where you came from.
2: Go away! We don't want you here!
3: Yeah, we don't!
1: If you know what's good for you, you better clear out.
2: Or you'll be killed!
4: Yes, we will kill you!
5: Brother Stoll, these people are cursing us and throwing stones at us. We should fight back.
6: No, my friend. Let's remember what Jesus prayed when the angry mob was surrounding him and when soldiers were putting him on the cross. Forgive them, he said. They don't know what they are doing. He is our example. So when this crowd curses us, let's work on quietly. When they throw stones, let's just take shelter as best we can.
0: One day, a mob came, ransacked the new hospital and school, and dragged 8 people, including Chief Camacho and his 11-year-old son, 21 miles to the city of Puno, where they were put in jail. Brother Stoll visited the judge overseeing their trial.
6: Someday, Your Honor, you will be called before God's great judgment seat to answer for the judgment you are about to make. The individuals you are about to examine are just trying to help the Indian people.
7: I see. Thank you, Senor Stoll. I have appreciated your visit. I will be sure to judge these Indians justly.
0: The judge released Chief Camacho and the others from prison that very day. Their experience became key in helping to push through a law guaranteeing religious freedom, which in 1915 passed in Peru's Congress. Later, however, a mob raided the Stoll's house. And what upset Ferdinand the most was the loss of his half of the pebble, the one he had pledged to return when a teacher was sent to the people of the village. But no matter how the Stoll's enemies tried to stop their work, the family continued to trust the Lord. Then came the surprising news that within just 2 months' time, 5 of their biggest opponents, those who had tried to stop their ministry, had fallen ill and died. One day, as Ferdinand was traveling to a village by mule, a man riding a horse caught up with him.
8: Good afternoon, senor. What is your name?
6: I am Fernando Stoll.
8: You are from the United States of America?
6: Yes.
8: And you work with the mission in Plantaria?
6: Yes.
8: Senor Stoll, I am Pablo Corpio, the governor of this region.
6: Senor, it is a pleasure to meet you.
8: Listen, I must tell you, I have not always supported your work. In fact, I have done my best to stop you. But I see now the good that you are doing on behalf of the people. Please, consider me now your friend.
6: Governor, I receive your friendship with gladness.
8: Senor, I must tell you, though, there are men who wish to see Chief Camacho dead because of his work. You should not let him leave his home under any circumstances.
6: I see. Thank you for telling me.
8: And now, I have a strange question for you.
6: Ask away.
8: Tell me, how is it that 5 men, all enemies of you and your mission work, have died within a few months?
6: God alone knows the answer to that, Governor.
0: Eventually, the Stolls were joined by new missionaries who helped to run the school, and their work prospered. With the extra help, Ferdinand finally had opportunity to visit the remote village where the chief, for whom he'd broken the stone, lived. However, he was greeted by the chief's wife.
9: Senor Stoll, you come back!
6: Yes. I am sorry. I was not able to come sooner.
9: Oh, senor, why did you stay away so many years?
6: Senora, it has only been about 3 years' time since my visit.
9: Oh, it has been at least 20 years since you were here before.
6: No, not so long as that.
9: Yes, it is more than 20 years ago. We have waited so long. My son has died. We have lost.
6: Oh, senora, I am so, so sorry. Tell me, where is your husband?
9: He is away. It will be several weeks before his return.
6: May I see the broken stone I gave him?
9: Oh, I do not know where it is. It is so precious that my husband would not tell even me where he hid it.
6: I understand. But when he returns, please tell him that we are starting a mission here. You will soon have a school and a clinic.
9: Oh, then we can come and hear and learn, and our sick can receive medicine. This is wonderful. Oh, we have waited so long.
0: As the years passed, the Stahls were able to establish mission schools and clinics in many villages. But despite their success, there were still dangerous people who opposed them.
3: Signor Stahl, you must know. There are rumors of a mob planning to kill you.
6: I shouldn't think so. We have religious freedom now in Peru, but we can share our faith without fear.
0: Just a few days later, however, the Stahls, who were staying with an Indian family, were attacked by a mob just as they were arriving back at the house.
10: Surround the house! Surround
11: the house! Ferdy, our horses!
6: Never mind, Anna. Quickly, let's get inside.
10: Pick up the stone and throw it!
11: Ferdy, your head! You're bleeding! Quickly, we've got to get inside with the others!
5: Signor Stahl, you're covered with blood.
11: A stone hit his head, Luciano.
5: Let me help you.
6: In a minute. Quickly, let's stack our baggage in front of the door so the mob can't break in.
11: Come, friends. Let's pray that God watches over us and that his will is done. Father, you have blessed us in so many ways. We pray for your protection. We thank you for your love, and we pray that whatever may be your will in this hour, you will not forget us when you bring your kingdom. In the sweet name of Jesus, we pray. Amen.
5: Amen. I'm going to go out there and try to talk to
6: you. No, Luciano, wait. They'll tear you apart.
12: Set the roof on fire!
11: They're coming with torches!
5: For the roof!
11: Oh, no, they don't! My roof! Get back! Get back! This is my roof!
0: Meanwhile, inside the house...
11: Ferdy, I don't know how much longer we have. If they storm the house...
6: I love you, Anna.
5: Hey, what's happening out there?
6: It sounds like everyone has just run off.
5: Let's look outside. Signor Stahl, look!
13: There's a great company of Indians... all armed, coming to defend you.
5: Do you see them?
6: No, Anna, do you see them?
11: No, I don't see.
13: Oh, they are a vast army. I have never seen such an army.
6: Oh, Anna, God has sent an army of angels to rescue us and all our friends here.
11: Praise God.
6: Thank you, Lord.
0: In the days and months that followed the amazing rescue by angels, the Stahls continued establishing schools, educating the people, and transforming their communities. Later, their work would take them down from the mountains and into the Amazon jungle, where they continued to heal, teach, and share Jesus' love.
14: Wow, Uncle John, what an incredible story and what incredible dedication. There's no limit to what God can do through us when we give ourselves to Him.
15: That's right, Aunt Nikki. And there are so many examples of that kind of faith. 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
14: Mm-hmm. 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
14: Once you're on our website, click on Shop in the menu. 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
15: For example, if you type Moses in the search bar, a number of stories will appear, including the Ten Commandments. Moses fulfills his destiny and miracles by the sea. The story of when God saved the Israelites by parting the Red Sea so they could pass on dry land.
14: Oh, Uncle John, that reminds me of a joke I heard the other day.
15: Okay.
14: What do you get if you drop a white shirt into the Red Sea?
15: It's a white shirt, but dropping it into the Red Sea doesn't make it red. Might it make it wet? Is that the answer?
14: You got it, Uncle John. Remember, boys and girls, if you have any jokes, stories, or prayer requests you'd like to share with Uncle John or with me, please send us a message.
15: We love to hear from you. And now it's time to go. But we hope you'll join us again next time for another exciting story.
14: Goodbye.

To celebrate America's 250th birthday, the iconic Hoover Dam recently received a patriotic makeover featuring 550 red, white, and blue LED lights and a 300-foot-tall American flag.

The Hoover Dam plans to show off its colorful display every night, weather permitting, through the 4th of July. The giant flag alone weighs 2,000 pounds. About a 45-minute drive from Las Vegas, the dam, which was built in the Great Depression, still produces energy as the nation's largest water reservoir. Organizers are saying the display is a celebration as well as a tribute to honor America's historic anniversary. A 250-year milestone is a big number, but it pales in comparison to the endless history that lies ahead for all who are in Christ. The kingdom of God will never come to an end, and in Christ, our citizenship is there in heaven. Welcome to Haven today on this first day of July. I'm David Wolin, sharing the great story that's all about Jesus, and we're in a series called Giants of the Faith. These also are stories, as we like to say, little stories through which Christ is working and telling his great story as the story of redemption unfolds. And throughout the history of the church, the promise Jesus made at the end of Matthew's gospel, "Surely I am with you always, even to the end of the age," that's proven true again and again. Most of our attention we give to the study of God's Word and considering adjacent topics, how we live it out, how we follow Jesus in a modern world. But this week, we're adding to that something indispensable, something we dare not neglect, which is the testimony and the witness of those who have come before us, and learning from how the Spirit of God has moved in the church, bringing awakening, revival, and the good news to those who have never heard. And today we'll step into the story of a man who some have described as America's greatest theologian. But before we dive into the fascinating life of Jonathan Edwards, I want to recommend a book that tells his story as well as 49 others. These are Christians who came before us and whose stories help inspire us to live for Christ with joy and hope today. It's called 50 People Every Christian Should Know. And I have to say, I've been so inspired by this collection of short biographies written by the late Warren Wiersbe. His pastoral heart comes through as he masterfully tells the stories of 50 giants of the faith, who I know will be inspiring to you. And so we'll send you 50 People Every Christian Should Know as our way of saying thank you for your support of Haven Ministries. Would you give us a call now and make your gift? 865-HAVEN, 865-HAVEN, or go online to haventoday.org, haventoday.org. And now let's get this program started with O Lord, My Rock and My Redeemer by Sovereign Grace.

Sovereign Grace there with lyrics I think Jonathan Edwards would have approved of. O Lord, my rock and my redeemer, from their Prayers of the Saints album. This is Haven Today. I'm David Wolin, and I'm so very much looking forward to the next few minutes with you because today we turn to the story of Jonathan Edwards. Personally, I first learned of Edwards not in church, but in school. American history, I think. And in history textbooks, the name Jonathan Edwards is synonymous with the Great Awakening in the mid-1700s. I can still picture the illustration on the page of that textbook. It was a painting, a fiery preacher delivering a vengeful sermon as people cringed. It was called Sinners in the Hands of an Angry God. Needless to say, my first impression of Edwards was not favorable. It certainly didn't endear him to me, and that really didn't change much for me until I heard Tim Keller once talking about how great an impact Jonathan Edwards had had on him, his writings, his sermons, and especially his letters. And the man he described was nothing like the man I had imagined. I realized I'd misjudged him, so I found a biography and got to know this giant in the faith a little better. And today, whether you know little to nothing about Jonathan Edwards or maybe you relate to the caricature I once believed, I hope today to reintroduce you to a dear brother in Christ, a faithful pastor who God used in a mighty way. Edwards was born just after the turn of the century in colonial America, 1703. It was East Windsor, Connecticut. He was born into a large family, 10 sisters, but he was the only boy. We might think of that time in history as the good old days, or a time when most people professed Christian faith and the morality of the culture held a high standard, but that's a revisionist perspective. The testimony of those who were called by God to preach in that era all tell the same story, of a culture that was deplorable. That was true in England as much as it was in the American colonies, and to that, the Wesleys, George Whitefield, Jonathan Edwards all attest. There was a cultural religion that people felt obliged to conform their appearances to and give lip service to, but by and large, it was a fairly debauched society through and through. The need for revival was significant. But Edwards was born into a believing family, and at a young age, his heart was tender to the things of God. He was disciplined in his prayer life. He read his Bible. He wanted to talk with others about the Bible. And his academic gifting was apparent. At just 13 years old, he began undergraduate studies at Yale. And upon his graduation, he was invited back to study, teach, tutor, and lecture. And for a season, he did. But his heart was always drawn to the ministry. Back as an undergraduate, one day when he was 17, he was reading from 1 Timothy. It was verse 17 of chapter 1, and then something unexpected happened. It was a life-changing experience that stayed with Jonathan Edwards for the rest of his life. But before I describe it, listen to God's word. I'll back up a couple of verses to give you the context. Starting in verse 15, Paul writes, "Here is a trustworthy saying that deserves full acceptance. Christ Jesus came into the world to save sinners, of whom I am the worst. But for that very reason, I was shown mercy, so that in me, the worst of sinners, Christ Jesus might display his immense patience as an example for those who would believe in him and receive eternal life." And verse 17, "Now to the King eternal, immortal, invisible, the only God, be honor and glory forever and ever. Amen." Recalling the moment he read those words, Edwards wrote, "As I read the words, there came into my soul and was, as it were, diffused through it, a sense of the glory of the divine being, a new sense, quite different from anything I ever experienced before. From about that time, I began to have a new kind of apprehensions and ideas of Christ and the work of redemption and the glorious way of salvation by him." It reminds me a little of how Fanny Crosby described her conversion, her entire being flooded with what she described as celestial light. But the point for her and for Edwards wasn't the experience itself, but the source of such majestic wonder. And it was then that Edwards began to see a glimpse of the reality of the beauty of Christ. Something so wonderful and majestic that his heart was changed.
He would later describe it as the difference between hearing someone else describe that honey is sweet and actually tasting it on your own tongue for yourself. Both getting at the same truth, but it's not until you taste and see that the Lord is good that your soul knows it beyond a shadow of a doubt. This experience Edwards had recalibrated his life, his aspirations, his self-discipline and study, his outlook on life, and ultimately his preaching. It was part of how the Lord taught Edwards to take aim at the heart of his hearers, but not at the expense of the mind. I like the way Warren Wiersbe describes how Edwards understood his task. He knew that the mind is not a debating chamber. It is a picture gallery. And Edwards became a master of his craft. Now, his grandfather was also a preacher, Solomon Stoddard. In that day, he was a famous preacher with a large, influential church outside Boston. The Lord used his grandfather to usher in seasons of spiritual awakening within that congregation, and yet, in the practice of that church, Edwards would come to the conviction later on that his grandfather made two grave errors. First, granting membership in the church, or actually half-membership, to those who had been baptized as infants regardless of the state of their faith and their lack of conversion as adults. And second, he disregarded the clear teaching in 1 Corinthians 11:27 through 29, which reads, "Whoever eats the bread or drinks the cup of the Lord in an unworthy manner will be guilty of sinning against the body and blood of the Lord. Everyone ought to examine themselves before they eat of the bread and drink of the cup. For those who eat and drink without discerning the body of Christ eat and drink judgment on themselves." Unfortunately, Solomon Stoddard opened up communion to everyone. He viewed it as a saving ordinance, and that became standard practice in the church for decades. And it was into that church, as a young man, that Jonathan Edwards was invited to become assistant pastor. His grandfather passed away, and then Edwards became the senior pastor. And his relationship with the congregation was always complex and strained. For a time, they didn't embrace him much at all. And yet, under his ministry and preaching, revival began to break out. People were coming to faith, including people in the town who were renowned for their sinful ways. And yet, they left those ways behind them to follow Christ. It was profound, undeniable life change. Many pursued Edwards for personal discipleship, even to be trained for the ministry themselves and living in the Edwards home. And speaking of that home, this is one of the beautiful parts of Edwards' life and testimony. He and his wife, Sarah, had a wonderful relationship. And she also followed Christ with as much zeal and passion as her husband. And together, they discipled their children well, all 11 of them. Despite long hours of study, Edwards always found time every day to spend with them. They had a father who loved them dearly, which really in any era is worth commending. But back to his ministry. I mentioned earlier that spiritual life in the colonies was at a low point, and a contemporary of Edwards was the itinerant preacher George Whitefield. In fact, their paths crossed several times. They even collaborated several times. And about the state of the church in the colonies of those days, Whitefield wrote, "I am greatly persuaded that the generality of preachers talk of an unknown, unfelt Christ. And the reason why congregations have been so dead is because dead men preach to them." But Edwards was an exception. His preaching was courageous and contagious, right to the heart. He painted pictures with his words. He opened up the scriptures. He pointed people to the glory of Christ so they could taste the sweetness he knew. And his impact is all the more striking because Edwards was not a great orator, not by the standards of that day or today. He wrote out his manuscript for each Sunday, stepped into the pulpit, and delivered it, reading it with his head down. He wasn't a pulpit-pounding, emotionally charged preacher of fire and brimstone, as he's often caricatured. And yet, his sermons had impact. And that was for two reasons. First, it was the content of what he preached. His conviction was to simply open up the Bible and preach what the scriptures teach. Old and New Testaments alike, Edwards mapped the way to the cross, preaching Christ, the need for personal repentance and submission to him. He longed for people to taste and see as he had the goodness of Christ, and that was convicting and compelling, and the Spirit was moving. In 1734, in a series of sermons about justification by faith, hundreds of people, many from outside of the church,
began coming to Christ. Dozen after dozen after dozen. The next year, 300 new believers were entering into the church. It was the beginning of a movement of the Spirit that would ripple across the colonies for years to come and crest into the wave now recognized as the Great Awakening. It was the first of many seasons of revival in North America. Edwards' most famous sermon, Sinners in the Hands of an Angry God, was another moment the Spirit moved. He was actually guest preaching in a town called Enfield, and the text was Deuteronomy 32:35, "Their foot shall slide in due time." And while Edwards was not an angry preacher, his heart really was breaking for those whose hearts were hard and resistant to Christ, who were willing to give lip service to the church, a cultural religiosity, but whose hearts were very far. He saw them on the edge of a precipice, their souls in danger, and he wanted to wake them up. The reports of what happened on that day are remarkable. He preached in his typical fashion, reading the text of his manuscript, but the Spirit of God, meanwhile, was moving through the pews of the church. Some cried out in fear as they listened. Even one of the ministers of that church grabbed a hold of Edwards' coattails. Just try to imagine what that scene must have looked like. And he interrupted Edwards, crying out, "Mr. Edwards, Mr. Edwards, is not God also a God of mercy?" The sermon delivery paused for just a few moments. The room quieted down, and then, undeterred, Edwards continued to read his manuscript until he reached the end. But what's striking about this story is not what happened during the sermon, but after. We might imagine people cowering in their seats or slinking out the back door, but many people remained in the church and wanted to talk to Edwards. They weren't upset or afraid. There was a cheerfulness and pleasantness there. God had touched their hearts with an assurance of the saving work of Christ. But Jonathan Edwards did have his critics, many of them within his own church. There were many for whom their standing in the church they saw as an extension of their standing and influence in the community, and yet they remained unconverted. For a long time, too long really, Edwards had continued the tradition of his grandfather, which he had inherited, the errors of membership remaining open to the unconverted and the Lord's Supper being given to all regardless of their belief. But in the end, and it did take years, but in the end, he knew in his heart he could not continue to do this before God with a clear conscience. And so he announced to his church in 1748 that this practice would cease. Those without evidence of saving faith, of belonging to Christ, would not be admitted to membership anymore, and the Lord's Supper would be reserved for believers only. Well, the uproar that followed lasted 2 years, and in the end, despite Edwards' prominence, heritage, influence, and his clear impact of ministry, the congregation ousted him in 1750. For me, the story of Jonathan Edwards' life is deeply moving. He was a man with a clear vision of Christ. Throughout his life, the glory of Christ drove him and motivated him from a very deep place in his soul. It wasn't a merely intellectual concept, although he was brilliant. He enjoyed the presence and beauty and majesty and fellowship with Christ. He was gripped in much the same way a lover of music might close her eyes in a concert hall as a virtuoso backed by a world-class orchestra performs a Mozart concerto, or how an artist might gaze at a Monet or a Renoir for hours. What Edwards beheld when he gazed at Christ was like that. And yes, he was a very disciplined man. Some of that came to him naturally, but it was always the joy and love he had for Christ that compelled him. One of the topics Edwards wrote about most was concerning the place of emotion intersecting with Christian faith. In the verbiage of the day, he called this the religious affections, and his work on that subject alone dramatically influenced the generations of believers that followed, the revivals that continued to break out over the centuries as each generation sought the Lord afresh in prayer, asking God to essentially do it again, to stir the hard hearts of complacent churchgoers, modern-day Pharisees and heathens alike, as the Word of God was clearly taught and Christ was lifted up. And one last thought. I think we can admire how willing Jonathan Edwards was to take a stand for what was right, even as the majority of those around him and within the church membership opposed him bitterly. He had a lot to lose: his place in the community, his home, his income, his influence, perhaps at some level, his pride or sense of identity.
and yet he willingly gave it all up for the greater glory of Christ. His testimony was, in the end, a version of what Paul describes in Philippians 3. Whatever were gains to me, I now consider loss for the sake of Christ. What is more, I consider everything a loss because of the surpassing worth of knowing Christ Jesus, my Lord, for whose sake I have lost all things. And after losing his church, Edwards became a missionary to the Native Americans, which then was even more countercultural, but it was something that had always been near and dear to his heart. And after a few years, he was invited to come back into academia as president of Princeton College, which would have seemed perhaps like a reversal or a setting things right after the injustice done to him, but it was short-lived. The Lord called him home just a year later. In his own life, Edwards never would have guessed. 250 years later, he'd be regarded by many as America's greatest theologian. For him, the only glory that mattered belonged to Christ, the Savior he loved and served all his days. And that's why Jonathan Edwards is a person every Christian should know.

That was How Rich a Treasure We Possess by Matt Boswell and Matt Papa. This is Haven Today. I'm David Wolin. And now that we're in the middle of the summer, officially in July, what's on your summer reading list? Have you set aside any good books to entertain you for those days by the pool or on the long road trip? Well, we have a recommendation. 50 People Every Christian Should Know is going to be a home run for you. These are stories assembled and written down by the late Warren Wiersbe, and story after story, you'll read about Christians from different centuries who lived for Jesus. Some were deep thinkers who help us even still today to understand God and His Word better, people like Jonathan Edwards. Others were believers who faced great physical challenges like Fanny Crosby, but all of them were devoted to Christ and were used by God in their time, and they relied upon the strength that only God can give. And for us, these easy-to-read stories will be inspiring as together we seek to live for the glory of God as they did. So would you pray about helping Haven right now? And this is an especially helpful moment for us because now the long months of summer are here. Often this is a lower time for ministry support, but of course, every day the cost of producing and broadcasting a daily program stays the same. So your gift really does make a difference right now. And as our way of saying thank you, we'll send you 50 People Every Christian Should Know. 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I'm David Wolin. Won't you come back again next time? We'll be keeping it all about Jesus. It's the great story here on Haven Today.

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1: This is the Alaska Department of Fish and Game in King Salmon with an announcement for permit holders in the Naknek Quijac District. The time is 9 a.m. and the date is Wednesday, July 1st. The Naknek River total escapement is 253,000. The Alagnac River total escapement is 95,000, and the Quijac River total escapement is 460,000. The Quijac in-river estimate is 300,000 fish, and harvest on June 30th was an estimated 230,000 fish. The Quijac section will open to drift gillnet gear, and the Naknek Quijac district will open to set gillnet gear for 9 hours. From 2:30 a.m. until 11:30 a.m. on Thursday, July 2nd. Permit holders in the Naknek Quijac District should stand by at regularly scheduled announcement times for the next possible announcement. This has been the Alaska Department of Fish and Game in King Salmon.
2: This is the Alaska Department of Fish and Game in Dillingham with an announcement regarding commercial fishing in the Nushagak District. This is Westside Salmon announcement number 17, issued Wednesday, July 1st at 12 p.m. Nushagak River King Salmon escapement was 4,182 yesterday, for a cumulative of 22,619. The current projected end of season sonar passage is 34,651 King Salmon, which is well below the in-river run goal of 95,000 King Salmon. Thus continued, King Salmon conservation measures are warranted. The sockeye salmon escapement was 217,000 yesterday, for a cumulative of 2.5 million. The Wood River sockeye salmon daily escapement was 135,000 yesterday, for a cumulative of 1.75 million. The Nushagak District harvest was 445,000 sockeye salmon yesterday, for a cumulative harvest of 2.9 million. There are 483 vessels and 683 permits registered to fish in the Nushagak District. As previously announced, commercial fishing with drift gill nets in the Nushagak District will open from 4:30 p.m. until 11 p.m. Wednesday, July 1. Commercial fishing with set gill nets will open in the Nushagak section from 2 p.m. Wednesday, July 1 and is extended until 3 p.m. Thursday, July 2. Commercial fishing with drift gill nets will open in the Nushagak District on Thursday, July 2 from 5 a.m. until 12:30 p.m., a 7.5-hour opening. And again, from 4 p.m. Thursday, July 2 until 12:30 a.m. Friday, July 3, an 8.5-hour opening. As previously announced, commercial fishing with set gill nets in the Wood River Special Harvest Area will close as scheduled at 3 p.m. July 1. The cumulative harvest percentages are currently 72% drift and 28% set. Because the drift gear type is behind on their cumulative allocation, the commercial fishing in the Wood River Special Harvest Area will open to drift gill nets fishing from 5 p.m. Wednesday, July 1 until 6 p.m. Thursday, July 2, a 25-hour opening. This has been the Alaska Department of Fish and Game in Dillingham.
1: This is the Alaska Department of Fish and Game in King Salmon with an announcement for permit holders in the Igigik and Ugashik districts. The time is 3 p.m. and the date is Wednesday, July 1st. In the Igigik District, total escapement is 700,000 and the in-river estimate is 100,000 fish. The harvest on June 30th was 559,000 fish. The Igigik District will open a commercial fishing with drift gillnet gear for 5 hours from 1 a.m. until 6 a.m. Thursday, July 2nd, and again for 5 hours from 1:15 p.m. until 6:15 p.m. on Thursday, July 2nd. Commercial fishing with set gillnet gear will be open for 8 hours from 1 a.m. until 9 a.m. on Thursday, July 2nd, and again for 8 hours from 1:15 p.m. until 9:15 p.m. on Thursday, July 2nd. In the Ugashik District, total escapement is 24,000. In-river test fish indices show a large amount of passage into the river, which has yet to reach the counting tower. Harvest on July 30th was 314,000 fish. The Ugashik District will open a commercial fishing with drift gillnet gear for 8 hours from 11:45 a.m. until 7:45 p.m. on Thursday, July 2nd. Commercial fishing with set gillnet gear will open for 12 hours from 11:45 a.m. until 11:45 p.m. on Thursday, July 2nd. Permit holders in the Igigig and Ugashik districts should stand by at 3 p.m. on Thursday, July 2nd for the next possible announcement. This has been the Alaska Department of Fish and Game and King Salmon.
3: Hello, Bristol Bay. My name is Dave Perkins, station director for KAKN. Thanks for listening. Did you know that many of Jesus' disciples were commercial fishermen, just like many of you or your family members? They spent their lives taking small wooden boats out with nets to catch fish and sell at the market. One disciple named John and his brother Andrew were such salty and hardworking men that they had the nickname Sons of Thunder. Another disciple, Peter, was also a fisherman, and he told Jesus that he was such a sinful and worldly guy that Jesus should just go away from him. I think we can all understand the type of guys these fishermen were before they were called to be one of Jesus' closest friends and disciples. John wrote one of the four gospel books named after him. For the fishing season, we wanted to read a chapter a day of John's gospel. 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Maybe as you listen to these chapters, you may be called to be one of Jesus' closest friends as well. We are using local Bristol Bay readers to read the chapters. 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
4: Hi, I'm Junior Jones. I'm going to be reading from Book of John, Chapter 10, The Good Shepherd and His Sheep. I tell you the truth. Anyone who sneaks over the wall of a sheepfold rather than going through the gate must surely be a thief and a robber. But the one who enters through the gate is the shepherd of the sheep. The gatekeeper opens the gate for him, and the sheep recognize his voice and come to him. He calls his own sheep by name and leads them out. After he has gathered his own flock, he walks ahead of them, and they follow him because they know his voice. They won't follow a stranger. They will run from him because they do not know his voice. Those who heard Jesus use this illustration didn't understand what he meant, so he explained it to them. I tell you the truth, I am the gate for the sheep. All who come before me were thieves and robbers. The true sheep did not listen to them. Yes, I am the gate. Those who come in through me will be saved. They will come and go freely and will find good pastures. The thief's purpose is to steal and kill and destroy. The purpose is to give them a rich and satisfying life. I am the good shepherd. A good shepherd sacrifices his life for the sheep. A hired hand will run when he sees a wolf coming. He will abandon the sheep because they do not belong to him and he isn't their shepherd. So the wolf attacks them and scatters the flock. A hired hand runs away because he's working only for the money and doesn't really care about the sheep. I am the good shepherd. I know my own sheep and they know me, just as my father knows me and I know my father. So I sacrifice my life for the sheep. I have other sheep too that are not in this sheepfold. I must bring them also. They will listen to my voice. There will be one flock with one shepherd. Father loves me because I sacrificed my life so I may take it back again. No one can take my life from me. I sacrifice it voluntarily. For I have the authority to lay it down and when I want to, and also to take it up again. For this is what my Father has commanded. When he said these things, the people were again divided in their opinions about him. Some said, he's demon-possessed and out of his mind. Why listen to a man like that? Others said, this doesn't sound like a man possessed by a demon. Can a demon open the eyes of a blind? It was now winter, and Jesus was in Jerusalem at the time of Hanukkah, the festival of dedication. He was in the temple, walking through the section known as Solomon's Colonnade. People surrounded him and asked, how long are you going to keep us in suspense? If you are the Messiah, tell us plainly. Jesus said to them, I have already told you, and you don't believe me. The proof is the work I do in my Father's name. But you don't believe me because you are not my sheep. My sheep listen to my voice. I know them, and they follow me. I give them eternal life, and they will never perish. No one can snatch them away from me, for my Father has given them to me. and he is more powerful than anyone else. No one can snatch them from my father's hand. The father and I are one. One said the people picked up stones to kill him. Jesus said, at my father's direction, I have done many good works. For which one are you going to stone me? They replied, we're stoning you not for any good work, but for blasphemy. You are a mere man, claim to be God. Jesus replied, it is written in your own scriptures that God said to certain leaders of the people, I say, you are God. And you know that the scriptures cannot be altered. So if those people who receive God's message are called gods, why do you call it blasphemy when I say, I am the Son of God? After all, the Father set me apart and sent me into the world. Don't believe me unless I carry out my Father's work. But if I do his work, believe in the evidence of this miraculous works I have done. Even if you don't believe me, then you will know and understand that the Father is in me and I am in the Father. Once again, they tried to arrest him, but he got away and left them. He went beyond the Jordan River near the place where John was first baptizing and stayed there a while, and many followed him. John didn't perform miraculous signs, they remarked to one another, but everything he said about this man has come true. And many who were there believed in Jesus.
3: 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We hope you'll tune in tomorrow as we continue the story of how John and his fisherman friends became followers of Jesus. My name is Dave Perkins on KAKN, the voice of Bristol Bay.
5: Hello, Bristol Bay. My name is Maggie Johnson. It's time to take a look at the weather forecast from the King Salmon, Dillingham, and Anchorage airports. From King Salmon, tonight will be cloudy with periods of light rain. The low will be 43. Winds will be south at 5 to 10 miles an hour. The chance of rain is 80%. Tomorrow will be cloudy with occasional light rain, mainly in the morning. The high will be 56. Winds will be north to northeast at 5 to 10 miles an hour. The chance of rain is 70%. From the Dillingham airport, tonight there will be showers in the evening. They'll become a steady light rain overnight. The low will be near 45. Winds will be south to southwest at 10 to 15 miles an hour. The chance of rain is 70%. Tomorrow there will be cloudy skies with light rain early on. The high will be 56. Winds will be east at 5 to 10 miles an hour. The chance of rain is 60%. From the Ted Stevens International Airport in Anchorage, tonight there will be some clouds. The low will be near 50. Winds will be southwest at 5 to 10 miles an hour. Tomorrow there will be a mixture of clouds and sunshine. There will be a slight chance of a rain shower. The high will be 64. Winds will be west to southwest at 5 to 10 miles an hour. For today's tides, at the entrance of the Naknek River, at 11:56 p.m., it's low tide at 0.6 feet. At the entrance of the Egigik River, at 10:11 p.m., it's a low tide at negative 0.3 feet. At Clark's Point, Nishkik Bay, at 11:26 p.m., it's a low tide at 1.9 feet. In the marine forecast, in the Bristol Bay waters for Area 761, Bristol Bay from Port Hyden to Cape Chichikov out to 15 nautical miles. Tonight there will be a southwest wind at 10 knots, seas will be at 3 feet with rain. Tomorrow there will be a west wind at 10 knots, seas will be at 3 feet with rain. For Area 762, Bristol Bay from Cape Chichikov to Cape Pierce out to 15 nautical miles. Tonight there will be a southwest wind at 15 knots, diminishing to 10 knots after midnight, seas will be at 3 feet with rain. Tomorrow there will be a variable wind less than 10 knots, becoming a west 10 knots in the afternoon. Seas will be at 3 feet. Thank you for listening to the voice of Bristol Bay. I'm Maggie Johnson, and that's your weather report from the KAKN radio studios in Naknek, now streaming at KAKN.org.
6: You got to contend for the faith. This is a faith we can't lose. You can't allow false teachers to take you away from Christ. Why? Because the same Jesus who delivers also is coming to destroy. There will be judgment. And this is the faith that saves.
7: Hello and welcome to the Wednesday edition of Renewing Your Mind. This week we have looked at warnings found in the book of Jude about what happens if we do not contend for the faith. So what does it look like to contend for the faith, once for all delivered to the saints? Here's Reverend Jason Halopoulos.
6: So let's just do a little bit of review before we get where he's going to bring things to them as to what they are to do and what he wants them actually concerning themselves with. So remember that there are false teachers that have infiltrated the church, and they are antinomians, that is, they are against the law. They're teaching, look, you're saved by grace, it doesn't matter how you live. The other is that they were independents. Weren't recognizing that Christ is master and Lord as well as our Savior. And so he is telling these recipients of the letter, you got to contend for the faith. This is a faith we can't lose. You can't allow these false teachers to take you away from Christ. We contend for the faith that was once for all delivered to the saints. Why? Because the same Jesus who delivers also is coming to destroy. There will be judgment. And this is the faith that saves. So let's contend for this, cling to this. What we're going to see in our passage in this lesson, and we're going to look at verses 17 through 21, is he's going to offer one more concern, and then he's going to give them marching orders. Okay, and we're going to look at that together. So let me read verses 17 through 21 for us. But you must remember, beloved, the predictions of the apostles of our Lord Jesus Christ. They said to you, in the last time there will be scoffers, following their own ungodly passions. It is these who cause divisions, worldly people, devoid of the Spirit. But you, beloved, building yourselves up in your most holy faith and praying in the Holy Spirit, keep yourselves in the love of God, waiting for the mercy of our Lord Jesus Christ that leads to eternal life. If you think back to a couple of lessons ago, I gave you warnings about what it should look like not to contend for the faith. Well, now what Jude is doing is he's telling us what it should look like. What does it look like for you to actually contend for the faith? How do you do this? He'd like for you to actually contend for the faith. How do you

who follow their own ungodly passions in the last days. And as Jude is writing, he is writing to the church in the last days. Ever since the coming of Christ and his ascension to the right hand of the Father, we live in the last days. So it was a word for them. It's a word for us. And he's warning them, this is how you are to contend. Contend against. And he wants them to contend against these scoffers, and he wants them to be on guard that they themselves, and we could say to ourselves, that we are not scoffers. Now, I want you to look at the grammar here because it matters. Notice the order. In the last time, there will be scoffers. Now, look at the dependent clause. Following their own ungodly passions. The dependent clause there, it's a causal clause. That is, it causes it. So their ungodly passions cause them to be scoffers. And as scoffers, they cause divisions. So let's see the order here. Ungodly passions rule them. That ruling passion leads them to become scoffers. And that scoffing causes divisions. Or we could do it in the reverse. Why are there divisions? Because there are scoffers. Why are there scoffers? Because they are ruled by ungodly passions. Interestingly, James will say the exact same thing in James 4. He'll say, why is it that there are conflicts among you? Is it not because your passions rule you? And this is always true. Whether it's divisions in the church, as Jude is writing to, whether it's division in our marriages, whether it's divisions in our homes, whether it's division with friends, it's because passions are at rule in us. And they've trumped our love for others, often our loves for truth. What he wants them to be on guard against is these passions. He's saying, look, people don't reject the Bible because they believe it is false objectively. That doesn't happen. People object the truth of the scriptures subjectively. That is, it isn't just because of cognitive dissonance. It isn't just because it logically doesn't make sense to them. No, it's subjective. There's something else that rules us. We are passionate about something else. And we will not accept the truth of the scriptures because it invades upon that domain. It requires us to give up that passion. We don't want to lose that thing. And that is what he is arguing is happening with them. We reject truth because we don't want to reject our ungodly passions. I've seen this over and over as a pastor. Some of the absolute hardest conversations I've ever had as a pastor is with people that you can see them. They are steeped in sin. There is a passion that has overruled them. And they are headed headlong into destruction. And you warn them and they refuse to repent. And you can see them just headed over the cliff with their spiritual life. And I've said to a few people over the 20 plus years of ministry, I've said this thing, I've said, listen, the fact that you're not repenting now, there's only two possibilities. It's either one, that the Lord chases you, and the pain that you're going to have to go through for him to bring you back is going to be horrific. And that grieves me for your soul. It's going to be very hard. The second, though, is even worse, is that the Lord doesn't pursue you. You're just given up to this. This passion that has such a rule on them, that they're willing to yield their entire lives to it, their eternal lives to it. It's ruling them. Stop here, though. Let's consider this. That it's not just ungodly things that can control our passions. It can be godly things. Godly things are good things that become ungodly passions. It happens regularly. People in the church become passionate about this or that doctrine or this or that ministry or this or that thing. It's often good.

0: But then it begins to overshadow Christ. Our adversary, he's no dummy. He's happy for you to be passionate about good things, as long as it is a passion that overshadows Christ. If he can get you to be passionate about this thing in an inordinate way, to where Christ, you're just a degree off of Christ, you're 2 degrees off of Christ. For me to live is no longer Christ, it's this. He's happy for you to be passionate about it. So we have to be on guard. What happens when we be compassionate, even about good things, is that we begin to demand others make this thing number one as well. We will begin to judge them harshly, and we will cause division. This was happening in the church, or the churches that Jude is writing to. Remember, my wife and I, we had moved a number of years. It was probably 15 years after we were first married. I'd come to faith in college and then decided to go off to seminary, just wanted to learn the Bible. That's the only reason I went. There was a campus pastor that I came to faith under, and about 10 years, 15 years after we were married, I was in a basement of a duplex we were renting, and there was a box, and it was still sealed. And so we had moved this. I don't know. We'd probably moved 7 times by that point and just never opened this box. We just moved the box. And so I opened the box and I started sifting through the box, and I found this envelope that was sealed. And it was from that campus pastor. And so I opened it up, and it was a reference that he had written for me for seminary that I guess I just never turned in. And he wrote in that reference, he said, Jason becomes excited about things and thinks everybody else needs to be equally excited about them. That was his critique of me, and it was right. I was passionate about it. You got to be as passionate as I am about it. Now, there was a family that I was told about once that they were passionate about the regulative principle. That's good. I'm passionate about the regulative principle. You should be passionate about the regulative principle, that our worship is to be regulated by the Word of God. And for them, they went down the road of believing that we should be exclusive psalmists, only sing the psalms and worship. I don't believe that's what the Scriptures teach. I understand that's how they got there, and that's where they were at. But that became, for them, everything. I was told that they would show up to a church and worship that was an exclusive solemnity. And they would pick up a community newspaper on the way in. And when everybody else was singing, they would open up the newspaper and read and worship. Now, what happened? It was a good thing. Be concerned about the regulative principle, that it is only God that should dictate what you and I do in worship, so that all of our consciences are free in worship, so that we don't distract one another in worship. And what are they doing? They're walking into worship and they're holding up newspapers and distracting everybody in worship. A good thing that has become an ungood thing. Our passions begin to rule us. When my passion for the thing outpaces the importance of the thing itself, by placing it above the gospel or placing it above my brothers and sisters in Christ, it causes disunity. And I will begin to scoff. I'll begin to scoff against the church. I'll begin to scoff against the truth. And that's what's happening in Jude. So be on guard. Be on guard that you're not a scoffer. That means that each of us has to tend to the garden of our own hearts. You got to be weeding those things out, ripping those weeds out for the sake of yourself and for the sake of the church. We each have responsibility here. Be on guard. Keep watch over your passions. Now, Jude makes it clear to us how we contend for the faith. He gives us marching orders. Now, you have to understand the grammar again to see what he emphasizes. The reality is that Jude has one marching order, and he has 3 charges that flow from it. 1 imperative, and then he gives us 3 participles for the way that it is going to be fulfilled. So the imperative is this: keep yourselves in the love of God. How do you contend for the faith? This is his great concern, right? How do you contend for the faith? Well, you contend for the faith by keeping yourself in the love of God. Well, how do you do that? Three participles. Building yourselves up in the most holy faith. Second, praying in the Holy Spirit. And third, waiting for the mercy of our Lord Jesus Christ. So let's walk through that. One way, keep yourselves in the love of God. That's how you contend for the faith. Three charges, and we'll walk through those. The way to contend for the faith is that we keep ourselves in the love of God. Now, Jesus made it clear. He made this clear in John 14. He said, if you love me, you will keep my commandments. Remember, again, they are antinomians, these false teachers. They're saying you can live any way you want to. And Jesus saying, no, that's not the case. You have to keep yourself in the love of God. There's effort that has to be exerted. Whoever has my commandments and keeps them, Jesus says, it is he who loves me. If anyone loves me, he will keep my word. Whoever does not love me does not keep my words. And remember, this is what Jude has been doing, has been walking through all of these that did not keep to God's word. They did not trust God. And so he led us through those who abandoned this word, fallen angels, Cain, Balaam, Korah. We are to humble ourselves under the word. And as we humble ourselves under the word, we keep ourselves in the love of God. But then I want you to remember, because Jude's so good at this. This is why one of the reasons this book is so incredibly important, because it's short and it does both of these things. He's saying, look, you have to keep yourself in the love of God. And yet, how did he begin the book? You are called, beloved in God the Father, and kept in Christ Jesus. Keep yourselves in the love of God. You're kept in Christ Jesus. Now, how do you put these two things together? How do you do that? Well, I believe what the scriptures teach, what we often say in Reformed theology, the perseverance of the saints. Love that. I think that is what the scriptures teach. There will be some that say, well, let's call it the preservation of the saints. I don't like that. Some say, well, it's once saved, always saved. I don't like that. Are both of those true in a sense? Yes, they're true in a sense. Is it true that God preserves us? Absolutely. Is it true that those who are saved will be saved? That is true. But the perseverance of the saints is the teaching of the scriptures. That is, that even as God keeps us, he keeps us, we never deny that, he also requires that we work out our salvation with fear and trembling. So as I like to say, I'm a Calvinist, but a Calvinist who sweats. Not that I'm worried about my eternal life or whether I will be in heaven someday, but rather that I am to work out my salvation. I'm to put effort. I'm to strive. I'm to fight. I'm to contend. All biblical language. This is biblical Christianity. This is contending for the faith. Keep in the love of God, even as I am kept in the love of God. The illustration that often goes through my mind is my boy who is now 16, not so much a boy anymore, but when he was 3 years old, I was a church planter at the time, was planting a church, starting a church. And so we rented a little elementary school and we would have to set up and tear down every week. So you have to set up all the chairs and you got to tear down all the chairs. And so every week, what I would do is I had all the Bibles and all the hymnals for our little church plant. I put in a box and I had that box in my trunk. And I can remember regularly my little three-year-old son saying, Daddy, I want to carry in the box. That's a heavy box. And so I would say, well, of course, son. And he would put out his arms and I would take that box out of the trunk and I would put that box in his arms. But my arms would be under his arms. And he would walk into the church and I would waddle into the church behind him. And I would give him just enough of the weight of the box so that his little muscles were straining and he could feel the weight of it. Now, there was no doubt that box was going to get in because his father had the box. And he would get in, and every week he would say, "Daddy, I carried in the box." You did. And you didn't. I did. God can do it himself. But he chooses to have you and I strain in this. And no doubt when we finish that end line someday and we are in eternity and we have finished our race, we say, "Oh, it was good to have finished the race. I kept the faith." And all the while, we'll know he kept me in the faith. He brought me across. He keeps us even as we keep ourselves. We strive to keep ourselves in the love of God. We strain with all our being, and he keeps us. Contend for the faith by keeping yourselves in the love of God. Now, three charges that flow from this as they contend for the faith. They are to keep themselves in the love of God by three things. First, building yourselves up in the most holy faith. How do you contend? By fighting those ungodly passions in you and others. By building yourselves up. A growing Christian is a godly Christian. We are to grow in our knowledge of the faith. That means you are to grow in your mind. You're to understand more and more of the Word of God. So that you keep your passions in check. So that you're not led off by false teachers. And even the greatest Christian minds in the history of the church have had to continue to grow. Every single one. Why? Because it's impossible for your finite and my finite minds to grasp the infinite. There is always more growth to happen. But it's not just that we're to grow in our mind. We're to grow experientially. We're to grow in our walking in Christ. We're to grow in our understanding of Christ. We are to delight in what he delights in. We are to hope more in what he has given us hope in. We are to hate more what he hates. There's an experiential growth. You are to continually be growing in Christ. I live in a little town outside of kind of the main town that pastor in. And a couple of years ago, they were putting up a new apartment complex, and I was so excited to watch it. They laid the foundation, and that got me excited. And then a couple of weeks later, they put some walls up, and I was incredibly excited. And then it just stopped. For 2 years. And what had so much potential and what was so exciting all of a sudden became an eyesore in our little town. It's an eyesore of a Christian that has all kinds of potential, but doesn't keep growing. But it keep growing. I have some ladies in the congregation that I serve in. They are in their 80s. And we're on the campus, right on the campus of Michigan State University, 50,000 college students. They're in their late 70s, early 80s, and they have started going on campus every week, and they set up a little table where they are offering prayer for students. And it's their way of going out and evangelizing. And to every single one of them, to a person, they would say, "We're not evangelists. We've never felt comfortable evangelizing. So what are they doing?" They're going out together to grow in evangelism in their late 70s and 80s. Or to be growing, building yourselves up in the holy faith. Second, he charges us to pray in the Holy Spirit. Jude has already made it clear that these false teachers, they are devoid of the Holy Spirit. And here's the truth. You cannot pray apart from the Spirit. And so he's reminding these congregants that you are to pray, you have the Spirit, you are to continually be praying. So contending for the faith, keep yourselves in the love of God. It isn't mysterious. He's saying, look, how do you do this? In a very real sense, this Christian life, it's not very complex. It's filled with the Word. Keep building yourselves up, and it's filled with prayer. You are to have your nose in the Bibles, and you have your knees bent in prayer. This is what it looks like. And then lastly, third, waiting for the mercy of our Lord Jesus Christ. We are growing, but we never reach completion. We are praying, but we always don't see the answers to our prayers. So we do all of this with hope. We wait. We continue to wait and hope for the mercy of our Lord. These false teachers want things to be realized now. No. You keep waiting in hope. Keep building yourselves up. Keep praying and keep waiting. This may be the hardest spiritual discipline. Just keep waiting in Christ. Because he's returning, as Judas said over and over. And when he returns, we will never regret having held on to this faith. We'll never regret the sacrifices that we've made for this faith. We'll never regret having contended for this faith. No, he says here at the end of our little passage in this lesson, he says that the Lord will present us with joy. With joy. He has joy over us. Keep yourselves in the love of God. This is how you contend. Keep yourselves, building yourselves up in the most holy faith, praying in the Holy Spirit, waiting for the mercy of God. And then he goes into that doxology and saying, look, the Lord is going to present you with great joy before his throne. This is a faith worth contending for. Building yourself in, up in, praying and waiting on the Lord's return.
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0: Hi, this is Roberta Foster at KNEO in Missouri. Welcome to today's broadcast of Author's Corner, where I interview authors of Christian books, now rebroadcast on KAKN and KAKD. Thanks for joining me for this edition of the Author's Corner, brought to you by KNEO 91.7 FM, The Word. I'm Roberta Foster. Today I welcome Derek Warfel to Author's Corner, and he's the author of the book UFOs and God, Revealing Deception and Truth Behind the Supernatural Invisible War, which is published by Forefront Books. He'll tell you more about how to find the book at the end of the program. Here's a little bit about Derek. He's an award-winning filmmaker whose new book, UFOs and God, offers a serious biblical response to the modern UFO narrative and its growing impact on the church. He's spent 8 years on staff with Campus Crusade for Christ, then devoted 4 decades to writing, directing, and producing films from a biblical Christian worldview. Derek is the executive producer of the companion documentary film, UFOs and God, which is set to release in August, and is developing a 6-week Bible study guide for small groups. Derek, thank you so much for joining me on Author's Corner.
1: Thanks for having me. I really appreciate this.
0: Okay, so in the introduction of your book, you talk about the fact that the church is unprepared. So tell us, what's the danger if the church continues to ignore the whole UFO conversation?
1: Well, you know, the church has ignored attacks on the faith before. During evolution, Lyell and Darwin, probably the church didn't even know about what they were doing. And, you know, there were only a few people who'd heard of Darwin. But 100 years later, almost every college science department just kind of ignores creation as the way that the world came into being.
0: Mm-hmm.
1: And, so this is another attack, I believe, on the church. This whole thing with UFOs, it just seems like, well, it's just extraplanetary visitors. What's the big deal? Well, we'll talk about that these supposed extraplanetary visitors basically completely deny everything that's in Christianity. They just basically, there's no personal God. There's only a God force. Therefore, there's no sin against God. There's no judgment day. There's no need for Jesus Christ as a savior. Jesus Christ is just an ascended guru. And the thing you're supposed to do is to get ahead is basically reincarnation. I mean, it's completely anti-Christian. And that's what these beings are trying to promote. And, it seems like it's just kind of a sidelight right now. It's just a minor thing. No one's really, really interested in UFOs. And I hope it stays that way, but it seems like it's gaining traction. I mean, now with the U.S. government showing videos that they've taken from Navy vessels, on radar, forward infrared radar, video. There's something there that's piloting these ships, and it's not the Chinese, the Russians, or us. So what on the earth is it? And then there's people who say they've been abducted by these beings, and they're not all crazy. I mean, in the film, we interview a number of people, and you can judge for yourself that something's going on. And what is it? And I think, you know, they can do things technologically that we cannot. Like some of their ships go anywhere between 40,000 and 200,000 miles an hour, and then they disappear. And we can't do that. And so, you know, younger people are going to be saying, well, I don't know if I want to believe in Jesus. That was 2,000 years ago. I mean, he was a dusty prophet in Palestine. And, you know, why am I going to follow that when I can follow these cool beings that, you know, 1,000 years advanced to us in terms of technology? They must have the basic answers to the meaning of life, not Jesus, you know. So that's what I see as the danger to this. And then you have films like this Disclosure Day, which is coming out just pouring fuel on the fire and saying, you know, these beings are in fact our space brothers here to help us to the next level of human evolution. Why are we so afraid of them? You know, and as I said, it hasn't gained much traction now, but it's amazing how quickly this whole thing can change, you know? And so we're just trying to get out there and say, folks, this is a very dangerous thing. You may not follow it. That's fine. But just want to let you know that when somebody hits you with these questions, mm-hmm. we want to give you an apologetic that has the answers.
0: And so let's talk about that. What does the Bible say to us about these unexplained phenomena?
1: Well, I mean, the point is, the Bible and every culture and every religion in all of history has said, we share this world with supernatural beings. The Bible, the Christians would say they're angels. Okay. The Arabic world had called them jinn or genie. You know, the ancient Near Easterns called them gods, small gods. Same with ancient Egyptian world. The, you know, Elizabethan world called them fairies. You know, in World War II, they called them Foo Fighters. And the thing is, if you look at the Bible, if you want to find out what's really going on, the Bible clearly indicates before God created man, he created a species of beings that were very powerful, very intelligent, to do all his work. I mean, he didn't create the losers. He created the best of the best.
0: Mm-hmm.
1: And they were very loyal to him until a point in time, and the Bible clearly says one third of them, led by a man called, or a teenager called Lucifer, rebelled against God and wanted to be God in his place. And they've been at war with God ever since. And they can't attack God directly. He's much more powerful than them. So what they do is they attack us. Because if they can distract us, if they can get us to follow God, follow themselves, then the idea is that God has lost. Of course, he hasn't. But, you know, but that's what's been going on. And you can see this in the Bible. I mean, certainly with Eve and with the demonic beings that have attacked Job and attacked other people throughout all the Bible, that this thing with UFOs is just another deception that they're using to distract us from God. The only thing that's really different here is they're using flying saucers, machines. And the truth is, remember I said angels are more powerful and more intelligent than us? Anything we can do, if we can create spaceships, so can they. If we can create robots, so can they. I mean, the bottom line is, they're the ones, and you know, I would say if it was just the spaceships, but the people who've had contact with these beings, they clearly communicate what they believe. And what they believe, they completely deny Christianity.
0: Okay.
1: They deny that there's a personal God. They deny that you can sin against that God, therefore there's no judgment day. They deny that there's no Jesus needed to save us. They think that Jesus is just an ascended master. And they think the way to achieve and move on is reincarnation. It's almost like New Age religion. So when you test their teachings are absolutely anti-Christian. And who teaches those things? Fallen angels.
0: Amen.
1: Demonic beings. That's who we're dealing with.
0: Okay. Well, we have more to talk about with Derek Warfel regarding his book, UFOs and God, Revealing Deception and Truth Behind the Supernatural Invisible War. It's published by Forefront Books, and you're listening to Author's Corner. I'm Roberta Foster. So I'm going to take a quote from your book on page 105, and it says,
1: okay.
0: Those who dabble in the occult, drugs, alcohol, and obsession with UFOs open themselves up to the control of those evil spirits and even to occultic possession or oppression. Satan's plan to take over hasn't changed. So what do you say to people that are what we might call into that obsessive realm about UFOs?
1: As I said, the whole thing is part of the occult.
0: Okay.
1: The paranormal. All paranormal beings, ghosts, poltergeists, demonic beings, they're all part of the occult. And it seems that, you know, God protects us, even people who aren't believers, to a certain degree. But if we open the door of our lives, either through drugs or through tarot cards or through Ouija boards, it's just like leaving the front door of your house open in a dangerous neighborhood. You know, you don't want to do that. If you remember the film Beetlejuice, remember, I mean, he had to say my name three times. And why would he do that? Because it's almost like inviting them in. And it's really dangerous. You see this one guy called Stephen Greer, who's done a lot of documentaries, and says, if you want to get in contact with these beings, here's how you do it. And what you do is you practice transcendental meditation. And transcendental meditation is really an offshoot of Hindu religion. It's basically calling the Sanskrit word, the mantra that you're using, is calling on the name of a Hindu deity. And, you know, they say it's just technology. It's not. So you don't want to fool that. You don't even really want to be involved with spending time. I mean, if you see a UFO in the highway, you don't want to stop and watch it. You want to just move on. I mean, it's just like other temptations. The longer you linger around a temptation, the more it will affect you.
0: Okay.
1: And I just talked to somebody yesterday who said they saw this thing in the sky, and they stopped. And a day or two later, they're thinking, you know, I don't believe in God, because these beings will use even UFOs. If you're curiosity about them, you're opening the door to them.
0: Yeah.
1: And one last thing I just want to mention is, well, how do you know these aren't just beings from another planet? Well, we talked to an astrophysicist at Reasons to Believe, and he just shot that down. I don't have time. They go into the books. I don't have time to go into detail. But one is, there's no other planet like Earth. There's a lot of people say there is, but there's 14 finely tuned constants that make advanced life on Earth possible.
0: Okay.
1: The tilt of the Earth, the moon, the distance to the moon. The other is, if this takes too far to travel, it takes too long to travel, even at the speed of light. The universe is 100 billion light years wide. It would take you 100 billion years to get from one end of the universe to the other. They can't get here fast enough. And the other is, evolution itself is just impossible. They calculated the odds of getting one simple bacterium at Reasons to Believe, and the odds are 10 to the 556 power to 1. That's 10 followed by 556 zero to 1. It's just impossible. To win the California state lottery, the odds are 10 to the 9th power to 1. So you can see those three reasons, they're not from another planet. They're from another dimension. And what's the other dimension the Bible talks about? It talks about heaven. It talks about this place where angels have access to transport between that dimension and the three-dimensional space that we're in.
0: Okay.
1: And the Bible constantly talks about that.
0: Hmm. Okay, we have time for one more question. You have said that these beings may play a part in Bible end time prophecy. So what do you think that may be?
1: Well, I guess, you know, there's a lot of differences about eschatology among theologians. So I'm not getting into all the details, because, you know, but I will say this, that anything these beings can do now, the Holy Spirit is restraining. You know, if they're that powerful, why don't they just take us over right now?
0: Mm-hmm.
1: Well, the Holy Spirit's restraining them. The church is restraining them.
0: Okay.
1: And when, you know, there's a pertinent point in time in 2 Thessalonians where it says the whole one who restrains will be taken away. So all the things that they can do now, and you want to know what are those things? Look in the book of Job. They can create fire and burn things up. They can send storms and tear things down.
0: Okay.
1: They can cause people to attack other people. So all the things that they can do now, and you look in the book of Revelation, and you see that they're going to be much, much worse.
0: Mm-hmm.
1: The Bible says they will do what seems like miracles that, if it were possible, would deceive even the elect.
0: Right.
1: There will be huge deceptions going on that cause people to follow the beast or the Antichrist. And so, you know, I would assume, if you're saying these are evil spirits, these essentially forces behind these aliens, then basically everything it talks about at the end times that evil spirits do is what these aliens will be doing as well. You know, so, I mean, that's just in a nutshell some of the things. I think you're just going to see, you look at the four horsemen of the apocalypse in Revelation, it talks about wars that are far worse than World War I or World War II. You know, that we'll see wars where literally maybe huge portions, percentages of the population are dead. So, you know, I mean, I don't want to scare everybody, but that's what the Bible is saying. And obviously, if these beings could cause tribes to attack Job's children, they can certainly cause nations to attack each other.
0: Okay.
1: You know, so that's what I would say. I mean, I have a whole chapter on that. We have a Bible dispect, an extra chapter in the study guide, seventh chapter, that deals with that as well. I mean, to a certain extent, there's speculation. We don't know everything, but right. if you read Matthew 24 and Revelation 6 through 19, you can get an idea of the type of things that might happen.
0: Right. Okay. Well, today I've been talking with Derek Warfel about his book, UFOs and God, Revealing Deception and Truth Behind the Supernatural Invisible War. So, Derek, tell our listeners how they can connect with you, keep up with your upcoming books, and find out more about your film.
1: Well, the film is UFOs and God, the A-N-D, God, .com. And you can look up, you can see a trailer, you can get the thing. The film is coming out September 10th online. Won't be in theaters, but it'll be online on Amazon and other sites. The book is coming out late August. I think it's August 25th. UFOs and God book.com. And you can get information there. And you can pre-order the book from Barnes & Noble. There's information about that there. And I go in, the book's 350 pages, but it's easy reading. And you want more information, we go into great detail in the book and in the film as well. And if you go to either of those sites, you'll get a lot of free information as well.
0: Great.
1: So, yeah, please help us out.
0: All right. So one more time, the book is UFOs and God, Revealing Deception and Truth Behind the Supernatural Invisible War. And he mentioned that it will be released in August. I've been talking with Derek Warfel, and we certainly thank Forefront Books for providing a copy of the book to talk about today. Derek, thank you so much for sharing this information with our listeners today.
1: Well, thank you, Roberta. I really appreciate that.
0: And to our listeners, if you'd like to hear this interview again or share it with another, you can find it on your favorite podcast platform or through KNEO.org. Thank you so much for tuning in. This is Roberta Foster on the Author's Corner. 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

0: This is Unshackled, true life stories of real people who have been set free from their fears, dramatized and produced in Chicago by Pacific Garden Mission. Living in darkness is physically and emotionally stressful. Unable to see what's ahead, stumbling and falling, afraid to make a move. No wonder Pacific Garden Mission is called the Old Lighthouse. Street people have been drawn there since 1877, when the mission first opened its doors in the heart of Chicago's Skid Row. There they receive acceptance and love, along with nourishing food, clean clothes, and a safe place to sleep at night. Medical and dental professionals, as well as counselors and pastors, look after the many needs that homeless people have. Most street people have felt worthless for so long that it's hard for them to realize that they are loved and accepted. When truth scatters the deception that has kept them bound, like the woman in this story, they can exclaim, "The people living in darkness have seen a great light." And now for broadcast around the earth, here's program number 2493 in the series Unshackled, the program that makes you face yourself and think.
1: Oh, I wasn't expecting you.
2: We need to talk, Mrs. Jones.
1: Now, you kids settle down, be quiet now. You can sit on that chair. The sofa got burned last week.
2: I heard. That's why I'm here. I understand the children were playing with matches.
1: Oh, they weren't playing with matches. A kitty ran under the sofa, and they lit a match to see it better. Next thing they knew, couch was on fire.
2: And you weren't here.
1: No.
2: I believe you were in jail.
1: Yeah. My boyfriend got in a bar fight, and the police put us in jail. It was 2 days before I got out.
2: Well, we have to do what is best for the children. It's not safe for them to live with you any longer.
1: Oh, you're not taking them away?
2: Oh, I'm sorry, but we have no choice. That is the policy in this kind of crisis. We'll put them in the orphanage until we find good homes for them.
1: Oh, no, no. I'll never send them there.
2: Do you have a family that will take them?
1: Well, Mother might take the older ones.
2: Where does she live?
1: Kentucky. Of course, she's never seen any of them.
2: Well, I'll talk with my supervisors. If you take the older ones to your mother, when you come back, we'll see about the little ones.
0: The woman in our story was only 6 years old, the youngest of the children, who boarded a train with their mother to go back east, a journey into despair. The memory of saying goodbye to her younger brothers and sister was etched in her mind because she never saw them again. This is the true story of a woman we'll call Vicky, right now on Unshackled.
3: After 3.5 days on the train, we arrived in Kentucky, where a social worker drove us up a hillside road to a small house. Mother introduced us to a big, scowling woman called Grandma. The women talked for a while, and then the social worker left. Mom stayed 3 more days.
4: We better get you down to the train station.
1: Yeah, I have to go back to Washington now, kids. My little ones need me.
5: Some choice. You never made a good choice in your life.
6: Mommy, when will you be back?
1: Soon, Vicky. Just as soon as I can.
5: Get away from that car. Get in the house. Go on, all of you. You better learn to do what I say from now on.
3: As days turned into weeks, I withdrew into myself, afraid of the big stranger who was my grandmother. She took her wrath out on my older brother and sisters and ignored me until school started. I sat in class, lost in my own world of fantasy, wondering when Mother would come back. My exasperated teacher finally summoned Grandma to a conference. And when Grandma returned home, she was not happy.
5: I had to take the afternoon off from work just because of her.
4: What did the teacher say?
5: Oh, she sits there daydreaming all day, that's what. Hardly speaks. Doesn't even play with the other kids.
4: She is a quiet girl.
5: I tell you, Grover, she's doing nothing. She must be stupid.
4: Well, she probably misses her mother.
5: I won't have it. I've never been so embarrassed in my life, all because of a no-count trash. Oh, shut up, you little piece of garbage. Get out! I don't even want to look at you. You're just like your mother.
3: My older sister tried to comfort me that night, but my mind settled into a blackness that would stay with me for years. Christmas came, but Mom did not. I retreated further into blackness as Grandma became more violent toward us, lashing out with her tongue, her hand, or her belt. Within a year, she sent the others away, and I felt more alone than ever. Grandpa was just a step-grandfather, so he never interfered with her abuse. My second Christmas there, he gave me a doll, and I began to trust his gentle ways.
4: You sure like that baby doll, don't you?
6: I never had a toy of my own before.
4: Well, you do now.
6: Grandpa, will you read to me and baby doll from your little black book?
4: Well, I guess it is time before your grandma gets home from work. Let's see. This here is the story of the Good Samaritan. A certain man went down from Jerusalem to Jericho and fell among thieves, which stripped him of his raiment and wounded him and departed, leaving him half dead. And by chance there came down a certain priest that way, and when he saw him, he passed by on the other side. And likewise a Levite, when he was at the place, came and looked on him and passed by on the other side. What do you think, Vicky? They weren't too nice, were they?
6: No.
4: But a certain Samaritan, as he journeyed, came where he was, and when he saw him, he had compassion on him, and went to him and bound up his wounds, pouring in oil and wine, and set him on his own beast, and brought him to an inn, and took care of him.
6: Which now of these three thinkest thou was
4: neighbor?
6: Neighbor unto him that fell among the thieves.
4: Which do you think?
6: The man who stopped to help.
4: That's right. Go on.
6: Then Jesus said unto him, go and do thou likewise.
4: Oh, you're learning to read just fine, child.
6: Can we sing now, Grandpa?
4: Which one? Rock of Ages?
6: Yeah.
4: Rock of Ages, cleft for me, let me hide myself.
3: At school, I received my first C in reading, and I began secretly writing a journal. But at home, life was miserable. Grandpa had his own granddaughter, Janet, living there, a girl nearly my age who was almost as vindictive as grandmother. I lost track of the time she would do something bad and then blame me, and I would get yelled at and beaten. One day, she tore up my beloved baby doll, and Grandma punished me. But in spite of my misery, I was even more frightened at the thought of being separated from the only family I had left.
7: Oh, Mrs. Hatfield, your little girl here is just precious. How old is she?
5: Almost 9.
7: I'm willing to give you $1,000 for her.
5: What for?
7: Well, we can't have any more children, and I'd love to have her. What's her name?
5: Victoria. We call her Vicky.
7: Vicky, would you like to come and live with me? We have a swimming pool.
5: It's not up to her.
7: $1,000, Mrs. Hatfield. I know you can use the money.
5: Well, I'll think about it.
7: She looks almost identical to my daughter. Think of the advantages she'd have living with
5: us. I said I'd think about it. Come on, Vicky.
3: Every Friday for the next 2 months, the woman would meet us in the market and offer more money. Then she invited us to her home and introduced me to her husband and daughter, begging grandmother to let me become part of their family. I was terrified, even though they had a big house with a swimming pool. After that, I quit going to the market and waited in the car with my grandfather.
4: There's that woman again.
6: Grandpa, I don't want to go away from you. Will she do it? Will she really sell me?
4: I don't know, Vicky. Your grandma's full of surprises, and you are hers.
6: Sure, here she comes.
4: Oh, Hannah, you shouldn't cause so much trouble for Vicky. She's either gonna go or she's gonna stay. What's it gonna be?
5: I'm still thinking on it. They just offered me $5,000. If we wait a little longer, they'll give more. Maybe 10.
4: Vicky, do you want to go live with that family?
6: No.
4: Well, that settles it then. Next time you come, tell her Vicky stays with us.
3: When I was 12, Grandpa suffered with a long illness. Once trying to comfort him, I brushed his hair, and he spoke angrily that I was hurting him. I was sure he no longer loved me, and despair engulfed me. Then he died, and my one friend in the world was gone. Grandma became more abusive than ever, and I took to reading Grandpa's little New Testament, pretending he was with me.
5: You told me you were sick this morning.
6: I am sick, Grandma!
5: Get out of that chair and get to work. You're not too sick to sit and read that stupid book. Here, give me that. You stupid idiot. You are nothing but trash, lying around all day.
6: Grandma, I worked in the barn in the garden all day.
5: You liar. You're as bad as your mother.
3: When I was 15, one of my teachers touched me and assured me of an A if I'd meet him after school. I dropped the class, and after a guidance counselor brought out the truth, the teacher was let go. I felt guilty, but relieved that, for once, someone believed me, something my grandmother never did.
5: What were you doing out there with that boy?
3: Nothing, Grandma. He just stopped and started talking to me.
5: You know you're not allowed to talk to boys.
3: Well, what was I supposed to do? He just started talking.
5: You no good tramp. You're just like your mother. You're going to end up just like her, too.
6: That's not true. I'm not a tramp. I'm a good girl, and I'll never be like my mother.
5: Don't you ever talk back to me again.
6: Janet!
5: Janet, get in here. Now, if anyone at school asks how she got hurt, you tell them. You two got in a fight, see?
3: My jaw was displaced when she socked me, and I lived in fear that she would do worse if she learned that Janet told everyone the truth. I wanted to die and be free. So one day I cut my wrist. Then I thought about what Grandpa...

0: Kamala, someone writes, I exhort you to continue onward with the radio program, since it is a blessing for Christians as well as non-Christians. And this man in Guyana, South America writes, Through Unshackled, we became Christians, and now we're serving the Lord and attending church regularly. A woman in a California prison says, It was after one of your programs that I accepted the Lord Jesus as my Savior in the L.A. County Jail. And from High Point, North Carolina, this woman writes, Jesus is showing and teaching me so much through Unshackled. I love your stories, and I pray that you will always be there when I turn my radio on.
1: Once again, the thought of failure kept me from jumping out the window. I was so tired of being worthless, fearful, and stupid that I began to weep. God, if you are real and if you are the Heavenly Father, the one that gave Grandpa peace, would you please be my papa? I need someone to love me, and I need a father so much. Would you help me? And if Grandpa is there with you, please tell him I'll try not to give up. I went back to bed that night, no longer lonely, and with a peace and hope I never dreamed possible. Soon after that, I began visiting churches within walking distance, searching for something. I was a sophomore the next year and made a friend at school without Grandma's knowledge.
2: Put this away and try not to break it. See if you can do something right for change.
1: Grandma, I'm almost 16 now, and I've been wondering, could I please have a friend, just one?
2: You have someone in mind?
1: Yes.
2: Who?
1: A girl at school. She's my age, and she's afraid of her father. I think he's been abusing her, so I've been staying with her in the afternoon until her mother comes home from work.
2: I knew you were up to no good. What else are you two doing, huh?
1: Nothing. I'm telling you the truth.
2: You liar. You're just like your mother, sneaking around, chasing boys, no doubt. Next thing I know, you'll get pregnant, you little tramp. You're trash. That's what you are.
1: Grandma!
2: As soon as school is out this year, you're out and on your own.
1: Grandma, what do you mean?
2: On the streets. Anywhere. So long as you ain't here.
1: When school was out, my mother's older sister came and took me to live with her, to a different state and a totally different way of life. They seemed to be the perfect family, and my aunt especially seemed to care about me in spite of Grandma's warning that I was no good. But I was determined not to become a part of them. I wanted to be alone, but my aunt wouldn't let me.
3: Would you please set the table for dinner, Vicky?
1: Yes, ma'am.
3: Oh, call me Aunt Helen, for goodness sake. I'll bet you had to help at Mom's a lot, didn't you?
1: Yes, she didn't like it when I sat down to read.
3: Well, you read as much as you like here, Vicky. But you should also get out and have fun. Did you have to leave many friends behind?
1: Oh, no, Grandma wouldn't let me have friends.
3: Oh, that isn't right, Vicky. Everybody needs friends.
1: I don't mind being alone.
3: Well, it's nice to be alone sometimes to think, but when school starts again, you get busy doing things and going places, okay?
1: I quit visiting churches and put my search for God on hold, determined not to open my heart. But when school started, I did make friends and began to appreciate the new family I had. I even looked at my uncle as the father I never had, until he tried to seduce me. Expecting my aunt to call me a liar or worse, I told her what happened.
3: Oh, dear.
1: I want you to know that I didn't encourage him in any way. Grandma always accused me of that, but I am not like my mother. I try very hard to do and say what's right.
3: I know, Vicky. I believe you.
1: Well, Grandma never did. She called me terrible names. If I tried to defend myself, she would beat me.
3: Oh, I thought so, from the way you acted.
1: Do I have to find somewhere else to live now?
3: No. Just make sure you're never alone with him in the future.
1: Music. My aunt's trust in me made me want to please her.

0: but trying to avoid my uncle was awkward and stressful. I longed to be free, to live alone and write in my journal. Senior year, I had a boyfriend, but he dropped me every time I became ill, which happened several times. Complications of that illness affected my heart, and I came close to dying. I had been in bed for days when I heard my aunt praying for me.
1: Oh, please, God, let her live. Don't let her die. I need her.
0: I opened my eyes and saw her there, kneeling beside my bed with tears running down her face. And I knew she loved me. For the first time since leaving my older brother, I began to feel love for someone. Love without fear. I recovered and after graduation moved to another town and got a job. As soon as I saved enough money, I got a 3-bedroom apartment and invited Grandma and Janet to live with me. Hello?
2: Vicky, I just called to see how it's going.
0: Okay so far, Aunt Helen. I didn't realize those two weren't getting along very well. They go for days without speaking to each other. So it's good they have me.
2: Well, I'm amazed that you've been able to forgive Mother after the way she treated you.
0: Oh, I'm not bitter, but I do want to prove to her that I'm not like my mother.
2: Is she treating you okay?
0: Oh, to my face she is, but she talks about me behind my back to the neighbors.
2: Oh, I know. She tried to tell me you're sleeping around.
0: What do I have to do to prove I'm not like that? It hurts me to think she thinks things like that.
2: Don't let it get you down, Vicky. She's the one with the problem, not you.
0: A year later, I met a young man who invited me to his church out in the country. I was awed. The people there seemed to glow as they sang and testified what the Lord was doing in their lives. I felt that peace again, the peace that came when I had cried out to God as a troubled teenager. After church, my friend invited me home for lunch, and we spent hours talking.
3: Isn't it a beautiful day, though? God created so much beauty for us to enjoy.
0: You know, it was the incredible beauty of the stars that made me realize God is real. That's when I began searching for Him. But I never connected.
3: The Bible says that you must be born again before you can see the kingdom of heaven.
0: What does that mean exactly?
3: Well, it means that God has to put His Holy Spirit in us before we can understand His ways, the kingdom of heaven. Until then, you're spiritually blind.
0: Well, how does it happen? I mean, how does He put His Spirit in you?
3: Well, when you believe in Jesus, I mean, when you put your trust completely in Him, at that moment, you're born again. God puts His Spirit in you, and He promises never to leave you.
0: This is so incredible, John. I want to know what you know.
3: Well, read the Bible, Vicky. I read it all the time.
0: You ought to be a preacher, you know that?
3: I'm in Bible college. I want to be an evangelist someday.
0: You know something? I can't wait to go back to church tonight. Again on Wednesday night, we went to church together, and the testimonies were so powerful, the singing so joyous, I knew those people had something I wanted. The sermon was on love that passes all understanding, God's love. As I listened and read the scripture passages, I knew this was the key. The puzzle pieces fell into place, and I almost ran forward at the end of the service where I prayed for salvation. Later, I talked with John about my decision.
3: You look radiant, Vicky.
0: I am so happy, John. Suddenly, it all made sense. All those years when I was searching for God and reading the Bible and going to different churches, I failed to see who Jesus really is.
3: It's God the Son, who willingly went to the cross to show God's love for us.
0: To think He died for me to pay for my sins. You know, when you try so hard to be good, to please others, it's hard to even believe that you are a sinner.
3: Well, the real sin, I mean the biggest one of all, is being separated from God in the first place.
0: I read the entire 14th chapter of John while the pastor was speaking, and verses 18 and 27 have always been a comfort to me, where Jesus says, "I will not leave you comfortless. I will come to you."
3: Peace I leave with you, my peace I give unto you. Not as the world giveth, give I unto you. Let not your heart be troubled, neither let it be afraid.
0: I've always loved those verses, so I know I've read that chapter before. Why didn't I ever notice what Jesus said in verse 6?
3: I am the way, the truth, and the life. No man cometh unto the Father but by me.
0: Yes! Jesus is the only way to God, and you go through him or you don't ever reach God.
3: Well, that's right.
0: All of a sudden, it was crystal clear. I'm surprised I didn't start shouting. In my heart, I was shouting. I found it! My search is over! I found what I've been longing for!
3: That's what you call being born again.
0: John and I were married, and over the years, God gave us 6 children. Although I knew God loved me, there were times when I still felt worthless because of my childhood rejection, times when I felt like a terrible wife and mother. Then my old illness resurfaced, and for 2 years I was practically bedfast. Like Job, I struggled to understand why I had to suffer so much. One day, while the family was at church, God gave me insight through a Christian radio program, and I couldn't wait to tell John.
3: How could you ever think you're a burden to me? I love you.
0: I know you love me, John, and I love you and the children, too. But all the work falls on you now. I can't do anything, and I've really been struggling with that.
3: Vicky, this illness will pass. God is faithful.
0: Well, that's what this radio program was all about. Sometimes we have to live with situations that don't change. But God is still there with us, and he gives us grace each day. You know what the Bible says, my grace is sufficient for you.
3: For my strength is made perfect in weakness.
0: Oh, maybe I'm not explaining it very well, but I can see that he was there when I felt so alone and rejected with Grandma. He helped me survive. Even though I didn't know him, he knew me. And he will give me enough grace today and every day for whatever the future holds.
3: Well, I'm glad God gave you a better understanding, Vicky.
0: It's really true. I can do all things through Christ which strengtheneth me. My husband and I serve the Lord however we can. We have cared for foster children for years, giving them love and teaching them about God. We also have a ministry to Hispanics in our area where my husband preaches on Sunday evenings. And we serve God by distributing Bibles because it was my grandfather's New Testament that first showed me God's awesome love for us.
4: Luke chapter 19 verse 10 tells us, "For the Son of Man has come to seek and to save that which was lost." And that includes you, friend. If you do not know the Lord Jesus Christ, if you feel lost in hopelessness for whatever reason, you're invited to pray with us right now. Lord, I know that I am lost and cannot save myself. I believe you sent Jesus to die for my sins and that you raised him from the dead just as you will raise me from my dead past. Come into my heart, Lord Jesus, and help me be like you. My friend, if you prayed with us, then according to Romans chapter 10, verse 10, you are saved. For with the heart man believeth unto righteousness, and with the mouth confession is made unto salvation.
5: 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And our address? 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So until next time, unless our Lord returns before then, the doors to Pacific Garden Mission are open night and day. 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

0: Welcome to the Word for Today, featuring the Bible teaching ministry of Pastor Chuck Smith, founder of the Calvary Chapel Movement. This radio program is a chapter-by-chapter, verse-by-verse study through the entire Bible. And on today's edition of the Word for Today, Pastor Chuck continues his message, Born Again, as we pick up in James chapter 1, verse 16. And now, with today's study, here's Pastor Chuck.
1: Do not err, my beloved brethren. Every good gift. Now, this Greek word here is different from the second Greek word for gift. This is dosis, and the other one comes from doremi. And one refers to the giver, and the other refers to the gift. The first one here refers to the giver. The act of giving. Every good gift that is given, and every good giver, in a sense, and every perfect gift is from above. The gifts of God to us, His goodness, His grace, His love, comes from above, comes down from the Father of lights, with whom is no variableness, neither shadow of turning, the immutability of God. He said, Behold, I am the Lord God, I change not. What does that mean? It means that He doesn't alter the rules for you. You're no special exception, and you have no special case. It's interesting how Satan so often seeks to lie to people and say, hey, you know, that doesn't apply to you. You know, this is special. I mean, this is real love. You know, and so the rules don't apply to you. You've got a special dispensation of indulgence that God has granted. No way. God does not change the rules for anybody. There's neither shadow nor variableness of turning with Him. Of His own will begot He us with the word of truth. Interesting. In John chapter 1, the gospel, it says, who were born, talking about being born again, not by the will of man, nor by the will of the flesh, but by the will of God. Have you been born again? How is it that you were born again? Because you chose to be born again? Not really. Because God chose that you should be born again. You were born again, not of the will of man, nor of the will of the flesh, but of the will of God. Jesus said, you didn't choose me, I chose you, and ordained that you should be my disciples, and that you should bring forth fruit, and that your fruit should remain. That to me is a glorious, glorious truth, that God chose me. That thrills me, that God would choose me. It thrills me because God chose me on the basis of His foreknowledge. Whom He did foreknow, He did also predestinate. And on the basis of His foreknowledge, He chose me, and I have been begotten again by the will of God. I've been born again by the will of God. Who've been born not by the will of man nor the will of flesh, but by the will of God. I love it. That God should choose me, I love it. I love it especially because He chose me on the basis of His foreknowledge, which means He knew the end from the beginning. And He chose me on the basis of what He knew would be the end of my walk and fellowship with Him. You see, God wouldn't be so foolish as to choose losers. If you had the power of foreknowledge, you wouldn't choose losers. That'd be ridiculous, wouldn't it? Think of what you could do if you could make all of your choices with the advantage of foreknowledge. You knew exactly what would be the result of this choice. I knew exactly which horse was going to win every race. I knew the results. You know, win, place, and show, or whatever they do. Now, if you had that kind of knowledge, if you knew in advance that, as God does, and you go to Santa Anita, would you pick a bunch of losers? You'd be foolish if you did. Of course you wouldn't. You'd pick winners. Now God has that kind of knowledge and he chose you. Hey, what's it mean? It means you're a winner. It means you can't lose. Who have been born again of God. Peter in his first epistle said, thanks be unto God who has begotten us again, but you know, but how would you say who has born us again? But that's literally what it is. Who has born us again? My being born again is a work of God. God has chosen me. And I was born again by a work of God's Spirit, not by even my own will. Not the will of man or the will of the flesh, but by the will of God. So here again, of his own will, he begot us with his word of truth, that we should be kind of first fruits of his creation, new creatures in Christ. Wherefore, my beloved brethren, let every man be swift to hear, slow to speak, slow to wrath. Now, if you've done much counseling with Romaine, you know that he informs you that God gave you two ears and one mouth. Now think about that. It means that he wants you to hear twice as much as what you speak. Don't be so quick to speak. Be quick to hear. But slow to speak. Slow to act. Oh, if I'd only been slower to speak. If I just kept my mouth shut, how much easier things could have been. But when we are quick to speak, so often we are wrong. And we have to then later take back what we said. So slow to wrath, for the wrath of man does not work the righteousness of God. Wherefore, set aside all the filthiness and superfluity of naughtiness, whatever that is. Superfluid. Another good word would be overflowing. Fluid flows. Super is over. So the overflowing of wickedness. Or the abounding of wickedness. So set apart all filthiness, overflowing of wickedness, and receive with meekness the engrafted word which is able to save your soul. Set aside our pride. Set aside our wicked ways. And let's just hear the word of God, because it is by the word of God that we are born again. It is the seed planted that brings the new birth. The word of God sown in our hearts brings new life, new birth. And so receive with meekness the engrafted word which is able to save your souls. But be doers of the word and not hearers only, deceiving yourself. For if any man is a hearer of the word and not a doer, he's like unto a man beholding his natural face in a glass. For he beholds himself, and then he goes away, and immediately he forgets what manner of man he was. It's so easy to get sort of an exalted opinion of ourselves. Nothing like little granddaughters to keep you honest, you know. I mean, you look in the mirror and you say, you know, look at that flaw and oh my, you know, and then you go away and you forget. So my little granddaughter says, Grandpa, your teeth are yellow. Well, I'm prone to forget that. Grandpa, you got crinkles on your face. And so the man who is a hearer of the word. You begin to get a false concept of yourself. Well, after all, I go to Bible studies and I'm really studying the Word of God. I really know the scriptures. I've memorized the book of John and really know the scriptures. Yeah, but are you doing them? You see, if you're just a hearer and not a doer of the word, then you are deceiving yourself. You think that you're in better shape than you really are. You're not acknowledging the truth about yourself. And so we need to be the doers of the word. It's not those that have the law that are justified, but those that do the law, Paul said. And that was the mistake that the Jewish people were making. They thought, well, we have the law of Moses. Paul said, no, no, that isn't enough. You've got to keep the law of Moses. James says, well, you say you have the word of God. That isn't enough. You've got to be doing the word of God. There's got to be the practical application. There's got to be obedience to the commands. Be ye doers of the word and not hearers only, because you'll deceive yourself. But whoso looks into the perfect law of liberty and continues therein, he being not a forgetful hearer, but a doer of the work, this man shall be blessed in his deed, in the work, in the deeds that he does. Now, if any man among you seems to be religious and doesn't bridle his tongue, he is deceiving his own heart, and this man's religion is vain. It's empty. But pure religion and undefiled before God and the Father is this: visit the orphans and the widows in their affliction, and keep yourself unspotted from the world. That's what it's really all about. Doing good for those that are in need, reaching out to help those. That's what it is to be a doer of the word. It's translated into positive actions of reaching out to help those in need and to just keep yourself unspotted from the world. Now, my brothers, have not the faith of our Lord Jesus Christ, the Lord of glory, with respect of persons. This is so difficult. It is so easy for us to fall in the trap of respecting persons. It's just, I don't know, a part of our whole social structure, I guess, is that of respecting certain persons above others. We've got to be careful that we don't fall into that trap. So often a person will introduce himself, well, I am doctor, so, oh, doctor, oh my. You know, we respect the persons. We shouldn't be respecter of persons. God isn't. God is no respecter of persons, the Bible says. We shouldn't be. If there comes into your assembly a man with a gold ring, fancy clothes, there comes also a man in with rags that smell, and you have respect to him that is wearing the fancy clothing, and you say to him, oh, sit here in this good place. And you say to the poor man, stand over there in the corner, or sit under my footstool. Are you not then partial in yourselves, and you've become the judges of evil thoughts? Hearken, my beloved brethren, because hasn't God chosen the poor of this world, rich in faith, heirs of the kingdom which he has promised to them that love him? But you've despised the poor. Do not rich men oppress you, draw you before the courts? Don't they blaspheme that worthy name by which you are called? They've been called Christians. So be careful on this business of respecting a person just because he is rich, or sort of snubbing a person because he is poor. Now, let's be honest. We are far more apt to stop along the road and help a person with a flat tire who's driving a Mercedes than we are someone driving a Volkswagen Bug. I mean, you see someone out there, you know, and in distress, oh my, you know, I'll be glad to help them because who knows, maybe they'll, you know, offer me $5, you know, for giving them a hand. But you've been there. That's respect of persons, something we shouldn't be guilty of. Interesting, God has chosen the poor of this world as far as worldly goods, but rich in faith. God measures riches on a far different standard than do we. We're on the gold standard. Used to be. We're on no standard now, but used to be gold notes. In effect, they said the government owes you $20 worth of gold. Then we went to silver notes. The government owes you $20 worth of silver. Now they're federal notes. They're not backed by anything, so it means the government owes you nothing. It's true, it's not backed by anything. Just paper. But gold is not the standard of heaven. Asphalt up there. They paved the streets with the stuff. God looks at the heart of a man and he sees the faith and the trust that is there in him. And God says, oh, that's a rich man. He loves me. He trusts me. God looks at some of the named people in the world who live in the 400 club and God says, oh, what poor wretches. They have nothing. Now we should look at people as God. We shouldn't have respect for wealthy people, but we should be just as concerned to help the poor. In fact, more concerned to help the poor. The rich don't really need help so much. It's the poor that need our help, our attention. God help us. I'm guilty here. God help me. Now, if you fulfill the royal law, I love this, the royal law. What is the royal law? Thou shalt love thy neighbor as thyself. That's the royal law. I like the title for it. If you fulfill that royal law, thou shalt love thy neighbor as thyself, you do well. Now, really, that's where that young ruler sort of failed, isn't it? Who came to Jesus, fell at his feet and said, good master, what must I do to inherit eternal life? Jesus said, keep the commandments. Which ones? Oh, thou shalt not kill, thou shalt not steal, thou shalt not commit adultery, shalt not bear false witness. Oh, Lord, I kept all these from the time I was a kid. But what do I lack yet? Well, if you will be perfect, keep the royal law. Go sell everything you have and distribute it to the poor. You'll have great riches in heaven. Keep the royal law. Love your neighbor as yourself. Hard to do, isn't it? Awfully hard to do. Loving my neighbor as I love myself. But if you keep that, you do well. But if you have respect of persons, you're actually committing sin. And you're convicted of the law as a transgressor. Convinced of the law, it is pointing its finger of accusation against you. For whosoever shall keep the whole law and yet violate in one point, you're guilty. Guilty of all. For the law says don't commit adultery. But it also says do not kill. Now, if you don't commit adultery, but yet you kill somebody, you're guilty of violating the law. You're a violator. Doesn't matter which one of the commandments you violated. Thou shalt not kill, thou shalt not commit adultery. Oh, I've never done that. Love thy neighbor as thyself. Whoops. But you violate one point, you're guilty of all. You're guilty of breaking the law. And it really doesn't matter which of the commandments you've broken, you're guilty of having broken the law. If you keep the entire law, yet you break one of the commandments, then you're just as guilty as if you've broken all of them. You are guilty of being a lawbreaker. So speak, and so do, as they that shall be judged by the law of liberty. For he shall have judgment without mercy that has showed no mercy. Think about that for a moment. Jesus said, blessed are the merciful, for they shall obtain mercy. We are also told in whatever measure you mete it out, it's going to be measured to you in judgment. You know, judge not, lest you be judged. For in whatever meat you measure, that's the standard by which you're going to be judged. Now, I don't like that. I want one standard for me and another standard for you. If I stand in judgment against you, and if I begin to point a guilty finger at you and say, boy, you're really terrible, look what you did and all. What you did, you may not have known was wrong, but I do, because I'm judging you for it. And that means that's the standard by which I'm going to be judged. Interesting. All you have to do is just change the picture a little bit and put in different faces, and oh, it's horrible, terrible. How could they do such a thing? Wait a minute. That's me. I've done that.
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1: May the Lord bless and keep you in the love of Jesus Christ. And may the Lord work in your life this week in a special way, bringing forth victory out of seeming defeat, revealing that way when there seems to be no way. And may you experience God's hand upon your life as he trains, as he teaches, as he develops his work of love and grace within your life, as he prepares you for the future, and for those things that he wants you to possess of his grace and of his glory. May the Lord strengthen you and cause your life to be a witness for him, in Jesus' name.
0: 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Join us again next time as Pastor Chuck continues his verse-by-verse study through the Bible. That's right here on the next edition of The Word for Today.

0: 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In Dillingham at 104.9 megahertz with 0.041 watts effective radiated power. In Igigagik at 106.9 megahertz with 0.091 watts effective radiated power. 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
1: With SRN News, I'm Jason Walker. One East Coast resident calls it brutal. She was referring to the weather forecast, calling for triple-digit temperatures and humidity readings above 80%. Forecasters do say that a good chunk of the eastern United States will indeed have a very hot holiday weekend. Bottom line, if you're out and about, drink a lot of water and take it easy if you can. President Trump says America was getting along very well with Iran and that recent meetings with Qatar were good. His statement comes as the U.S. and Iran hold technical talks in Doha Wednesday. Before leaving for North Dakota Wednesday morning, he made one thing very clear.
2: The denuclearization of Iran is very simple. And Iran cannot have a nuclear weapon. Otherwise, all of this stuff that we look at, all of these things that we do, the country's never had activity like it's got right now. So we're building more factories and car plants and other things. We went for years without ever building one car plant. Now we're building many car plants.
1: Now, the Fed's launching a new program to make GLP-1 weight loss drugs more affordable for older Americans. Rich Thomason has the latest on this story.
3: As of this month, certain Medicare beneficiaries can access these medications for $50 a month through the Medicare GLP-1 Bridge trial. The program runs until the end of 2027, and it's the first opportunity for many older adults to have these drugs covered by insurance for weight loss. Eligibility is based on body mass index and other health conditions. Centers for Medicare and Medicaid Services Administrator Dr. Oz says he hopes the program will provide immediate relief. Rich Thomason, Washington.
1: Wall Street, the Dow dropped 13 points. This is SRN News. A new look at young Americans and the church. Here's Michael Harrington.
4: According to a new study by Lifeway Research, members of Generation Z are going to church more than they used to, but they are not doing a very good job of applying what they learn in the pews to their daily life. Lifeway spokesman Chuck Peters says, quote, "My biggest concern for Gen Z is not that they are disconnected from the church. Our research shows that Gen Z is deeply involved. The greater concern is that they're not being deeply formed." Michael Harrington reporting.
1: New president of the Southern Baptist Convention concerned about efforts by some to move America's largest Protestant denomination in a more liberal direction. Willie Rice, senior pastor at Calvary Church in Clearwater, Florida, warning about SBC leadership moving to the left on a number of issues ranging from race to gender to immigration. SRN News. A Democratic member of Congress calling for a federal probe into the rent now, pay later industry. Here's Bob Agnew.
5: Representative Maxwell Frost of Florida has sent a letter to the Consumer Financial Protection Bureau asking the agency to investigate the companies for potential violations of consumer protection laws. He also wants to know whether landlords are pushing tenants toward those services. The industry allows renters to split monthly payments but often includes fees. Frost argues those products resemble payday loans and is calling for more in the way of transparency. Bob Agnew reporting.
1: Trump administration lifting restrictions on artificial intelligence company Anthropic's latest version of its Claude chatbot, ending a ban tied to cybersecurity concerns. Anthropic does say The AI model called Claude Fable 5 is now widely available. More details at srnnews.com.

0: Crystal Bay Borough School District has issued the following announcement. Due to road conditions and blowing snow, Bristol Bay Borough Schools will be operating remotely today. All staff and students, please stay home. Parents, your students' teachers will attempt to call today to check in with your kids. Some cell phones are having issues. If you do not hear from your teacher, please read a book and get caught up on any outstanding work you may have.
1: Yes, Lord, we believe it's time for the nations to see your light, to see your glory shining out of your people.

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1: We know that days can be long around here, but God's faithfulness lasts even longer. Thanks for spending part of your day with us.

In John chapter 3, Jesus and a Pharisee named Nicodemus had a talk about what it meant to be born again. Jesus said this in verses 14 through 17. As Moses lifted up the serpent in the wilderness, even so must the Son of Man be lifted up, so that whoever believes in him will have eternal life. For God so loved the world, he gave his only begotten Son, that whoever believes in him shall not perish, but have eternal life. For God did not send the Son into the world to judge the world, but that the world might be saved through him.

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1: At SRN News, I'm Jason Walker. U.S. and Iranian negotiators meeting separately with Qatari and Pakistani mediators. Host nation Qatar reporting very positive progress in the discussions. We'll indeed have a very hot holiday weekend. Bottom line, if you're out and about, drink a lot of water and take it easy if you can. President Trump says America was getting along very well with Iran and that recent meetings with Qatar were good. His statement comes as the U.S. and Iran hold technical talks in Doha Wednesday. Before leaving for North Dakota Wednesday morning, he made one thing very clear.
2: The denuclearization of Iran is very simple. And Iran cannot have a nuclear weapon. Otherwise, all of this stuff that we look at, all of these things that we do, the country's never had activity like it's got right now. So we're building more factories and car plants and other things. We went for years without ever building one car plant. Now we're building many car plants.
1: Now, the Fed's launching a new program to make GLP-1 weight loss drugs more affordable for older Americans. Rich Thomason has the latest on this story.
3: As of this month, certain Medicare beneficiaries can access these medications for $50 a month through the Medicare GLP-1 Bridge trial. The program runs until the end of 2027, and it's the first opportunity for many older adults to have these drugs covered by insurance for weight loss. Eligibility is based on body mass index and other health conditions. Centers for Medicare and Medicaid Services Administrator Dr. Oz says he hopes the program will provide immediate relief. Rich Thomason, Washington.
1: Wall Street, the Dow dropped 13 points. This is SRN News. A new look at young Americans and the church. Here's Michael Harrington.
4: According to a new study by Lifeway Research, members of Generation Z are going to church more than they used to, but they are not doing a very good job of applying what they learn in the pews to their daily life. Lifeway spokesman Chuck Peters says, quote, "My biggest concern for Gen Z is not that they are disconnected from the church. Our research shows that Gen Z is deeply involved. The greater concern is that they're not being deeply formed." Michael Harrington reporting.
1: New president of the Southern Baptist Convention concerned about efforts by some to move America's largest Protestant denomination in a more liberal direction. Willie Rice, senior pastor at Calvary Church in Clearwater, Florida, warning about SBC leadership moving to the left on a number of issues ranging from race to gender to immigration. SRN News. A Democratic member of Congress calling for a federal probe into the rent now, pay later industry. Here's Bob Agnew.
5: Representative Maxwell Frost of Florida has sent a letter to the Consumer Financial Protection Bureau asking the agency to investigate the companies for potential violations of consumer protection laws. He also wants to know whether landlords are pushing tenants toward those services. The industry allows renters to split monthly payments but often includes fees. Frost argues those products resemble payday loans and is calling for more in the way of transparency. Bob Agnew reporting.
1: Trump administration lifting restrictions on artificial intelligence company Anthropic's latest version of its Claude chatbot, ending a ban tied to cybersecurity concerns. Anthropic, though, does say the AI model called Claude Fable 5 is now widely available. More details at srnnews.com.
6: Hi there, I'm Maggie Johnson. Thanks for listening to today's Wisdom Moment. When I was growing up, one of my favorite things was family devotions. Every day we would read a proverb and hear what God had to say to us. If you're like me, you've maybe struggled in knowing what to read for your personal devotional time. I found that the book of Proverbs is a good choice. It's split up into 31 chapters, perfect for each day of the month. Now my prayer is that as we read a proverb together each day, that your heart and your mind will be open to hear what God wants to tell you today. Let's get started. Proverbs chapter 1. the Proverbs of Solomon, the son of David, king of Israel, to know wisdom and instruction, to discern the sayings of understanding, to receive instruction in wise behavior, righteousness, justice, and equity, to give prudence to the naive, and to the youth knowledge and discretion. A wise man will hear and increase in learning, and a man of understanding will acquire wise counsel. To understand a proverb and a figure, the words of the wise and their riddles. The fear of the Lord is the beginning of knowledge. Fools despise wisdom and instruction. Hear, my son, your father's instruction, and do not forsake your mother's teaching. Indeed, they are a graceful wreath to your head, and ornaments about your neck. My son, if sinners entice you, do not consent. If they say, come with us, let us lie in wait for blood. Let us ambush the innocent without cause. Let us swallow them alive like Sheol, even whole as those who go down to the pit. We will find all kinds of precious wealth. We will fill our houses with spoil. Throw in your lot with us. We shall all have one purse. My son, do not walk in the way with them. Keep your feet from their path, for their feet run to evil, and they hasten to shed blood. Indeed, it is useless to spread the baited net in the sight of any bird, but they lie in wait for their own blood. They ambush their own lives. So are the ways of everyone who gains by violence. It takes away the life of its possessors. Wisdom shouts in the street. She lifts her voice in the square. At the head of the noisy street she cries out. At the entrance of the gates in the city she utters her sayings. How long, O naive ones, will you love being simple-minded? And scoffers delight themselves in scoffing, and fools hate knowledge. Turn to my reproof. Behold, I will pour out my spirit on you. I will make my words known to you. Because I called, and you refused. I stretched out my hand, and no one paid attention. And you neglected all my counsel, and did not want my reproof. I will also laugh at your calamity. I will mock when your dread comes like a storm, and your calamity comes like a whirlwind, when distress and anguish come upon you. Then they will call on me, but I will not answer. They will seek me diligently, but will not find me, because they hated knowledge, and did not choose the fear of the Lord. They would not accept my counsel. They spurned all my reproof. So shall they eat of the fruit of their own way, and be satiated with their own devices. For the waywardness of the naive will kill them, and the complacency of fools will destroy them. But he who listens to me shall live securely, and will be at ease from the dread of evil. Proverbs chapter 1. Thanks for joining me for today's Wisdom Moment. In 2 Timothy 3, we are reminded that all scripture is God-breathed and useful for teaching, correcting, and training us in righteousness. My prayer is that these daily moments in God's Word will equip you for every good work He has planned for you. Join us tomorrow as we continue our journey through Proverbs.

If you're tired today, hear these words from Isaiah chapter 40, verses 29 through 31. God gives power to the faint, and to him who has no might, he increases strength. Even youths shall faint and be weary, and young men shall fall exhausted. But they who wait for the Lord shall renew their strength. They shall mount up with wings like eagles. They shall run and not be weary. They shall walk and not faint.

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In Dillingham at 104.9 megahertz with 0.041 watts effective radiated power. In Igigagik at 106.9 megahertz with 0.091 watts effective radiated power. 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

0: 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There you can listen to previous Hope in the Night programs, make one-time or recurring donations, and you can get into our resources, basically our digital bookstore that you can purchase things. Well, June, my name is Tom Petrosky. I'm here with author and speaker June Hunt. June, we're talking tonight, some subject that's going to come up in this call about stress. And I know you've written in your Keys for Living library on this topic in various forms. So would you share a little bit with that about that tonight?
1: Well, when you and I were initially talking, you mentioned something about PTSD. And I know that for some, those are just letters. They don't really understand. But if you break it down very specifically, the P is post, and post-traumatic stress disorder is what that means, post-traumatic stress disorder. Now, post means after, in this case, after a trauma. And then it's caused stress and a disorder. There are a lot of disorders. A disorder means that it impairs normal functioning. Everyone wants to function normally, but there are times when due to, it could be something traumatic that occurred, It's when someone fails to heal from, it could be a single traumatic event or a series of disturbing experiences. And the path out of PTS involves intentionally stopping, mentally turning, and emotionally heading back through the trauma. For most people, this begins to be a path toward healing. I'm talking about, what do you think about someone in the military? And there were deaths. And there could be shootings and even memories of cohorts in the military and losing a dear friend, someone meaningful. There are different kinds of PTSD. That would be post-traumatic stress. And again, it impairs normal functioning. That's what the disorder means. Now, I got to thinking,

0: of this when I was a child. I was in a car with my mother driving, and my brother was there, and we were going from Dallas to Shreveport, Louisiana. And it was nighttime. I remember seeing lights from a car or from something. All I know is I saw lights, and all of a sudden there was a crash. It was an oil truck, and the driver had fallen asleep at the wheel. And I remember I had a cut under my on my lip, and I was bleeding, and there was a car that stopped. To this day, I remember exactly what happened. Here is the couple. They know there's a crash. There was an ambulance called for my mom, and I remember they saw me. I don't know if I was five. I wasn't an older child, but I remember I was embarrassed because I was bleeding. My lip was bleeding, and I didn't talk. And they put me in the back seat of their car. They said, "Now we're going to take you to the hospital where your mother will be." And I was so grateful because the seat covers were plastic, and it was a plaid, and it had red. I was feeling guilty that I was bleeding, but I kept wiping the blood off of my lower lip. Now, I'm 800 years old. I mean, how could I possibly remember something that long ago? It was because it was traumatic. And it caused pain. I ended up being fine. I think my mom lost. I think she was pregnant at the time, and she lost her child. But I'm saying it. I can still see those lights. I still remember the jolt of the feeling of the impact. And so there are things that there's no way we would remember after decades of living. But I remember it so distinctly, because for me, it was a form of post-traumatic stress.
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0: 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Well, June, we're going to bring on a caller now, a first-time caller to Hope in the Night. Let's welcome Wendy to the program.
1: Well, hello, Wendy. So good to have you with us.
2: Hi, June.
1: Hi. How can we help you?
2: Should I ask my questions first, or do you want me to give you background?
1: I'll take the background and then ask, and you shall receive as best as I can. Thank you.
2: Okay. All right. Thank you. So my family, well, that consists of me, my husband, and three older kids. We brought in a new child by adoption a couple of years ago. It was like a 4 or 5 year process, and then we traveled and we brought her back. And it was a very difficult time. Things escalated pretty quickly into very unsafe behaviors. And
1: unsafe behavior on whose part?
2: On the child's part. And so to give you some idea of what I mean by that, murder threats, threats to our lives, talking about how it was going to happen, detailed plans, stringing up animals by fake nooses and telling me that's what's going to happen to me tomorrow.
1: Wow. How old was she? Is this a male or female?
2: So as a little girl, she was 7 at the time when she first came. And not pretty soon, but after a while, we put up cameras all around our house.
1: Yes.
2: We had to lock up all our sharps and knives because she'd used them against us. We pretty regularly were calling security, calling police, going to urgent care with injuries. My husband had surgery on one of his eyes because of blunt force trauma. He had permanent scarring in both eyes. So, you know, I'm not trying to glorify these things, but just to give you an idea of what severe aggression and unsafe behaviors we're talking about.
1: No, this is important. This is vital. So you're helping me to be specific. Thank you.
2: Okay, and it was getting to the point where if she was playing with other kids, whether it's at school or the neighborhood or at church or Sunday school or in small group, she was trying to hurt them, trying to make them bleed, trying to drown them with their head in the water. She was trying to hurt them. And everybody, nobody could see the intent except us because it was waved away as, oh, she just didn't know, or it was dismissed as child play or, oh, she didn't mean that. And we knew differently because by now we had seen patterns.
1: Yes.
2: But we didn't stop and explain to everyone either. We just kind of protected by staying away, keeping our distance after a certain number of times. And with adult men, she was being physically inappropriate. False allegations against us wherever she went. And then CPS was coming after us saying they're going to remove the other kids in the home. So we started talking about residential care. We'd already had therapists and wraparound and counselors and the social workers from her home country, because it was an international adoption. They were still involved because I had been reporting these things when they first started because I was like, is this normal? I don't know what to do. And they would just say, yeah, just give it time. She'll settle in. Give it time. Be patient. Get more therapy. And so we were talking at this point down the road. She'd had several diagnoses, tons of services that were kind of going nowhere. Nothing was changing. The predicament for kids from other families who've had kids similar to her with these diagnoses was really not very promising. But we were talking about residential care for the safety for our entire household at that point.
1: Yes.
2: And because we have the other children in the home, too. And
1: of course.
2: Yeah, and they were not doing too well. And so then her care team, which did include social workers from her home country, suddenly said, you know what, let's do residential care pack in our country. And in 6 days, you guys will bring her to us. And so right now she's in her home country. She's in residential care. She's we definitely still have contact. And we're working with the social workers, not really working, but we're getting updates. And, you know, because she is in a very stable, set, non-emotional environment, she's doing quite well. She's very stable, very regulated, which is what she does need. So that's the background. And so she's not been in our home for about 6 months now.
1: Yes.
2: And so I heard, I don't know if that was a live clip or a recorded clip, just now you were talking on air about PTSD.
1: I just spoke those words. Yes.
2: Okay.
1: That was me.
2: And so that's what we have been struggling with, but doing better for the most part. I think for me as mom, it's different. It's longer. It seems longer for me as mom, because there's days where I'm feeling hopeful, then something will come up and trigger, and I'll just spiral and start feeling guilty and full of shame. And it's been a long road physically. You know, I completely threw out my back. I couldn't even stand on my 2 feet for about 2 weeks. It was about a month after she left, and I think it was the whole letdown physical of the nervous system. Everything just kind of went literally crashed. But now we're 6 months out. About a month ago, I started feeling more grounded, like I'm past the initial nervous system activated, and I started trying to figure out, just trying to see how can I turn this back to God and have his truths be what comes to mind to help me through these times I'm spiraling, rather than me just trying to rationalize and common sense and this and that through it. What biblical truth can I hold on to? And I know there's a lot. there's, you know, there's the big points and there's a lot. And then I came across your From Hurt to Hope 10-Day Devotional. It just popped up on Facebook because I have these horrible habits of going on Facebook and frantically trying to connect with somebody because, you know, that's a terrible habit, I know. But the 10-Day Devotional From Hurt to Hope was monumental.

0: It was kind of hard because the stuff that was the most concerning was stuff that only we saw. It was stuff that only she would do when only we were there. When people were around, she would flip and present in a completely different way.
1: Yes.
0: So we didn't bother to try and explain. For a while, we were just very confused, extremely confused, and not really getting what was going on. But when we started to see this was a pattern and this was an actual thing, at that point, I was feeling really, really horrible about myself all the time. Everything just sucked, basically. And I remember
1: even though, sweetheart, you did not cause this, you don't have the ability to cause it. And so I'm just, I want to protect you from false guilt, because it's not your guilt, and it's not anything that you have done. You were seeking to give a home to someone, to a child, that normally there is tenderness, there is appreciation, as they get over the initial, I'll say acclimation. But, sweetheart, this isn't about you at all in terms of causing any of this. This is not normal. It may be difficult for some other people to understand, but they're not living in your home. And many people think, oh, if you just do this, then everything will be fine. And some things would be normal if you would do this, whatever the this is. But this is very challenging, and I respect that you even tried, have been trying. By the way, how old is she now?
0: She's almost 9.
1: Okay. All right, so we're talking about almost 2 years.
0: Yeah.
1: Okay. I'm just going to throw this in. I have a nephew who was adopted, and I remember one day being at my mom's house, and I saw her lavatory, in her bathroom. And it was all busted up. And he, the boy, had taken a hammer and just broke the tile into pieces. And I said, Mom, what happened? And she explained that and we knew there were issues, not knowing what they were. I didn't have knowledge, but I remember he ended up permanently being at, like, in a farm where there were others who were challenged. And I remember, and at times I would write him and send little things to him, but it wasn't normal. And most people don't have I'm not saying it's identical, but he didn't have the normal child reaction of hugging and cuddling and...
2: Are you that person everyone comes to when they're struggling? The friend everyone leans on in a crisis? The strong one trying to hold things together for everyone else? If that's you, then you probably know how emotionally exhausting that can be sometimes. You care deeply about people. You want to help others. But sometimes, in the middle of caring for everyone else, you realize you're running on empty. That's exactly why we created Hope Together. 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

0: 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If you're facing a problem and would like to be a guest on the show, talk to June, please call 1-800-917 or text the word caller to 70919. 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So if you, that's when you need to be available, and we're happy to have you, whether it's a simple question about something in God's Word, childhood trauma that you've been carrying for a decade, or anything in between, we're here for you to provide you biblical hope and practical help. Let's continue our call with June and Wendy.
1: Wendy, I want to say this to you. Yeah. I respect you so much. This is tough. This is hard. And to hear you have a husband and there are these three older children and you were seeking to help a child. You adopted a child at age seven. No one would ever dream that there would be all of a sudden murder threats. No, I mean, that is so out of the norm. And yet, what I'm hearing is, while she used knives, I mean, these were tangible, these were specific issues, and I'm sure it was a challenge to every person in your family. Is that not true?
2: It's completely true.
1: Yeah. And you needed to seek safety for her so that she wouldn't follow through and have some terrible future. But just what did you learn? I mean, I respect you because there are so many who would have just thrown their arms up, their hands up and saying, I can't do this. I won't do this because this is not normal behavior. And yet there is a reason for it. What did you discover? Why the drastic murder threats and the use of knives? Do you know about what was the initiation of that in her mind?
2: I do know it wasn't really my question for tonight, but I can talk about that a little bit if you'd like me to.
1: It would be helpful to me to understand.
2: Okay. Sure. So she was diagnosed with reactive attachment disorder. And what that is up to 3 years old, the brain is forming vulnerability and empathy and emotions and trust with a caregiver. And when you don't have a consistent caregiver, or there's severe neglect or other things, but that was not having a consistent caregiver, you don't learn to trust or be vulnerable with anyone or have feelings like empathy. And the brain actually develops differently. They call it developmental trauma. And that's almost 99.9%, without being there myself to see it and witness it. That's what she endured. And so she lacks the capacity to have cause and effect. She got used to having fear and chaos be her norm. That was her foundation. As our foundation is to have a conscience and feel certain things for people, her foundation became fear and chaos, and that's her norm. So she wasn't intentionally causing us harm or chaos. That's just how she felt safe. And so in her mind, if there's somebody offering you love, it's scary and it's got to be gone. She's got to get rid of it at all costs. And so me coming in a family setting a child like this will view everybody as a threat, but mostly that primary nurturer, which was me.
1: Yes.
2: And in her mind, she's like, just got to get rid of her, got to get rid of her at all costs. And the concept of the permanency of death is not so severe because she really lacks that developmental concept. And so what happens with children like this is as they get older, they hit puberty, their hormones kick in, and it gets far worse for many more years until their prefrontal lobes start kicking in closer to 25 and they start developing more common sense. And they can look at their lives and say, you know, my life is not going the way I would like it to. I would like to make a change for how I relate to people and the rest of my life, and then start to make changes at that point. And we've been educated by a specialist who has over 40 years experience working with families like this to be able to understand it as much as we do now. At the time, when everything started and we were in the nick of things, we were just like, what the heck is all this? And we learned as we went, but we've learned more now that we have more clarity with her not in our home.
1: Wow.
2: So my question for you, so you're a biblical counselor, which is another thing that drew me to you. In our church, we do have one person who is formally a biblical counselor. And we have some informal trainings for the other women in our church. Mm-hmm. And so when I started to realize how horrible I felt about everything, I did go to her and I tried to explain. At the time, I was feeling very victimized and I just felt like everything I was doing was wrong. And I was asking her, can she help me look at this a little better? And that's what I'm asking you too, if you can help me look at this maybe differently. But over the course of talking to her, having some conversations over the course of several weeks and then months, she was very concerned for the child. And can we just do this for the child? Can we do that for the child? And it was really not what we needed from her because we had professional therapists.
1: Yes, I understand that.
2: And all that. So I understand her heart was for the child, and so was ours. So was ours. And she would give me books to read about other kids who were adopted, but completely different circumstances that didn't even apply here in our case. But it just showed me that she wasn't understanding what I was telling her.
1: Yes.
2: And so I did have to, I stopped talking to her, basically, and there was basically no closure to that. And then the same with her husband. They were a team. My husband talked to her husband several times, but he was very much also for the child. Well, can you just try this a little bit more? Can you do that? Can you pray harder? And I'm like, okay. So we stopped talking to them. And at our church, we just kind of avoided them. That was kind of how we've been dealing with it. Like with another, their son, he also said with children, it's a matter of discipline. And I'm like, okay, that doesn't apply here. That doesn't really help. But now, okay, so next week we have VBS at our church. My husband and I wanted to serve in the parents' corner. We are very excited to serve. We're like, we get to serve now. Let's do it. Let's go. And then lo and behold, you know, I can't avoid this this fellow sister anymore. She's also in the parents' corner. So we are pressed in with a team of five people who will be either sitting there with no parents in the room visiting parents, or we will be just kind of talking to parents parallel to each other. But we will be seeing her for several hours a day throughout the week, probably praying together in the beginning and the end. And so I'm trying to see how can I get past this feeling of hurt and betrayal and overall discomfort and being misunderstood. And I know, I feel she's, I don't think she means to judge us, but I feel judged. That's where a lot of the shame comes in because the child is no longer in our home. And they were asking us to do things to keep the child safe in our home, but it wasn't stuff that was applicable. So I don't know. Do you have any suggestions? So how can I get through this and be able to interact with her peacefully and not avoiding her, not avoiding eye contact, not just being fake nice. Mm-hmm. And the elephant in the room stands, or does it just stand?
1: Well, as you already know, everyone's experience is different, but I'm talking about specifically the perception that these well-meaning counselors, I mean, we'll give it the benefit of the doubt that they meant well, but that wasn't the need that you had, because you were doing everything you knew, certainly to keep this girl safe and doing what was in her best interest. The problem is the residue that you were living with, and even the fact, and thank you for being candid with me about, you know, the reaction or the impact it had, excuse me, the impact it had on you, because you were, as you've said, because I wrote this down, I thought this was hugely important. Mm-hmm. You were saying that I felt I was doing everything wrong. I felt guilty. And that's why I came back and said, this isn't guilt of, that's true. The one thing I want to start with is to say, first of all, I respect you. The fact that you would seek to work through and even learn about a condition that most people know nothing about, the reactive attachment disorder. Some children cannot, because of what has happened to them, and you've already described, she did not have a nurturer. That would be a typical, like you were a mom to your three older children in a way that would be, I'm going to say, a normal nurturing mother. Because moms usually, not all, have a, it's kind of like that mama bear, don't hurt my child, I'll run to a burning home to rescue my child. And the fact that you already had three children and then adopted this child, you were doing this because you cared. You wouldn't do it. And so instead of just going off and treating yourself as your older kids would grow up, you were meeting a need. We are told in the Bible about taking care of the orphans. Mm-hmm. And so I just respect you tremendously. And but I want us to talk about true guilt and false guilt, because you'll be able to also help others who are in the same situation. Psalm 107 verse 2 says, "Let the redeemed of the Lord tell their story." One of the greatest encouragements to our team is hearing how God is using this ministry in the lives of others. 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
1: One thing I appreciate about you, Wendy, is you were even wanting scripture. You were wanting that which what God actually says. So I'm going to give that to you right now. There's okay. A precious passage in the Bible in Psalm 119, verse 50. Psalm 119, verse 50. My comfort in my suffering is this: your promise preserves my life. You know, you look at that. There is comfort when you realize that even when you are stretched beyond measure, and yet here he says his promise, meaning your promise being means the word of God, preserves my life. And you are right that it is imperative to get wise counsel from God's word. And there are many who just get angry, and they have people who have a critical spirit, or people who just don't understand because they've never been there. They've not been in your shoes.
2: Mm-hmm.
1: I think there are going to be people who won't understand. And what you're talking about is here was a couple, a husband and wife. They were basically church counselors, meaning counselors from their church. And they totally missed what you were needing, what you were requesting, and they just kept going toward the destructive child and just saying, well, if you do this, do this. That's not what you were, that was not what you were needing at that time. And yes, you were open to do anything to help, but in this case, they missed it. And I think there are times when we have to recognize this person doesn't understand, and there is nothing wrong with at times moving to other people. Jesus did that. And there are times when we are given blessed companionship, blessed individuals in our lives who, I grew up in a home I would not wish for anyone. You know, you never choose your family. You don't choose, your parents. And so my situation was such that I didn't talk for years. Because I couldn't explain my existence. My dad had three families going on at the same time. I had a fictitious last name. My dad was cruel, all these things. And so I didn't talk. And for a while, I did not trust people. I did not think they would be there later if they found out my life. And so I prayed. I learned to be very careful who I would share with. because they can wound you, and even if they don't think they're doing that.
2: Mm-hmm.
1: But there was a precious scripture that says, he who walks with the wise grows wise. I think if you were to literally pray, Lord, I need wise friends, you know, whether it's two or three, that are wise. and that means they're able to think as God would have them think and literally respond to God's will and to be able to have a person, because I eventually had one person here, I had a Bible teacher. I knew no Bible, and yet then I ended up in high school actually going to a church that, and I'd not been to a biblical church. And so it was all new, but I still couldn't talk. I couldn't tell anybody anything for actually years, but except for one or two here, and one was the Bible teacher. And I didn't mean to do it. I just didn't know what to do. My family's falling apart. So the bottom line is, as for his choice of people that have a wisdom beyond those who are yielded to the Lord. And it's not being down on other people. It's just everyone is not able to meet the needs that God will use through special relationships. Kind of like how David and Jonathan, when you look at that relationship, David didn't know he had a need. Jonathan didn't know he would be the need meter of the one his dad is trying to kill. But my point is, they were blessed to have a covenant relationship. But my point for you is, you can't trust everyone because people don't understand, and you're not going to be led to share with everyone what you're experiencing with this child. You are doing all you know to do, and I respect you tremendously, because I see what, even in my brother's family, what they had to do. But, you know, everybody doesn't understand when a child is not, quote unquote, nurturing, what we would call more normal responses. If it is, and I believe you, there's a reason for her behavior to have reactive attachment disorder. A disorder means it impairs normal functioning. And those who have disorders, there are all kinds of disorders, but a disorder means you don't respond. I mean, in this case, that your child, your adopted daughter, she can't help what happened to her in those early 3 years. But I thought it was fascinating when you said, I'm very aware the brain does not fully mature until age 25. And you mentioned this. She could make changes around age 25. And I know between 25 and 28, that's when the prefrontal cortex, and you mentioned this, mm-hmm. Which is right behind the forehead, everybody has a forehead. And so you put your hand on your forehead, and behind there is the prefrontal cortex, but it's the last. And it's the executive function. It's the part that gives you logical reasoning. But unfortunately, it doesn't develop until it's the last in the brain to develop. And, but I thought it was fascinating how you described this, that, yes, she will not stay as she is at age 9, which she is now, but almost. But the point is, you have really done research, and a lot of people wouldn't even, they would not go there. They'll just say, I can't deal with this. It certainly is not the norm, but you have invested in her. And even with your family, there's going to be a way that your other kids will have gained wisdom by watching what you have done, what you have been seeking to do. And I don't think everyone is able. Now, you could, if you feel led, you could write it out, write a letter to them explaining what this couple or what this woman did to try to help, and you could express some appreciation there. But it, you need to be led by the Lord as to if you do this. There are times it can be wonderfully helpful, where you could be used by God, but I don't know if she's teachable. That's because all people who are in positions of, whether it's counselor, whatever, teacher, not everyone is teachable. Do you think she's teachable?
2: I don't know. I don't know. I know she has a lot of years of experience working with women in abuse situations. So she's not like a beginning or new counselor.
1: Well, let's do it this way. The Holy Spirit, the job of the Holy Spirit, in part, is to convict us, to counsel us. He and then he has fruit. There's peace. If you have peace about doing this, you could seek to do this with the prayer that she would be teachable and understand what could have been of help. But if she's not, let the Spirit of God give you His peace that passes understanding. That if this is a type of approach to help her, if not, the Lord can deal with her. And but you'll have either a peace or a lack of peace.
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0: This is KAKN Naknek, KAKD Dillingham, KIGI Agiagic, K275AW Manicotec, K280FE Igigic, the voice of Bristol Bay.
1: With SRN News, I'm Jason Walker. No let up to the bloodshed. Russia launching a massive missile and drone attack on Ukraine overnight. At least 13 people in Kyiv have been killed and 86 wounded, most of them civilians. Former CIA Director John Brennan suing the Trump administration.
2: Brennan is demanding a court order that would require officials to preserve records from investigations targeting him. Brennan filed the lawsuit on Wednesday. He says those records would help him mount a defense on vindictive prosecution grounds in case the Trump administration may indict him in the future. The lawsuit says Brennan is facing separate investigations based in Florida.
1: That is correspondent Andrew Stewart reporting. Now, the Justice Department denies claims of weaponization. President Trump has taken a maiden voyage on a new Air Force One.
3: This was a gift from a country that's treated us very well, and they're an ally of us over in the Middle East, Qatar. And I went to Boeing. I said, who has the best one? They said, Qatar. There's never been a plane like it. Frankly, we couldn't build a plane like this because we wouldn't be willing to spend the kind of money necessary. They spent top dollar.
1: Fed's launching a new program to make GLP-1 weight loss drugs more affordable.
4: As of this month, certain Medicare beneficiaries can access these medications for $50 a month through the Medicare GLP-1 Bridge trial. The program runs until the end of 2027, and it's the first opportunity for many older adults to have these drugs covered by insurance for weight loss. Eligibility is based on body mass index and other health conditions. Centers for Medicare and Medicaid Services Administrator Dr. Oz says he hopes the program will provide immediate relief.
1: That is Rich Thomason reporting. This is SRN News. Delaware is endorsing the LGBT agenda, apparently. Here's Michael Harrington with that story.
5: A new law signed by Democratic Governor Matt Meyer removes all references to mother or father in the state's Uniform Parentage Act. The legislation is designed to make it easier for homosexuals to obtain children through surrogacy and in vitro fertilization. Calvin Freiberger of LifeSite News says, quote, the new law furthers society's reorientation of marriage and parenthood away from the needs of children and toward the desires of adults. Michael Harrington reporting.
1: New poll released by Talker Research says 17% of Americans do not believe Gay Pride Month should be celebrated at all. Another 8% believe it's too much and should be scaled back. Survey also finds 28% of respondents think Pride Month is important and should be supported. This is SRN News. Several children rescued from deplorable conditions in Ohio.
6: Authorities say 16 children from the same family who were rescued from a rundown home in rural Ohio were living in horrific conditions and confined to just one room over much of the past 4 years. Vinton County Prosecutor William Archer says the case is not a human trafficking case.
7: This is clearly involved a multi-generational family in a very limited situation.
6: Investigators say some of the children discovered were unable to speak. The children's parents and two grandparents are now charged with felony child endangerment. Sound courtesy WSYX. I'm Lisa Dwyer.
1: Two people have been arrested after scaling the Empire State Building's antenna and unfurling a banner called The Power of Love. It apparently was part of a high-altitude marriage proposal. They're in jail. More details, srnnews.com.
8: How do you do? Won't you come with us on a journey for independence? We're going to hit the open road to meet two people who went looking for freedom with the help of a motorhome. They encountered two other people who knew that true freedom is much more than mere wheels. For them, real freedom was knowing that their hearts and minds and very lives were unshackled.

0: What are you slowing down for?
1: We're coming up on a toll gate.
0: Take the automatic lane.
1: Well, I can't. A motorhome is to use the manual lane.
2: Better stick my head up and have a look.
1: We're still almost a quarter mile out.
0: Yeah. Hey, there's a state patrol car just beyond the gate.
1: Well, that's not uncommon.
0: Yeah? You may be staked out watching for me and Paige. All right, I'm getting back down out of sight.
1: Okay.
0: Don't try any tricks, you hear me? I may be out of sight, but I'll be lying right here on the floor behind you. You do anything to make that trooper suspicious, I'll put a bullet in your back. And when Paige hears the shot, she'll use that knife on your wife. You get through that toll gate, or you're both dead.
3: 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But most importantly, pastors and counselors introduce them to the one who can set them free, which is what this program celebrates. Now for broadcast around the earth, here is episode number 3833 in the series Unshackled, the program that makes you face yourself and think. From time to time, we set aside our true stories of men and women unshackled to bring you an imaginary story that tells the truth. This is one of those occasions. This week, on the 4th of July, the people of the United States observe the anniversary of their independence, their quest for freedom. One of the trickiest words we know is freedom. Things both terrible and wonderful have been done in its name. Also, what is really meant by the word varies greatly depending on who is using it. On the historic bell that was rung to announce the signing of the Declaration of Independence are words taken from the 25th chapter of Leviticus. Proclaim liberty throughout all the land. At this time, as the United States observes the anniversary of the Declaration, we bring you a story that examines the old meanings that the word liberty has for some. The story has been written especially for the season, for this moment. You'll hear it, the classic story we're calling Hijack, right now on Unshackled.
1: We're making pretty good time, Mary.
4: Oh, yeah?
1: Almost 100 miles since we had breakfast and pulled out of the camp. Ah, this RV is a real beaut.
4: Yeah, it should be. We paid enough for it.
1: True, but we'd have paid almost as much for a good car. And with a motorhome, we have real self-contained convenience and comfort.
4: You sound like the salesman that sold us this.
1: Well, he was right. You know, I think it's appropriate for our first trip in our new RV to happen on the week of Independence Day.
4: You mean, here we are, enjoying complete freedom.
1: Exactly. We can go when we want or stay put when the notion strikes us. If we decide there's some spot off the main road that we want to see, we just turn off and go there.
4: Hey, I'm glad you mentioned that, because according to this guidebook, there's a beautiful small waterfall about 10 miles off the highway.
1: You see, that's just what I was saying. Where's the turnoff?
4: Second exit from here.
1: Okay, all right then. Let's go and have a look at your waterfall. Well, was that worth going out of our way?
4: Oh, without a doubt. What a lovely little spot.
1: Yeah. It was, tranquil.
4: And the thing I liked about it best is it hasn't been marred by people.
1: A bit surprising. You'd expect to find soda cans and paper bags, all kinds of junk, you know? And probably the initials of some idiot carved on the rock. Ah, but the waterfall looked as though no one had been around.
4: Wonder why?
1: Either no one much ever does visit it, or...
4: Or do you suppose the place is so lovely that it commands respect from people who would otherwise be careless?
1: Optimistic Mary. Ah, I don't know. I don't believe that's possible. These days, we have people who don't have respect for anything. Why, they'd carve their initials on the Liberty Bell.
4: Yeah, I hate to think that's true, but there are people like that.
1: Well, we're coming up on the trail marker. Yep, just caught a glimpse of the RV through a break in the trees.
4: So did I. And I had the weirdest impression that I saw something move beside it.
1: You mean some person?
4: Probably nothing at all.
1: That seems improbable. In as deserted a spot as this.
4: Yeah, I'm sure you're right, Ray. I'm sure I just saw some movement of the shrubbery in the wind.
1: Well, here we have it in plain view. No sign of anything or anyone around it.
4: Be it ever so lavish, there's no place like home, even on wheels.
1: Let's see. 10 miles on back roads to get back to the interstate. See, almost 20 minutes. Our side trip hasn't cost us much more than an hour and a half.
4: Ah, what's time anyway? We're on a vacation.
1: After you, my dear.
4: I want to fix us a little sandwich lunch, but I think I'll wait until we reach the interstate.
5: With these side roads, I'd end up with more mustard on me than the sandwich.
1: Well, now that we're rolling easy, why don't you do something about that lunch you were talking about?
4: Well, you can have a cheese sandwich, a salami sandwich, or a combination of both.
1: I'll take the combo.
4: Sorry to leave you without a co-pilot, but I now have to change hats and be the galley attendant.
1: Aye, aye, steward.
4: I made iced tea before we started out this morning.
1: It's perfect. It's just what I want.
4: And I put some potato salad in the...
1: Oh! What's the matter, Mary? Did you drop the salami?
2: Put down the knife, lady. I said put it down.
1: Mary! Mary, what is it?
2: Tell him. And tell him not to try to stop.
4: Ray, I don't want you to stop the RV. Just keep driving.
1: Well, that's what I intended. What in the world are you talking about?
4: Ray, we have company. Dangerous company.
0: She's telling the truth, mister. I've got a gun pointed right at her heart.
1: No!
0: Yes! And that's why you're going to do just as I tell you to do.
1: Okay. Yeah, yeah. Okay. I will do whatever you ask.
2: Paige, you go up front and make very sure you don't have a weapon of any kind within reach of the driver's seat.
6: Right.
0: Or the passenger seat, either.
6: I'm coming to look you over, mister. Just keep your eyes on the road and both hands on the wheel.
1: I hear you. Mary, you said we had company, but I didn't know you meant more than one. Are there any others?
4: No, just two of them.
6: Nothing under the seat. Nothing in the glove box. I guess you're clean.
1: Sorry about that.
6: Don't be. If Zeke found a gun on you, it might make him mad.
1: And he does have a gun.
6: Oh, yeah.
1: Mind telling me how you managed so that we didn't see you?
6: We were pretty close by when you pulled in to go to the waterfall. After you're out of sight, we checked to see if we could get in, and it was easy. When you showed up later on, we hid in the bathroom.
1: Yeah, that's what I figured.
6: It's a great motorhome. Fancy. It's gonna work out just fine for me and Zeke.
1: That's good for you, but what about us?
6: Depends on if you behave yourselves.
1: Oh, yeah?
6: Zeke's got a bad temper. You try and pull anything, somebody will get killed.
1: Well, let's not talk that way. It's going to be challenging to hijack this motorhome and get away with it.
6: Not really. See, the thing about this is that Zeke and I can stay out of sight. In a car, people could see us at every tollgate and gas station.
1: Would it be too much to ask why you're doing this? And why you don't want to be seen?
6: A whole lot too much. If Zeke wants to tell you, he can, but I ain't.
0: Stop yammering up there and get back here. A state trooper is about to pass us. I don't want him to get a look at your face.
6: Coming. And mister, if you want your wife to stay alive, don't do anything to make that trooper suspicious.
0: What are you slowing down for?
1: We're coming up on a toll gate.
0: Take the automatic lane.
1: Well, I can't. A motorhome is to use the manual lane.
2: Better stick my head up and have a look.
1: We're still almost a quarter mile out.
0: Yeah. Hey, there's a state patrol car just beyond the gate.
1: Well, that's not uncommon.
0: Yeah? You may be staked out watching for me and Paige. All right, I'm getting back down out of sight.
1: Okay.
0: Don't try any tricks, you hear me? You get through that toll gate, or you're both dead.
3: What had begun as a glorious vacation for Ray and Mary Carney became a terrifying nightmare. They obeyed the hijacker's instructions very carefully, altering their route as required. Late in the day, Ray was instructed to turn into a campsite. When it came to making the hookup to utilities, Zeke accompanied Ray while the girl, Paige, guarded Mary. Then Ray and his captor returned to the motor home, and Mary was instructed to prepare a meal. By the time that was ready, darkness had arrived.
0: Wow, this looks good. Not bad, lady. Give me that plate, babe.
6: Sure, sweets.
1: Wait, stop. Don't,
0: Excuse me?
1: Please, there's something we always do when we have guests.
0: Oh, we're guests.
1: uninvited, but guests. We always ask them to bow their heads with us, and we give our thanks to God.
0: You what?
4: Pray. We pray.
0: You're joking.
6: Mm-hmm. That's sweet. They're gonna pray, baby.
0: All right. I'll sit while you pray, but if you think I'm gonna close my eyes or any of that other nonsense, think again.
1: Dear Lord, Father, we give thanks for this food and for the opportunity you have given for us to share our meals and our home with these unhappy people. Whatever it is that has brought them to this, we know that you can straighten out their lives and give them peace instead of hostility and fear. They can know forgiveness as they trust in your Son, Jesus. We pray in his name. Amen.
4: Amen.
0: Old man, you gotta be some kind of a nut.
6: I don't know, babe. I thought it was kind of sweet.
0: So, you believe this God of yours really put us in your RV?
4: He may not have put you here in just the way you mean, but he certainly allowed it.
0: Oh, he allowed it? How do you know that?
4: If he hadn't allowed it, you wouldn't be here.
2: Lady, nobody allows me to do anything. What I want to do, I do.
6: That is true. He does what he wants.
1: Is that why you're running away?
0: That's right. Because I want to keep my freedom.
1: Are you keeping it?
0: You know it. You saw we went right past those troopers today.
1: Sure. What kind of freedom is it when you have to be afraid every time you see a policeman?
0: Hey! I ain't afraid of nobody. As long as I got my girl Betty here, I can take care of myself.
6: Babe, I thought I was your girl.
0: You are, but you're not Betty. And you people may find yourselves in the middle of a shootout.
6: I hope not. So do I.
0: If it does happen, you two are my hostages. With my piece, Paige's knife, we can make the law understand that the first to die in a shootout are likely to be you.
1: Then I'm going to pray there won't be any shootout.
4: And we're also going to be praying for you and Paige.
0: Wait. For us or against us?
1: For you.
6: What about?
1: You're on the road to hell.
4: We'll be praying that you'll choose a new way, the one that leads to heaven and peace.
6: I don't understand these people at all, Zeke.
0: Me neither. I still see the nuts. It's all a big act. Hit the floor, Paige!
6: I am.
0: You lousy liars have set us up!
1: No, we haven't.
0: Turn on all the lights!
4: Okay, I've got them. The switch is right here.
0: All right, now you, Ray, you put your face right up to the window and look out. If anybody gets shot, it'll be you.
6: Careful, Ray.
0: You should have thought about it when you tipped off the law. Though I can't figure out how you did it. You got a cell phone?
6: I checked them. They're clean, babe.
1: We didn't notify anyone.
0: Shut up and look out. What do you see?
1: Zeke, what I see is some boys lighting firecrackers.
0: Oh, yeah.
1: After all, this is the 4th of July.
2: Lousy kids.
6: Yeah, they almost got you shot.
2: I suppose that's still a possibility.
3: In a moment, we'll bring you the rest of this classic story we're calling Hijack. And now I have with me here the president of Pacific Garden Mission, Phil Kwiatkowski. Pastor, the Mothers and Children's Ministry at Pacific Garden Mission is well known for the help it provides to the women of the street and to families in distress, namely mothers with children.
7: That's true. Over the last year, this department has been able to help more than 80 people, providing food, clothing, shelter, and counseling, all free.
3: I mentioned the women of the street and mothers with children. What about people like, say, Paige in our story? What about young women, girls, who have gone the drug and dropout route?
7: We see more and more of them. We expect the numbers of these people coming to us will continue to increase. We're prepared to deal with those lost and less fortunate. After all, the entire work of the old lighthouse is that of reaching and helping people who are lost. As we help these people with their material needs, we tell them that the Son of Man has come to seek and to save that which was lost.
3: Many of these people are in great confusion.
7: And we can show them, in print, that God is not the author of confusion. Also that he hath not given us the spirit of fear, but of power and of love, and of a sound mind.
3: Power and love. Just what most of them have been looking for. Plus a sound mind.
7: Gifts by the grace of God to those who place their trust in Christ.
3: You might like to know more about Chicago's old lighthouse.
7: To those who place their trust in Christ.
3: You might like to know more about

0: Like coke. And weed, of course.
1: This country's got crazy laws. They make it a crime to deal pot and honor people whose fortune was built on dealing alcohol.
2: Well, I won't disagree with you about that being crazy.
1: What's crazy is the lack of freedom.
0: Bingo. What we need is freedom. A real freedom. Everybody should be allowed to do whatever makes it for themselves.
2: And you call that freedom?
0: What else?
2: What's free about it for the person who develops a dependence, an addiction?
0: He's used his freedom, his right to become an addict.
3: I'd like to turn this to a question that's really pressing at the moment. It's the question of Zeke and Paige and the freedom they think they're keeping.
1: Why do you say we think it?
0: Yeah, we haven't been busted yet, have we?
3: No. Sooner or later, you probably will be.
0: It'll be better for you if we aren't.
3: Now, since you gave us a new route to follow, it looks to me as though you're headed for the border.
0: You got it.
3: And you think that when you get across, you'll be out of danger? Even more free?
0: That's right. I ain't saying it's impossible to catch us, but they sure won't be looking as hard up there.
2: That's true. Why, when I was a kid, I remember guys fled across this border to avoid Vietnam. Most of them would admit later that they paid a pretty high price for their freedom from military service.
3: So what we're really getting at, Zeke, is this. You say you've been dealing because you have a right and the freedom to do as you want.
0: That's right.
3: But now you're running away from the law.
0: Yeah, I'm free and I'm going to stay that way.
3: But are you free? You're in a bigger cage than you would be if you were in jail. But it's still a cage. You don't dare to show your faces. You can't travel by ordinary transportation. You wouldn't dare to apply for a job. And if you got sick, you'd be afraid to go to the hospital for help. Are those things true?
0: I guess. Yeah, so?
3: What kind of freedom is that?
1: It ain't great, I'll admit that, but it's better than being in jail.
3: To me, it seems to be just a bigger jail. And the same thing will be true when you cross the border. You're still going to be fugitives. The only difference will be in the size of your jail. It'll be the size of a large country, but it will still be a jail.
1: The way you talk, everything's a jail. If I listen to you, I believe there's no such thing as freedom.
2: Clever girl.
1: Me?
2: You're beginning to see the point.
1: If I am, I don't think I like what I see.
2: You mean because it looks as though no one is really free after all?
1: When you really think about it.
2: And you would be right. There is no such thing in all this world as absolute freedom. If there were, we'd find it a disaster, because it would become tyranny. Many laws and rules are for the purpose of protecting us from domination and tyranny by others, even our own government. It's the old story about your freedom stops at the end of my nose.
0: If there's no such thing as absolute freedom, what does that make all of us? Bunch of slaves?
2: As a matter of fact, and in a certain sense, yes. The Bible puts it pretty well.
0: Hey!
2: No, okay.
0: Don't be reaching for nothing.
2: I was just grabbing my Bible.
0: Go slow.
2: I just thought I'd read a little.
0: You're gonna read from the Bible? Now?
2: I'd like to. For me and for my wife, it is the basic source of wisdom.
0: Written by a bunch of dudes who lived in a world that was nothing like our world.
2: First, Zeke, their world wasn't all that different.
0: No electricity? No nuclear science stuff? No internet? In fact, communication by animal back. Riding around on a bunch of camels. You can't get much different.
2: Those things are the externals. What's the difference whether you send a lying communication to another person by camelback or email? The difference is only a matter of time. The substance of the lie is still the same.
1: And those people weren't so innocent. I had enough history in school to know that.
3: In fact, Paige, human nature hasn't shown any signs of real change within all of history.
2: Let's get back to what Zeke said about the Bible. That it was written by a bunch of dudes who lived in a world nothing like our world, I think.
0: That's about it.
2: But my wife and I, and a great many other people, happen to be convinced that the true author of the Bible was God himself. And if that is true, then we can look to the Bible for wisdom, and much more.
0: And that's why you want to quote something from it?
2: Right. It's in the 6th chapter of Romans. May I?
0: Whatever floats your boat.
2: Thanks. All right, here we are. Here's what it says. Know ye not that to whom ye yield yourselves servants to obey, his servants ye are to whom ye obey.

0: of sin unto death, or of obedience unto righteousness. You see? We are all servants. The question is, what master shall we serve?
1: I don't follow.
0: Servants of God or servants of Satan? Now, that portion of the Bible was addressed to a lot of people who had lived very rough lives. They were servants of sin. But then this chapter says to them, but now, being made free from sin and become servants to God, ye have your fruit unto holiness and the end everlasting life. Because ultimately, and here's the linchpin, Zeke, for the wages of sin is death, but the gift of God is eternal life through Jesus Christ our Lord.
1: If I believed the Bible, you'd be making a strong case.
2: What I don't understand is what is going on here.
3: What do you mean, Paige?
2: I just realized how crazy this situation is. We hijacked your RV and made you prisoners. We told you we'd kill you both if you made a false move. As far as you know, we may still kill you before we cross the border. And you're sitting here serving us a good meal and talking as if you're not worried about yourselves at all, but are worried about us?
0: That's right, Paige.
2: That's crazy. It's all upside down.
0: Paige, when the first Christians became more numerous in the ancient world, one of the things that was said about them was that they turned the world upside down.
1: No. Crazy. That's all. It's just crazy.
0: It's what the Bible calls the foolishness of God, Zeke. And it is much greater than the wisdom of men.
3: What we're getting at is this. You can run away and run away, but you'll never find freedom that way because you can't run away from yourselves.
1: You're not saying we should turn ourselves in.
0: No, that isn't for me to tell you. You have a decision to make that's much more important.
1: Like what?
0: Whether to be a servant of sin or a servant of God. Whether to face death or have the gift of eternal life through Jesus Christ. And that way, through Christ, is the only way in all the world to have the greatest freedom.
1: Dude, I can't wrap my head around what you're saying.
0: Jesus said, if the Son therefore shall make you free, ye shall be free indeed.
3: It's true. Right now, my husband and I are more truly free than you are. We're free of fear, and that means so much.
0: Paige, Zeke, we want you to be as free as we are. You say this is a crazy situation, but it really isn't. We want you to have what we have. But you have to start with the Lord Jesus Christ.
4: Listening friend, we don't know just how this particular story ends, but we do know that when the Word of God is presented faithfully, it does not return void. We've made our point if we've shown that freedom, or what passes for freedom, is often the greatest bondage of all, and that to be a servant of God through trust in Christ is, in fact, to find true freedom. If the Son therefore shall make you free, ye shall be free indeed. You may want to learn more about this freedom. It will be the most important thing you ever consider. It is a matter of life or death. 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This is program number 3833. Heard in the story of this hijack classic were Brad Armacost, Connie Foster, Patrick Thompson, and Angela Morris. Original music, Caleb Tolleson. 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Script, Jack O'Dell and Tim Gregory. 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So until next time, unless our Lord returns before then, I'm Timothy Gregory reminding you that the doors to Pacific Garden Mission are open night and day. Thanks for listening, and may God bless you.

Hi, I'm Dave Perkins. Thanks for listening to KAKN. We pray that God is really speaking to you while you tune in. I was just reading my Bible, and Galatians 2:20 just jumped from the pages. I need to remember that every day I've been crucified with Christ, and the life I now live isn't even mine anymore. It's Him living through me. Being a Christian means that every day I choose to live for Him. I pray that you are also reading His Word daily, and that God's Word jumps out at you as well. Have an amazing day.

Thanks for joining us today here on KCAN. Psalm 28, verse 6 through 7 says, Blessed be the Lord, for he has heard the voice of my pleas for mercy. The Lord is my strength and my shield. In him my heart trusts, and I am helped. My heart exults, and with my song I give thanks to him.

Did you know that people in the Bible struggled with the same things we do today? Idolatry, envy, deceit, selfishness, pride, immorality. I could go on. In the Old Testament, we see a cycle of the Israelites turning to and trusting God. And then when things were good, they turned away and served other gods. When that didn't work out, they came back to God. Once things were good again, they put other things ahead of God, and the cycle started all over again. In some ways, that's the same thing that happens in our lives today. We worship and trust God when things are good, and then we start prioritizing other things. When things get bad, we come running back to Him. Just like He was for the Israelites, God welcomes us back with love and grace. Romans 6 verse 1 says, "Shall we continue to sin so that grace may increase?" The answer is no, of course not. Our goal should be to strive to live a life that is honoring to and glorifies God while turning our back on our sinful nature. There are times where we will stumble, but when we do, we can rest in the promise that Jesus' love and grace is still the same. We can always come to Christ with a repentant heart. That's great news. Will you join me as we strive to glorify God in all we do? Will you bring your sinful nature to the throne of God and ask Jesus to forgive you? If your heart is truly repentant, He will forgive you. His grace abounds. Praise God.

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And if you'd like to make a change, Pastor Greg will come back to help you with that before today's edition of A New Beginning wraps up in just a moment. 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

Hi there, I'm Maggie Johnson. Thanks for listening to today's Wisdom Moment. When I was growing up, one of my favorite things was family devotions. Every day we would read a proverb and hear what God had to say to us. If you're like me, you've maybe struggled in knowing what to read for your personal devotional time. I found that the book of Proverbs is a good choice. It's split up into 31 chapters, perfect for each day of the month. Now my prayer is that as we read a proverb together each day, that your heart and your mind will be open to hear what God wants to tell you today. Let's get started. Proverbs chapter 2. My son, if you will receive my words and treasure my commandments within you, make your ear attentive to wisdom, incline your heart to understanding. For if you cry for discernment, lift your voice for understanding. If you seek her as silver and search for her as for hidden treasures, then you will discern the fear of the Lord and discover the knowledge of God. For the Lord gives wisdom. From his mouth come knowledge and understanding. He stores up sound wisdom for the upright. He is a shield to those who walk in integrity, guarding the paths of justice, and he preserves the way of his godly ones. Then you will discern righteousness and justice and equity in every good course. For wisdom will enter your heart, and knowledge will be pleasant to your soul. Discretion will guard you, understanding will watch over you, to deliver you from the way of evil, from the man who speaks perverse things, from those who leave the paths of uprightness, to walk in the ways of darkness, who delight in doing evil and rejoice in the perversity of evil, whose paths are crooked, and who are devious in their ways, to deliver you from the strange woman, from the adulteress who flatters with her words, that leaves the companion of her youth and forgets the covenant of her God. For her house sinks down to death, and her tracks lead to the dead. None who go to her return again, nor do they reach the paths of life. So you will walk in the way of good men, and keep to the paths of the righteous. For the upright will live in the land, and the blameless will remain in it. But the wicked will be cut off from the land, and the treacherous will be uprooted from it. Proverbs chapter 2. Thanks for joining me for today's Wisdom Moment. In 2 Timothy 3, we are reminded that all scripture is God-breathed and useful for teaching, correcting, and training us in righteousness. My prayer is that these daily moments in God's Word will equip you for every good work He has planned for you. Join us tomorrow as we continue our journey through Proverbs.

God's so good. Thank you, Lord, for filling us with so many good things. The Lord's been so good to us. Come on, let's sing about His goodness. Let's exalt His name together. Let all the world hear.

0: When it comes to worship, you don't need all the right words. Worship is simply bringing your heart to God. 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

0: Love has won! 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
1: My name is Maggie, and I want to encourage you that no matter what you're facing today, God is worthy of our praise. Let's continue praising Him with this next song.

0: Welcome to the Word for Today, featuring the Bible teaching ministry of Pastor Chuck Smith, founder of the Calvary Chapel Movement. This radio program is a chapter-by-chapter, verse-by-verse study through the entire Bible. And on today's edition of the Word for Today, Pastor Chuck continues his message, The Royal Law, as we pick up in James chapter 2, verse 7. And now, with today's study, here's Pastor Chuck.
1: Interesting. God has chosen the poor of this world as far as worldly goods, but rich in faith. God measures riches on a far different standard than do we. We're on the gold standard. Used to be. We're on no standard now. But used to be gold notes. In effect, they said the government owes you $20 worth of gold. Then we went to silver notes. The government owes you $20 worth of silver. Now they're federal notes. They're not backed by anything, so it means the government owes you nothing. It's true, it's not backed by anything. Just paper. But gold is not the standard of heaven. Asphalt. Up there. They paved the streets with the stuff. God looks at the heart of a man and he sees the faith and the trust that is there in him. And God says, oh, that's a rich man. He loves me. He trusts me. God looks at some of the named people in the world who live in the 400 club and God says, oh, what poor wretches. They have nothing. Now, we should look at people as God. We shouldn't have respect for wealthy people. But we should be just as concerned to help the poor. In fact, more concerned to help the poor. The rich don't really need help so much. It's the poor that need our help, our attention. God help us. I'm guilty here. God help me. Now, if you fulfill the royal law, I love this, the royal law. What is the royal law? Thou shalt love thy neighbor as thyself. That's the royal law. I like the title for it. If you fulfill that royal law, thou shalt love thy neighbor as thyself, you do well. Now, really, that's where that young ruler sort of failed, isn't it? Who came to Jesus, fell at his feet and said, good master, what must I do to inherit eternal life? Jesus said, keep the commandments. Which ones? Oh, thou shalt not kill, thou shalt not steal, thou shalt not commit adultery, shalt not bear false witness. Oh, Lord, I kept all these from the time as a kid. But what do I lack yet? Well, if you will be perfect, keep the royal law. Go sell everything you have and distribute it to the poor. You'll have great riches in heaven. Keep the royal law. Love your neighbor as yourself. Hard to do, isn't it? Awfully hard to do. Loving my neighbor as I love myself. But if you keep that, you do well. But if you have respect of persons, you're actually committing sin. And you're convicted of the law as a transgressor. Convinced of the law, it is pointing its finger of accusation against you. For whosoever shall keep the whole law and yet violate in one point, you're guilty. Guilty of all. For the law says don't commit adultery. But it also says do not kill. Now, if you don't commit adultery, but yet you kill somebody, you're guilty of violating the law. You're a violator. It doesn't matter which one of the commandments you violated. Thou shalt not kill. Thou shalt not commit adultery. Oh, I've never done that. Love thy neighbor as thyself. Oops. But you violate one point, you're guilty of all. You're guilty of breaking the law. And it really doesn't matter which of the commandments you've broken, you're guilty of having broken the law. If you keep the entire law, yet you break one of the commandments, then you're just as guilty as if you've broken all of them. You are guilty of being a lawbreaker. So speak, and so do, as they that shall be judged by the law of liberty. For he shall have judgment without mercy that has showed no mercy. Think about that for a moment. Jesus said, blessed are the merciful, for they shall obtain mercy. We are also told, in whatever measure you mete it out, it's going to be measured to you in judgment. You know, judge not, lest you be judged. For in whatever meat you measure, that's the standard by which you're going to be judged. Now, I don't like that. I want one standard for me and another standard for you. If I stand in judgment against you, and if I begin to point a guilty finger at you and say, boy, you're really terrible. Look what you did and all. What you did, you may not have known was wrong, but I do, because I'm judging you for it. And that means that's the standard by which I'm going to be judged. Interesting. All you have to do is just change the picture a little bit and put in different faces. And oh, it's horrible. Terrible. How could they do such a thing? Wait a minute. That's me. I've done that. David had all these beautiful wives. Walking on his roof one day, he saw a gal next door taking a bath. Lusted, desired her, sent his servants over the message, king, I'd like to see you. Committed adultery with her. A few weeks later, he gets a note. Dear David, I'm pregnant. Bathsheba. So David sends a message to his general to send her husband home on furlough. Her husband comes home. David says, well, how's everything going? How's the battle? Oh, fine. Well, you know, go home, spend the night with your wife. Talk to you in the morning. He didn't go home. He slept on David's porch. In the morning, the servant said, hey, he didn't go home last night. He slept right here on the porch. And David called him in and said, hey, what's the matter with you, man? Got a beautiful wife there. You ought to, you know, go home and spend the night with her, you know. Enjoy your wife. What's your problem? And the guy says, well, he said, you know, I was thinking of all my buddies. They're out there in the foxholes. And it wouldn't be fair for me to go in and enjoy an evening with my wife while those guys are out there in the trenches. That wouldn't be very honorable. So David got him all soused, told the servants, keep his wine cup full. So the guy was drunk, figured he'd stagger home, spend the night with his wife. But instead he staggered to David's porch, went to sleep again. In the morning, the servant said he spent the night here. The Bible says, he that seeks to cover his sin shall not prosper. David tried to cover his sin, very dastardly way. He sent secret orders with this man back to Joab, the general. It said, put him in the front of the battle. When things get tough, withdraw the support from him. And so Joab did as David commanded, and he was killed in battle. Got the report. Killed in battle. David took Bathsheba as his wife, figured he had covered his tracks. The child was born. David looked like he was a very magnanimous person. Here her husband was killed in battle, and now David takes her as one of his wives to raise, you know, the child. Isn't that wonderful? No, it isn't. Nathan, the prophet, came to David. David thought nobody knew. He covered it pretty well. Nathan came to him and said, David, man in your kingdom, very wealthy man. Well, he had, you know, more than he could ever spend. Tremendous herds, sheep. He lived next door to an extremely poor man who had as his sole possession one little ewe lamb that he loved greatly. In fact, it was sort of a pet. He slept with it at night, slept in the house, and it ate at the guy's table. And the rich man had company, and he ordered his servants to go next door and by force to take the ewe lamb from this man and kill it in order that he might give it to his company. He might feed his company. David got angry and he said to Nathan, "That man will be surely put to death." Nathan said, "David, you're the man. You know, you've had all these wives. Here's your neighbor. You take away. You're the man, David." You see, if we show no mercy, we will be shown no mercy. Whatever measure we meted out, it's going to be measured to us again. That's why it's so dangerous to put yourself in the position of a judge, judging other people's actions. I can't understand why they would do something like that. That's horrible for them to do that. You know, watch out now. You're setting a standard by which you're going to be judged. Blessed are the merciful, they shall obtain mercy. He who doesn't show mercy, he who judges without mercy, will be shown no mercy. But true mercy rejoices against judgment. Now, what does it profit, my brethren, though a man says he has faith and doesn't have works? Can faith save him? Now, at this point, many people see James and Paul in conflict in teaching. I don't. Paul teaches that salvation is through faith, faith alone. By grace are you saved through faith? Not of yourselves, it is a gift of God, not of works, lest any man should boast. For we are his workmanship. Then what does James say? Can faith save him? The answer is yes, faith can save him, a true faith, but make sure you have a true faith. For if you have a true faith, it will be manifested by the works. In other words, to just say you have faith doesn't cut it. Saying it isn't enough. I've had people come to me and say, "Oh, I have all the faith in the world." Baloney. Nobody has all the faith in the world. And saying it doesn't make it so. If you believe certain things to be so, then your life is going to be lived accordingly. And so your life testifies of your faith or your beliefs. And to say that you believe in God and that God is supreme and God is first in your life, then it will follow that there will be certain evidence that will verify that fact that you have declared to be so. And by the works that you do, your faith will be proved or proclaimed. And to say that you have faith and not have any works that correspond is totally wrong. You've deceived yourself. You aren't really walking in faith. If you are truly walking in faith, your works are going to be manifesting that truth. So what does it profit if a man says he has faith and he doesn't have works? Can that kind of faith save him? No, it can't. If a brother or sister is naked or is destitute of daily food, and you say to them, "Oh, depart in peace, be warm and filled," but yet you don't give them any clothes or any food, what good are your words? They can't make him warm. They can't fill his stomach. Even so, faith, if it has not works, is dead if you try to stand alone. Yes, a man may say, "You have faith and I have works. But you show me your faith without your works. I will show you my faith by my works." So it isn't just the declaration. That's declaration that has something behind it. The proof behind it is the works that I do. Now, the works don't save me. They only prove that I have saving faith. And if I don't have works that are corresponding to what I am declaring, then I do not have saving faith. Just the declaration, the verbal affirmation, isn't enough and it won't do it. Now, a lot of people have made mistakes going forward and saying the sinner's prayer and then going away and living the same kind of life, doing the same kind of thing. Say, "Oh yeah, I was saved. I went forward and I said the sinner's prayer." No, The sinner's prayer isn't going to save you. It is a living faith in Jesus Christ that brings about actual changes in your life. And the proof is in the works, the proof of your faith. Your works have to be in accordance, in harmony with what you are declaring to be true. You believe that there is one God. Ah, you do well. The devils believe the same thing and they tremble. Oh, I believe in God. It's a big deal. Who doesn't? Except some fool. The Bible says a fool is the one that says there is no God. So you say you believe in God. It only proves one thing. You're not a fool. But it doesn't save you. The devils believe in God. They probably believe more firmly in him than you do. They said to Jesus, "We know who you are. You're the Holy One of God." So you say, "Well, I believe Jesus is the Holy One of God." So what? Have you submitted your life to his lordship? Are you doing his works? Are you obeying his commands? You see, not all who say, "Lord, Lord," are going to enter the kingdom of heaven. So you say, "Oh, Lord, oh, the Lord, oh, the Lord." Yeah, yeah. But saying it's not going to do it. Jesus said, not all who say, "Lord, Lord," are going to enter the kingdom of heaven, but he who does the will of the Father. James is telling you the very same thing. It isn't saying I have faith. It is demonstrating the faith because of the works of my life are in harmony with what I'm declaring that I believe. If I believe that there was a bomb planted in this room, said there was a bomb planted in this room.

0: running out of the door and say, get out of there, you know. Bomb's going to blow up in 2 minutes, you know. Then you're more apt to believe that at least I believe what I'm telling you. Because now my actions are corresponding with what I am declaring that I believe to be so. Now, the same is true. You say, well, I believe in God and I believe in the Lord Jesus Christ. Well, do your actions correspond? Do your actions really show that Jesus is the Lord of your life? Is that demonstrated by the works that you do? That's what James is saying. Don't just say it. Don't rest in just words, beautiful words. But let's see the actions that demonstrate that you truly believe what you're saying. Will you know, O vain man, that faith without works is dead? It isn't really alive. It isn't a living faith. It isn't a saving faith. Was not Abraham our father justified by works when he had offered Isaac his son upon the altar? You see, his works corresponded with his faith. He believed God. He believed that through Isaac, God was going to raise up a nation because God had promised that. Through Isaac shall thy seed be called. Now his very offering up of Isaac was proof of his strong belief in the word of God. Believing that God would, if necessary, raise Isaac from the dead to keep his promise. And so his works were in keeping with his faith. Seest thou how faith wrought with his works? They were working together. His faith produced the works, as faith will also produce the corresponding works in our life. And by works was faith made perfect. Not a question mark. In the Greek, there is no question mark there. It's just a declaration. By works, his faith was made complete. His faith was proved. And the scripture was fulfilled, which said, Abraham believed God, and it was accounted unto him for righteousness, and he was called the friend of God. You see then how that by works a man is justified, and not by faith only, the works being the proof of the faith. Likewise also was not Rahab the harlot justified by works when she received the messengers and had sent them out another way. For as the body without the spirit is dead, so faith without works is dead also. When your spirit leaves your body is dead. The body without the spirit, dead. So faith, if it doesn't have corresponding works, is not a true faith. It's dead. It does nothing for you. It cannot save you. Dead faith can save no one. It's a living faith and a living Lord. And that living faith can be demonstrated by the actions of my life that are in harmony and corresponding with what I declare to be true and what I declare I believe to be true. There has to be the corresponding works for faith to be alive. Therefore, let us examine ourselves to see if we are in the faith, the true faith that saves. Not just the verbalizing of the Apostles' Creed, I believe, but the actions of my life being in harmony with.
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1: May the Lord bless you and guide you as you go this week. 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In Jesus' name.
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1: 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I'm Dana Gresh. It's True Womanhood Month. Oh, love this theme that we're diving into. And I'm excited to continue unpacking the True Woman Manifesto with Nancy today. Now, again, you'll hear her refer to past series on the biblical foundations of the document, along with the affirmations section. 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Last episode, we began exploring the declaration section. Here's Nancy to take us deeper.
2: Let me just reset with a statement we talked about in the last program. We said believing the above, which is a reference to all the affirmations in the manifesto that we've talked about over the past months. Believing the above, we declare our desire and intent to be true women of God. We consecrate ourselves to fulfill His calling and purposes for our lives. By His grace and in humble dependence on His power, we will. And then there follow 15 statements of intent and purpose. These are the ways that we will live out what we believe to be true. And we're going to take one day over the next weeks on each of these 15 statements to just unpack them and see what it is we're committing ourselves to, looking at God's word and asking Him to give us greater understanding in these commitment statements, these we will statements. So we come to the first one today that says, we will seek to love the Lord our God with all our heart, soul, mind, and strength. Now, that's a pretty big statement, as are many of these. And let me just remind you what I know you know is true, and that is that no one has arrived. No one in this room, starting with me on the platform here, no one is living this message the way we ought to, the way we want to, the way we will one day by God's grace. But we're saying this is what we aspire to. This is what we desire to be true. We will seek to love the Lord our God with all our heart. This is the bent, the inclination of our hearts. Now, this is an important statement because it reminds us that the essence of true womanhood is not fulfilling certain roles or acting or looking a certain way. Rather, it's being a woman whose life is directed and driven by genuine love for Christ. That's the heart of true womanhood. It's not the way you dress. It's not the way you talk. It's not what job you have or don't have. It's not how many children you have or don't have. It's not your marital status. Being a true woman of God at its heart is being a woman who loves God with all your heart. And this we will statement, we will seek to love the Lord our God, is foundational for all the other statements that follow. For after all, this is the greatest commandment of all. You remember that passage in Mark chapter 12, when one of the scribes, one of the religious leaders said to Jesus, which commandment is the most important of all? Now we think commandments and we think, well, 10 commandments, which one is he going to pick? But practicing Jews in those days knew that there were 613 commands in the Old Testament law. And so he's saying, which of those 613 is the most important? How can you possibly keep up with all 613 of them? By the way, 365 of those commands were negative, one for each day of the year, and 248 were positive. And some of those commands were considered heavy commands. That is, they were absolutely binding. Others were considered light commands, not so binding, maybe not so critical. And the rabbis would spend hours debating which ones were weighty and which ones were light. So they came in that spirit asking Jesus for his opinion. What do you think? What is the heaviest command of them all? Jesus responded there in Mark 12 by quoting the Hebrew Shema that comes from the first Hebrew word of this quote from Deuteronomy. The word means hear. And every Jew who would have been listening to Jesus in that day was very familiar with this statement of faith. Every Jew would have quoted this statement every morning and every evening. It's found in Deuteronomy chapter 6, verses 4 and 5. And that's what Jesus quoted in response to the question, what is the most important commandment of all? Jesus answered, Mark 12, the most important is, and now he quotes that Hebrew Shema, hear, Shema, O Israel, the Lord our God, the Lord is one, and you shall love the Lord your God with all your heart and with all your soul and with all your mind and with all your strength. As you put the whole of Scripture together, you realize that this commandment embodies all the others. This is the sum and the substance of the entire law, especially when you put it with the second one Jesus said is to love your neighbor as yourself. Romans 13 tells us that love is the fulfilling of the law. If you love God, you will love others. And if you love God and others, you have fulfilled the entire law. Our first and foremost duty, Jesus was saying, is to love God, to love him with all our being, to love him wholeheartedly. Jesus says, you shall love the Lord your God with all your heart. He's talking here about having intense affection for God, being seized with the power of that affection that motivates and drives everything else we do. And we shall love God with our heart and with all our soul, Jesus said. The soul is all of the life. It means to love him more than we love our own life. To be willing to give up anything and everything, including, if necessary, life itself for God. That's to love God with all our soul. We're to love God with all our mind. There's a wonderful commentary written in the early 1800s by a man named Adam Clark, and he has a terrific passage in his commentary on this passage in Mark chapter 12. And he says that the one who loves God with all his mind is he who sees God in all things, thinks of him at all times, having his mind continually fixed upon God, acknowledging him in all his ways, who begins, continues, and ends all his thoughts, words, and works to the glory of his name. It's all encompassing, loving God with all our mind. And then Adam Clark talks about what it means to love God with all our strength. And he says, this is the one who exerts all the powers of his body and soul in the service of God, who for the glory of his maker spares neither labor nor cost, who sacrifices his time, body, health, ease for the honor of God, his divine master. Adam Clark says that by this love for God, the soul eagerly cleaves to, affectionately admires, and constantly rests in God, supremely pleased and satisfied with him as its portion. Did you catch that? That's a summary of what it means to love God with all our hearts. By this love, the soul eagerly cleaves to, affectionately admires, and constantly rests in God, supremely pleased and satisfied with him as its portion. The one who loves God says, if I have you, God, I have everything I need. I have enough. You are my portion. You are the one I will cleave to, admire, and rest in. I will be supremely pleased and satisfied with you. Now, of course, we know from God's word that we are to also love our families. We are to love others. We are to love those in the community of faith. We are to love those who are not believers as God does, but we are to love him supremely above all other loves. And you know that to love anything or anyone more than we love God is what the scripture calls idolatry. It's a breaking of the first commandment. Our love for him is not to be half-hearted. It's not to be hypocritical. We profess one thing, but we actually live another. We're not just talking about respect and reverence for God, though certainly that is included. But we're talking about an intimate, personal, affectionate, loving relationship with the God of the universe. Not just studying about him, but actually knowing him and loving the one that we have come to know. We're talking about something that is far more than just going through certain religious motions or rituals or duty. Listen, you can read your Bible, memorize it, listen to Revive Our Hearts every day, which I hope you do, all of those things. You can go to church, you can tithe, you can double tithe, you can have all the externals of biblical womanhood. But if those things don't flow out of a heart love for God, you've missed the point. You've missed the point, and you're a moralist, but you don't have a relationship with God. I love that song that Steve Green used to sing that has the line in it, to love the Lord our God is the heartbeat of our mission, the spring from which our service overflows. You see, without love for God, all the stuff we do for God, all the mothering, the being a good wife, the serving him in your church, the going to Bible studies, teaching Bible studies, all of that stuff will become hard, cold, empty, and duty bound. You won't have the joy. You won't have the freedom. You won't have the fullness if it's not driven and motivated by love for God. The Apostle Paul says in 1 Timothy 1, the goal of our instruction is love. Love that comes springing out of a pure heart and a good conscience and a sincere faith. The goal is love. That's the goal of our teaching on Revive Our Hearts, is that you would know God and that knowing him, you would love him. Paul says in Philippians chapter 1, it is my prayer that your love may abound more and more with knowledge and all discernment. So however much love you have for God today, that's great. But Paul says, I want you to have more. I want you to abound in love, to have more and more. Well, you say, I really love God. That's great. But Paul says, I want you to abound in love more and more, an ever-increasing measure of love. Ephesians chapter 6, at the end of his letter to the Ephesians, Paul says, grace be with all who love our Lord Jesus with love incorruptible. Not a human fleshly love, but an incorruptible, undying, unending love. Those who love Christ will experience a fresh measure of his grace. Now, as we all know, and as Jesus reminded the church in Ephesus, Paul had written about that love when Jesus came to give his letter to the church in Ephesus in Revelation chapter 2. He said, you have abandoned the love that you had at first. So at one point, they had this great love for Christ. But then within a matter of time, they had slipped away from that love. And don't you know it's true in your own life? Our love for Christ can wane. It can grow cold. Sometimes it happens so subtly. I find in my own life, it's not usually a blowout. It's usually a slow leak. And then you stop and you take stock and you realize, I'm not close to Christ like I was at one point. I don't love him like I did at one point. Maybe didn't even realize that it happened. And that's when we cry out and we say, Lord, please rekindle the love. Restore that love in my heart. Now, how can we measure our love for God? I've been asking myself that question as I've been working on this particular program. How do I know if I love God? We tend in our Western world to think of love as a feeling, an emotion. But I think we all know that loving God, like loving others, involves a whole lot more than having good feelings about him. Loving God is a lifestyle that involves our desires, our affections, our will, our choices, our priorities. And it's evidenced in a lot of different ways. It's evidenced in the fact that we want to be with him. We want to spend time with him. And we're willing to give up things in order to spend time with him. It's evidenced by the fact that we want to know him better. We obey him. We trust him. We enjoy talking to him. I was talking with an engaged young man recently, and he and his fiance were separated geographically for a period of several months, and they were both working, both very busy people. But he says, we talk an hour or so every night. And I'm thinking, how do you have time to do that? Well, you know how they had time? because they were in love. And it's not a chore to them to talk to one another. My other thought was, what do you talk about? Well, I didn't ask, but you know, sometimes you watch these young kids in love and you think it's not just an hour, it's two or three or four or five or six of them. What do you talk about? Because then you see these couples who've been married a while and you see them sometimes in restaurants and it seems like they don't have anything to talk about. Well, a sign of being in love, of loving someone, is that you enjoy talking to them. Another sign of loving God is that we enjoy what He enjoys. We love what He loves. And we hate what He hates. Our affections are aligned with His. Another sign of loving God is that we want to talk to others about Him. That engaged couple, when they were engaged, they're now married, but when they were engaged, you didn't have to probe or pry to get them to talk about the one they were engaged to. They were happy to do that. You want to please the one that you love. If you love God, you want to please Him. And evidence that you love Him is you will put Him first in your day, in your priorities. Other priorities will take second or third or fourth or distant place if you love God supremely. In 1 John 5, we read that a sign of loving God is that we love others. How can you say you love God if you don't love others? Another sign in 1 John chapter 3 is that we give to others who are in need. That's an evidence that we love God and that we're willing to sacrifice anything for Him. A few weeks ago, I got an email from a woman who is in a dating relationship with a godly man, according to her description. And she and this man are praying about whether they should get married, but she's not sure that she is biblically free to pursue marriage due to a past divorce. Now, without going into the background or all the, what are the biblical perspectives on this? What I loved about her statement was she said, I love this man very much, but I love Jesus more. And I want to be a true woman. Here's a woman says, I really love this man. I really want to marry him. But what I've got to find out is, does Jesus want me to marry him? Because I love Jesus even more than I love this man. That's a sign of true love for Christ. What evidence is there that you love God? Do you talk about Him? Do you desire Him? Do you want to be with Him? Do you want to know Him better? Do you want to please Him? What do you have a heart for? What do you gravitate toward? What are your affections set on? What do you talk about? What do you prize? What do you care about deeply? Can we claim to love God if we are perpetually too busy to spend time with Him? If we basically ignore Him for hours or days at a time, don't think about Him, neglect Him? If we enjoy other people and activities more than we enjoy Him? If we refuse to do what we know He wants us to do? Can we claim to love God? Well, most of us are saying, I don't really love God the way I need to. I want to love Him more. I need to love Him more. So how can I cultivate greater desire and love for God? And that's a question I've been asking myself in recent weeks as I've been working on this series. One thing for sure, and that is that we can't manufacture love for God. You can't muster it up. Okay, I'm going to love God more. Just like you can't manufacture love for your husband or your kids. It's something that God puts in our hearts because love comes from God, for God is love. So let me just say this, that intention is half the battle. Ask yourself the question first, do I really want to love God more? And I think most of us would say, yes, I really do want to love Him more. So what can I do? Well, first of all, be honest about your lack of love. Don't try and pretend you really love God if the evidence is to the contrary. Say, Lord, yeah, I do love you some, and maybe I love you more than I did at one point, but I love you a lot less than I did at times, other times in the past, and a lot less than I know you deserve. I want to love you more. And ask God to give you love for Him. Lord, I love you, but I want to love you more. And then just a practical suggestion, hang around people who do love God. You know, there's something infectious about affection. It wears off. It influences us when we see people who love deeply. And when I'm around people who really love God, it increases my own love for God. And by the way, if you spend most of your time hanging around people who don't love God and who love the things of this world more than God, chances are that will rub off on you too. Of course, we want to be around people who need God, but make sure that you're also fellowshipping with people who really do love God deeply. And then I think if you want to cultivate love for God, it's important to set apart some times to be alone with Him. There's nothing to kill intimacy like a crowd, busyness, clutter. And periodically, we need to just get away from the noise, the technology, turn off your cell phone, turn off your email, turn off your television. Get away and just seek the Lord. Make an appointment if you need to and keep it. Take a Sabbath for your soul. And sometimes you may be in a season of life where those Sabbaths are mostly just short, minutes here and there. Some of you have little children. You probably can't go away for 3 days to seek the Lord, but maybe you can go away for 30 minutes or 3 minutes. I really believe if you'll take the time you have, that God will multiply that and give you more. And He'll make the time you do have, He'll multiply its value. Sometimes maybe you can take more extended times. We're not talking about, living a cloistered life. We can love God as we're doing life, but we need times when we're just alone with Him. When we meditate on His love for us, we love Him because He first loved us. Open His Word. Let Him show you His love. Get to the cross. Let Him show you how much He loves you and then respond to Him. Review spiritual markers in that time alone with the Lord, where God has met you in the past, where you've encountered Him. Rehearse special memories. If you want to love God more, you need to identify what are the things that are competing for His place in your life, things that are stealing your passion, love of this world, love of money, love of pleasure, love of self. And ask God to help you wean yourself from those affections and to transfer that focus to Him. Now, let me just remind us that it's impossible to love God as we ought with all our being. We cannot do that. We have all broken the first and the greatest commandment. The fact is, we love ourselves more than we love God. Because we have broken the greatest commandment, we all deserve God's judgment. And so this statement in the manifesto, we will seek to love the Lord our God with all our hearts. It reminds us of our need for a Savior, our need for His grace. Only Jesus kept this law, and He is our substitute. He died in our place. Through our faith in Him, His love for God is reckoned or imputed to our account. So we can love God with all our hearts because we are clothed in the righteousness of Christ, who loves God supremely today. And so, Lord, I pray that You would work in our hearts and help us to love You. Help us to love You more. Help us to grow in our love for You. Help us to love You above all other loves and clothe us with Christ, who loves You completely and fully and died to pay the price for our sin of not loving You. Thank You for grace and increase in us that deep, heartfelt affection and love for You every day of our lives. I pray it in Jesus' name. Amen.
1: Love God. So simple, yet so profound. As Nancy just prayed, I hope God will increase our heartfelt affection for Him. That's where true womanhood begins. We announced yesterday that Mary Cassian has written a new True Woman resource. It's titled, What is a Woman? 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Nancy DeMoss Wolgemuth will challenge that kind of thinking tomorrow as we continue making our way through the True Woman Manifesto together. 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
1: With SRN News, I'm Rich Thomason in Washington. There are various weather advisories, including extreme heat warnings posted across the east as dangerous heat waves and temperatures into the triple digits. Cooling centers have opened their doors in many places, offering some relief from the intense heat and the smothering humidity. Unfurling a banner once they got there, police say a couple climbed to the very top of the Empire State Building, atop the antenna mast, more than 1,400 feet above the street. They're under arrest now, facing a whole host of charges. It's a horror story out of rural southeast Ohio.
2: Authorities say 16 children from the same family who were rescued from a rundown home in rural Ohio were living in horrific conditions and confined to just one room over much of the past 4 years. Benton County Prosecutor William Archer says the case is not a human trafficking case.
3: This is clearly involved a multi-generational family in a very limited situation.
2: Investigators say some of the children discovered were unable to speak. The children's parents and two grandparents are now charged with felony child endangerment. Sound courtesy WSYX. I'm Lisa Dwyer.
1: Former CIA Director John Brennan is suing the Trump administration.
4: Brennan is demanding a court order that would require officials to preserve records from investigations targeting him. Brennan filed the lawsuit on Wednesday. He says those records would help him mount a defense on vindictive prosecution grounds in case the Trump administration may indict him in the future. The lawsuit says Brennan is facing separate investigations based in Florida.
1: Correspondent Andrew Stewart. Russia launching a massive drone and missile attack on Kiev, killing at least 17 civilians, injuring many more. The Dow futures up 86 points. SRN News. There's a backlash against one particular Bible.
5: The Passion Translation stirred some controversy when it was first released, but now there's a positive outcry. A growing number of clergymen and churches, including some who promoted the paraphrased translation up to now, are rejecting it following an investigation promoted by apologist Mike Winger. There are accusations that lead translator Brian Simmons may have included inaccuracies and strayed from original biblical languages. Michael Harrington reporting.
1: This year marks the 500th anniversary of the printing of the first copy of the New Testament in English, translated from the original Greek. William Tyndale's historic translation was snapped up by the British public, and it helped to spark the English Reformation. Religious authorities of the day condemned the translation, and they burned all the copies they could find. Later, they executed Tyndale. Few commoners could read Latin, which gave the Catholic clergy a monopoly on biblical interpretation. SRN News. Democratic member of Congress calling for a federal investigation into the rent now, pay later industry.
6: Representative Maxwell Frost of Florida has sent a letter to the Consumer Financial Protection Bureau asking the agency to investigate the companies for potential violations of consumer protection laws. He also wants to know whether landlords are pushing tenants toward those services. The industry allows renters to split monthly payments, but often includes fees. Frost argues those products resemble payday loans and is calling for more in the way of transparency. Bob Agner reporting.
1: The new Federal Reserve Chair, Kevin Warsh, insisting the central bank will remain independent during his watch while looking to fight inflation. When he was asked about President Trump's often repeated desire for lower interest rates, Warsh underscored the Fed's independence from day-to-day politics. He took over as a Fed chief from Jerome Powell in late May. More details, srnnews.com.
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8: That's right. 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
8: So they can email us.
9: They can.
8: And awesome.
9: Send in their questions. So Larry has done exactly that. He said, I'm just started listening to the sermons. They're wonderful. I'm learning about who these men are. But please excuse my ignorance. My question is, how do you know the content of their sermons? They certainly didn't have it recorded or all of it in written form. I'm very curious about this. Thank you. There's so much to learn from others who have gone before us.
8: Well, thanks, Larry. That's a great question, actually.
9: Fabulous. Yes.
8: We've found that there's a lot of resources online. Mm-hmm. So the internet is not all terrible and evil and, dark. The resources online is, first of all, when you go back far enough, of course, the sermons are public domain. They're available. Anyone can search for them. Sometimes it's a matter of knowing church history.
9: Yes. You might need the name. You can't just say old sermons.
8: Yeah. If you search old sermons, it could be a really bad sermon. This is supposed to be history's greatest sermon. So finding the good ones is usually based on research, knowing about church history, where we've been, where we've come from. Mm-hmm. You can always go to the pillars, Martin Luther, these guys who just started the Reformation. Of course, you could always go there. And you're right. It's sometimes a question of, do we have the full sermon? Mm-hmm. The more information we know about it, the better.
9: Yes.
8: Sometimes we cover the sermons and we know where and when and to what audience. Mm-hmm. Other times it's just,
9: one of many.
8: Yeah. One of many or a writing. Mm-hmm. And we have mentioned that sometimes these sermons are, performed as they were, even though they were based on a writing of the pastor. But I still think it's legit. I still think it carries through the message that the, pastor really wanted to convey.
9: Yeah.
8: We just through research and a great way that we find history's greatest sermons is through suggestions.
9: Yes.
8: So if you're listening and you have a suggested minister, pastor, theologian, anyone who you think we might also grow from and be edified from, please email us to podcast@unshackled.org.
9: And a caveat, of course, if you've heard their sermons before, then it's on audio already. And so we need to go deeper and older than that.
8: Right. That's true. So speaking of deeper and more ancient, have you noticed a favorite, maybe not a favorite pastor or minister, but a favorite era of some of these greatest sermons that we've experienced?
9: It seems to be about from when today's sermon was done, the end of the Civil War, through maybe the beginning of the 1900s. So, for instance, Spurgeon was booming.
8: Yeah.
9: And as I read him, I read his morning and evening every day. After a bit, you lose the old English or the old use of words aspect to it. And it is so germane.
8: Yeah.
9: Even today.
8: Yeah.
9: So that seems to be a time when there was a perceived difficulty in the world, much as we feel today. And there was a renewal of the things of God. And so there was this burst of preaching and teaching and really talking to people about what the Bible really said and how we should live.
8: Yeah, I remember when we were talking about, I think it was Charles Spurgeon, because the other Charles that was famous around that same time was Charles Darwin.
9: Ah.
8: So the topic, the philosophical and theological topic of the day was, is the Word of God trustworthy and reliable? Mm-hmm. And of course, he was responding to that. Mm-hmm. And I agree with you. I feel like it is very contemporaneous with questions we have today.
9: Yes.
8: Is God to be trusted? Can we take his word as his word?
9: And does he mean what he says?
8: Yeah.
9: Which is a topic of today. That was true back then. And I think it's still a question we grapple with because the next new thing comes up and it is seemingly casting of doubt upon.
8: Mm-hmm.
9: And there's this pushback.
8: Yeah.
9: And then as you read and understand God's word, that pushes it back.
8: Yeah. And that these sermons from history are just reiterating the same encouragement and enforcing the same truth. Mm-hmm. It's not only valuable, but it's inspiring. It's encouraging to know that this is not a new struggle that we have. We've been doing with this for centuries. I like some of the ones that we've heard from even older, several hundreds of years ago, because not only was the language very different, yes, and I will admit, sometimes it's easier to read them than to hear them, although the way that they're presented here on this program, they do a fantastic job of at least trying to make it palatable to our ears. Some of the really old, I loved hearing from Martin Luther in that way of being like, something is missing from the church. What is it? Well, let's go to scripture and find out.
9: Yes.
8: I just like hearing those. And I look forward to the many more episodes that we're going to have coming up.
9: And as we dig in, the Word of God never grows old.
8: Yeah.
9: It doesn't matter the English that we present it in or the other languages of which there are many and hundreds, right? Mm-hmm. But truth is truth.
8: Yeah.
9: And so as we hear from that and God's Spirit sharpens it in our souls, we perceive that it is true.
8: Amen. Well, today we're going to hear from Samuel Logan Brangle. I will admit this is another one of those sermons where I had not heard of this person before.
9: But you heard of his predecessor, Booth.
8: That's right. Mm-hmm. Now, I'll tell you a little bit about Samuel Logan Brangle. He was born in 1860 in Fredericksburg, Indiana, and apparently he was sensitive enough to God's dealings, you know, and it led him to salvation as a teenager. So he was pretty on the straight and narrow, you know. His mother died unexpectedly when he was pretty young, and that threw him into school and studying. He became an excellent student, which is great. He attended university. He also attended Boston Theological Seminary. And right after that, he received a number of offers to be pastor at different churches. But he joined the Salvation Army. And one of the little stories that the Salvation Army likes to tell is that he started his ministry there by shining the shoes of other cadets. Mm. So there's something about his spirit of humility,
9: yes,
8: and service that is there from very early on.
9: Yes.
8: He proved himself as a godly and humble preacher. He received a commission to preach in Boston, where he stayed for over 40 years.
9: That's something.
8: Yeah. His preferred topics, as from my research, were holiness and sanctification.
9: Yes.
8: So it'll be interesting to see how that plays into his topic, because today's sermon is called Future Punishment and the Bible.
9: Mm.
8: Just a little quick heads up as we head into this sermon. If he ever mentions army, he's referring to the Salvation Army. So let's listen to Samuel Logan Brangle and his sermon, Future Punishment and the Bible.
10: Joseph Cook, one of America's soundest and clearest thinkers, said to me a generation ago, "Let the churches banish from their pulpits the preaching of hell for 100 years, and it will come back again, for the doctrine is in the Bible and in the nature of things." And he said in his great lecture on the final permanence of moral character, "The laws by which we attain supreme bliss are the laws by which we descend to supreme woe. In the ladder up and the ladder down in the universe, the rungs are in the same side pieces. The self-propagating power of sin and the self-propagating power of holiness are one law. The law of judicial blindness is one with that law by which the pure in heart see God. There is but one law that can save me from the law of sin and death. That is the law of the Spirit of life in Christ Jesus. If I refuse to submit to that law, I abide eternally under the law of sin and death and endure eternally its dread penalties. Every sinner must be either pardoned or punished." I once heard these words uttered by the army founder in the midst of an impassioned appeal to men to make their peace with God, and they have remained in my memory, always representing a tremendous truth from which we can never get away. The atonement opens wide the door of pardon, of uttermost salvation, and of bliss eternal to every penitent sinner who will believe on Christ and follow him, while it sweeps away every excuse from the impenitent sinner who will not trust and obey him. The holiest beings in the universe can never feel that God is indifferent to sin when he pardons a believing sinner, lifts up his drooping head, and introduces him to the glories and blessedness of heaven, because Christ has died for him. On the other hand, the sinner who is lost and banished to outer darkness cannot blame God, nor charge him with indifference to his misery, since Christ by tasting death for him, flung wide open the gateway of escape, that he definitely refused to enter in, will be clear in his memory forever, and will leave him without excuse. We do not often encounter now the old-fashioned universalist who believed that all men, whether righteous or wicked, enter into a state of blessedness the moment they die. But others, with errors even more dangerous because seemingly made agreeable to natural reason than to man's inborn sense of justice, have come to take his place and weaken men's faith in the tremendous penalties of God's holy law. In fact, there seems to be a widespread and growing tendency to doubt the existence of hell and the endless punishment of the wicked. A theory often advanced is the annihilation or extermination of the wicked. It is said that there is no eternal hell, and that the wicked do not enter into a state of punishment after death, but are immediately or eventually blotted out of existence. Then there is the doctrine of eternal hope. This asserts that the wicked will be punished after death, possibly for ages, but that in the end they will all be restored to the favor of God and the bliss of the holy. The words of our Lord to the traitor appear to be an unanswerable refutation of this doctrine. If all are to be saved at last, would Jesus have said of Judas, "It had been good for that man if he had not been born"? For what are ages of suffering when compared to the blessedness and rapture of those who finally see God's face in peace and enjoy his favor to all eternity? There is something so awful about the old doctrine of endless punishment, and such a seeming show of fairness about these new doctrines, that the latter appear very strongly to the human heart, and enlist on their behalf all the sympathies and powerful impulses of the carnal mind, which is enmity against God, and which is not subject to the law of God, neither indeed can be. In forming our opinions on this subject, we should stick to the Bible. All we know about the future state is what God has revealed and left on record in the law and the testimony. And if they speak not according to this word, it is because there is no light in them. Human reason, as well as human experience, fails us here, and we can put no confidence in the so-called revelations of spiritualism, nor in the dreams of sects who pretend to be able to probe the secrets of eternity. If the Bible does not settle the question for us, it cannot be settled. The Bible teaches that there is punishment for the wicked after death, and that of this punishment they are conscious. In the record of the rich man and Lazarus, Jesus says, "The rich man also died, and in hell he lifted up his eyes, being in torments, and seeth Abraham afar off, and Lazarus in his bosom. And he cried and said, Send Lazarus, that he may dip the tip of his finger in water and cool my tongue, for I am tormented in this flame." Some labor hard to strip this scripture of its evident meaning and to rob it of its point and power by declaring that it is only a parable. On the contrary, the Savior's statements are given as facts. But even though we admit the account to be a parable, what then? A parable teaches either what is or what may be. And in that case, these words lose none of their force, but stand out as a bold word picture of the terrible doom of the wicked. Over and over, Jesus speaks of the wicked being cast into outer darkness, where there will be weeping and wailing and gnashing of teeth. 3 times in 1 chapter he speaks of the worm that dieth not, and the fire that is not quenched. Paul says, "Indignation and wrath, tribulation and anguish shall come upon the wicked. And John, in the Revelation, says they are in torment. What can all this mean but conscious punishment? Let a man who never before saw the Bible read these words for the first time, and he would at once declare that the Bible teaches the conscious suffering of the wicked after death. He might not believe the teaching, but he would never think of denying that such was the teaching of the Bible. The punishment mentioned in the Bible must be felt, must be conscious. Otherwise, it is not torment, tribulation, and anguish. The second death, the death of the soul, must be something other than the destruction of its conscious existence. Jesus has defined for us eternal life as the knowledge of God. This is life eternal, that they might know thee, the only true God, and Jesus Christ whom thou hast sent. John 17:3. If then this blessed knowledge constitutes eternal life, what is the death which sin imposes but just the absence of this knowledge, with consequent wretchedness and misery? To lose God, to sink into outer darkness, to lose all fellowship with pure and loving souls, to be an outcast forever, this is the second death. This is torment and anguish. This is hell. And this is the wages of sin. The Bible further teaches that the punishment of the wicked after death will be endless. There are distinguished teachers and preachers who have declared that the Bible does not teach the eternity of sin and of punishment. But if we examine for ourselves, we find this teaching as clear as human language can make it. In the Revised Version, we read, "Whosoever shall blaspheme against the Holy Spirit hath never forgiveness, but is guilty of an eternal sin." But hath never forgiveness, but is guilty of

0: of the punishment of the wicked. The phrase forever and ever is the strongest term by which the idea of eternity is expressed in the Bible. It is the phrase used to express the eternal life and glory of the righteous, and they shall reign forever and ever. Paul used these words when he prayed for the continuance of God's glory, to whom be glory forever and ever. Galatians 1:5. Also Philippians 4:20. 2 Timothy 4:18. Hebrews 13:21. It is also the very phrase used to assert the eternal existence of God himself, who liveth forever and ever. This phrase, which is used to declare the endless life and glory of the righteous and the existence of God himself, is also used to declare the endless punishment of Satan. The devil that deceived them was cast into the lake of fire and brimstone, where the beast and the false prophet are, and shall be tormented day and night for ever and ever. In verse 15, we are told that the wicked are to share the punishment of the devil himself. And Jesus, in foretelling the sentence of the wicked at the judgment day, declares, "Then shall he also say to them on the left hand, Depart from me, ye cursed, into everlasting fire prepared for the devil and his angels," thus showing that the wicked are to share the punishment of the devil, which is forever and ever. Did not Jesus mean to teach endless punishment when 3 times in 6 short verses he warned his hearers in the most solemn manner to cut off hands and feet and pluck out eyes rather than go into hell, into the fire that shall never be quenched, where their worm dieth not and the fire is not quenched? Is not endless punishment implied in the parable of the cruel and unforgiving servant who, owing 10,000 talents, or 1,875,000 pounds, with nothing with which to pay, was delivered to the tormentors till he should pay all that was due? Does not Jesus mean to teach that his debt was beyond his power to cancel, and that, since he proved wickedly unworthy of mercy and forgiveness, he was buried forever beneath the burden and torment of his vast debt? And this parable but pictures the moral and spiritual debt of the sinner, illimitable and ever-increasing, unless in penitence and obedient faith he finds release through the blood of Christ before the final sentence of judgment is passed and the prison gates have closed upon him. We learn from Josephus, the Jewish historian, that the Jews believed in endless punishment, and when the Son of God came into the world to teach men the truth, he did not deny and combat that belief, but spoke fearfully plain words which would confirm and strengthen it. Well, does one writer say, they who deny that any of the words used of future punishment in Holy Scripture express eternity would do well to consider whether there is in any way in which Almighty God could have expressed it which they would have accepted as meaning it. God did not trifle when he inspired those dreadful warnings. Take heed, then, that you do not trifle when you read them, but rather fear and tremble at the word of the Lord. For just in proportion as you, in the secret of your own heart, doubt the endless punishment of the wicked, in that proportion you will lose power to resist sin and desire to save your own soul or that of others around you.
1: That was Samuel Logan Bringle, portrayed by Tom McElroy. So, we have an old-fashioned sermon.
2: Yes.
1: One might call that a fire and brimstone
2: sermon
1: without the invectives. We think of that and we hear harshness and finger pointing and
2: Yes, but I never felt like he was throwing the Bible at people in the congregation.
1: Yes.
2: And that was

0: an interesting play. I wonder if the whole fire and brimstone sermon has been parodied and caricatured so much that we assume that they were violent or whatever. And I don't think that was the case at all.
1: Really almost aggressive.
0: Right.
1: Now, it is an aggressive thought that we have gotten very non-aggressive, and we need to take how we're thinking and how we're conscious of ourselves to a deeper, better place. We've rubbed out the highs and lows. Yeah. Did I say it that way?
0: Yeah. And he says, in the very beginning, he says, let the churches banish the preaching of hell for 100 years. It will come back again. Why? Because it's in the Bible. And it's in the nature of things, which I found fascinating. Well, it's been about 100 years.
1: Yes, it has.
0: Since this sermon.
1: Yes.
0: Has this topic been addressed in your church? Nobody knows what church you go to, except your friends listening to this program.
1: Right. I will say yes, in the sense that there is a renewed focus on our real mission, and it not be just being self-centric, but that if there is not an outwardness about it, then we don't understand it, and we don't understand the gifts that's been given.
0: I remember I was leading worship with a small ministry team that were there for like a training and education. They asked me to come in and help out with that. And I challenged them with that same idea. I said, if you're just going to these ministry projects and you're putting up drywall and you're rehabbing houses for different poorer communities, whatever, if that's all you're doing, hire a contractor, hire a painter. They will do a better job than you. I said,
1: well said,
0: but what the contractor is not going to do a better job of is the message, the gospel that we bring, because that's why we're going.
1: Yes.
0: You know, if they get so overly concerned about the acts of service, they forget the salvation message, which is interesting coming from Brangle as a whatever captain or whatever his ranking was in the Salvation Army.
1: Yes.
0: And it'll be interesting to see how the Salvation Army today plays out the gospel. I know they have plenty of opportunities to do that. He also says every sinner must be either pardoned or punished.
1: Ah, and that's where it gets down to it.
0: Yes.
1: We do not like that.
0: Right. We just think God is all loving because we read that somewhere. I know God is love, but he's more than just love. He's also just.
1: And that's a problem.
0: That's a problem for us because we don't like that. It doesn't seem fair.
1: Well, any look at today's news will say that as a culture and society, we don't know that it's fair. We think it should be fair, but it's only fair when it's fair to us.
0: Right.
1: And if I am under justice because I have misbehaved, then it's not just.
0: Yeah. And if you remember, we kind of talked about this at the beginning, that these sermons from 100 plus years ago were dealing with cultural issues, some of the very same ones we deal with today. And he mentions that he was the attitude of, universalists, which is very popular today, or then the annihilationists that just, well, when you die, nothing happens. You just cease to exist. There's no punishment to worry about.
1: Very handy.
0: Again, we face those same issues today. I think what's more prevalent today is the universalist idea that, you know, it doesn't really matter if you're a good person, whatever your idea of paradise or heaven is, you'll probably be fine.
1: It's like all roads lead to Boston.
0: Okay.
1: And no, truly it is. All roads lead to Boston. And we know on a map that that can't be true.
0: Right.
1: But that is the idea.
0: Yeah.
1: That any and all roads lead to heaven.
0: Mm. You know, think of any movie that deals with either the afterlife or ghosts.
1: Mm-hmm.
0: That is always the theme. The theme is, oh, well, this character in this movie is still a ghost on Earth because they have unfinished business. And if they could just finish the business, well, then they could move
1: They'll
0: on.
1: Be released,
0: they will
1: yes.
0: be released, enlightened, and move on to the higher
1: plane.
0: It's
1: a modern purgatory in a way.
0: That's true. Mm-hmm. Another great quote from the sermon, if the Bible doesn't settle the question for us, it cannot be settled.
1: Ah.
0: Which is an incredible
1: claim.
0: Not just a claim, but that is what he's standing on.
1: Yes.
0: We sing the song "On Christ the Solid Rock I Stand." That idea.
1: Yes.
0: If the Bible doesn't settle it for us, it cannot be settled. That doesn't mean it isn't settled by God. God knows all answers, but just between us and our conversations, and well, what about my cousin who never heard the gospel, or what about this person? What about entire nations of people who are in the dark? Mm-hmm. What do we do? Are they not allowed access to heaven? No, that's not the case. Atonement opens the door of pardon. We have to get the message out.
1: Yes.
0: And how will they hear it unless the ministers are sent? Anyway.
1: Here's the other side of just. God being a just God, and that is one of his elemental characteristics, just has two sides. Just looks at obeying the law and not obeying the law one way, but just also looks at the opportunity of ignorance in that they couldn't possibly have known. And just has eyes to see. Can I say it that way?
0: Mm-hmm.
1: God alone can know. God alone.
0: Yeah.
1: And so we are not to exercise that kind of justice because we can't. We cannot know. I cannot truly see your heart. Only I can hear your words, see your actions, and assume from there.
0: Mm.
1: Right.
0: So this is clearly a part one.
1: Mm-hmm.
0: You're going to have to come back and listen to part two. Don't forget to check out the Unshackled app where you'll hear all of our great programs. And we look forward to seeing you next time.
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0: Welcome to the Wisdom Journey with Stephen Davey. Most people know Matthew 7:1 better than almost any other verse in the Bible. Judge not that you may not be judged. And most people use it the wrong way. Today, Stephen finishes the Sermon on the Mount. He'll clear up what Jesus actually meant about judging and close with one of the most vivid images Jesus ever used to describe a life built on his word. Here's Stephen.
1: We arrive today at one of the most well-known verses in all the Bible. In fact, I believe the average person out there on the street knows this verse better than any other. We're at the end of Jesus' Sermon on the Mount, and he says in Matthew chapter 7, here's that verse, verse 1, judge not that you be not judged. Well, about the time you suggest to people that God doesn't like what they're doing, or you tell them how they're living is sinful, they're going to pull out this verse, and they're going to evidently have it memorized and say, judge not that you be not judged. Well, let me tell you, that's not what Jesus says here. We happen to make judgments every day. What to wear? What to eat? What house to buy, perhaps? What school to send our children to? Did you know the Bible actually recommends making judgments? For instance, we're told to judge unbiblical beliefs as incorrect. We're told to judge our own sin as unacceptable. The Apostle Paul mentioned the man sexually involved with his stepmother over in 1 Corinthians chapter 5 and verse 3. And he writes this, I have pronounced judgment on the one who did such a thing. Even more than that, he writes to the Corinthians in 1 Corinthians 2:15 that the spiritually minded believer judges all things. So, we are always to make careful judgments between things that are good and evil, even between things that are good and things that, well, might be better. What Jesus is warning against here in Matthew 7 is a judgmental spirit. You see, making judgments is very different from being judgmental. Judgmental is an attitude that is rooted in pride. In fact, Jesus warns here in verse 2, with the judgment you pronounce, you will be judged, and with the measure you use, it will be measured to you. In other words, if you're going to be self-righteous toward other people, you're going to have this judgmental, arrogant spirit, well, it's going to come back to haunt you in the end. Now, Jesus illustrates that arrogant spirit here in verse 3. Why do you see the speck that is in your brother's eye, but do not notice the log that is in your own eye? Or how can you say to your brother, let me take the speck out of your eye, when there is a log in your own eye? But Jesus is actually making a humorous exaggeration here to make a point. You got this huge log sticking out of your eye while you're trying to perform delicate surgery to take a speck out of your friend's eye. We're only going to do more damage. By the way, the speck and the log are made out of the same material. You know, isn't it true that the sin we struggle with is the same sin we so easily see in other people? So Jesus is effectively telling us to deal with our own sin and then with a humble spirit, help others also. Now Jesus goes on to say here in verse 6, do not give dogs what is holy, and do not throw your pearls before pigs, lest they trample them underfoot and turn to attack you. Jesus is more than likely referring to the meat priests offered on the altar, and the priest would never throw that which was sacred, some part of the offering, to some scavenging dog nearby. In the same way, you wouldn't take something that's valuable, like your pearl necklace, and put it around the neck of a pig. Well, who are the dogs and the pigs here in this verse? You need to know that in the New Testament writings of Paul and Peter, these terms are used to describe those who reject salvation, who defy God in their arrogance, who choose to stop up their ears to the gospel and live filthy lives like dogs and pigs. Now, with that, Jesus begins to focus on those who are living the life they should be living as followers of Christ. He says here in verse 7, "Ask, and it shall be given to you. Seek, and you will find. Knock, and it will be opened to you." Now, the verb tenses Jesus uses indicate this is continual action. You keep on asking, keep on seeking, keep on knocking. Now, the emphasis here is on persistence in praying, not some kind of magical promise you're going to receive whatever you want because you're praying. God will give us what he wants us to have. In fact, you might be knocking on one door and God opens another. He knows what's best for you. This principle, I think, is best exemplified when Jesus prayed, "Not my will, but yours be done." Now, the Gospel of Luke adds to this account, recording that Jesus says this, "And as you wish that others would do to you, do so to them." That's Luke 6:31. Now, this statement is known as the golden rule, and it is golden, isn't it? In the world where, you know, people treat others like they get treated, Jesus again raises the bar. In fact, he goes on to say in verse 35, "Love your enemies and do good and lend, expecting nothing in return, and your reward will be great." You know, treating people like this is going to become a powerful and very unique testimony to your lost and self-centered world. Now, back here in Matthew chapter 7, Jesus says in verse 13, "Enter by the narrow gate, for the gate is wide that leads to destruction." Now, in these ancient days, walled cities had wide gates for two-way traffic. At night, those gates would be closed, and a small door nearby was used to allow individuals to enter one at a time. Basically, Jesus is saying here that the way into his kingdom is that side door, that little small door. Yes, it's a narrow door, but keep in mind that narrow doesn't refer to, you know, so much to size as it does to singularity. There's only one door. There's only one way into the kingdom of heaven. Like Jesus said over in John 14:6, "I am the way, the truth, and the life. No one comes to the Father except through me." Jesus even said in John chapter 10 and verse 9, "I am the door. If anyone enters by me, he will be saved." See, there aren't many doors into God's house. There's only one. And Jesus says, "I am that door." Let me tell you, if there were many ways to God, don't you think that Jesus would have been smart enough to just point out one of those other ways and save himself the agony of dying on the cross? No, the truth is, Jesus is the only door, the only way, and that's why he came to die for you and me. Now, with that, Jesus goes on to warn of false teachers here in Matthew chapter 7 and verse 15. "Beware of false prophets who come to you in sheep's clothing, but inwardly are ravenous wolves." In other words, they look harmless, but they have an appetite for lamb. Now, we often think of a false teacher here dressed up to look like a sheep, but I don't think that's the idea at all. The shepherd wore wool clothing that came from the sheep. The false teacher isn't trying to look like one of the sheep. He's trying to look like one of the shepherds so he can lead the sheep astray. Well, how do you spot a false shepherd? Jesus answers here in verse 16, "You will recognize them by their fruits." That is, by what they produce in their lives. They're going to enrich their own lives, even if the flock suffers financially. They're going to mistreat the flock. This could be sexual mistreatment. This could be physical abuse, abuse of power. It could be any number of things. They're going to point the sheep, by the way, to themselves rather than to the chief shepherd, Jesus Christ. Frankly, they're not interested in feeding the flock. They want to fleece the flock for their own gain. Jesus says that one day they're going to stand before him, and he's going to say to them here in verse 23, "I never knew you. Depart from me, you workers of lawlessness." Well, finally, Jesus illustrates the stability of a life that's built on the rock solid truths of God's word. He says here in verse 24, "Everyone then who hears these words of mine and does them will be like a wise man who built his house on the rock. And the rain fell, and the floods came, and the winds blew and beat on that house, but it did not fall, because it had been founded on the rock." Well, beloved, are you making wise judgments today? Are you building your life on the truth of Scripture? If you are, well, let the rains fall, let the floods come. You're anchored to the true shepherd, the Lord Jesus Christ. Well, with that, we're out of time. Until next time, may the grace of the Lord Jesus Christ and the love of God and the fellowship of the Holy Spirit be with you all. Amen.
0: You've been listening to Stephen Davey on the Wisdom Journey. Build your life on the rock. Let the storms come. You won't be moved. The teaching you just heard today is going out every day through this ministry, not just here in America, but around the world. Right now, people in dozens of countries are hearing Stephen teach God's word in their own language. Some of them have very little else in the way of Bible teaching. For many, this ministry is their primary connection to the Scriptures. Every new language we add, every translation we produce, every broadcast that goes out, it all depends on the generosity of God's people who believe this work matters. 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

Hi, I'm Dave Perkins. When I think of the suffering that Jesus did on the cross, my heart just breaks. For God so loved the world, and that includes rascals like me, that he gave his only son, that whosoever believes in him will not perish, but have eternal life. That verse isn't just words. It's my story. It's your story too. Those words are true because God so much loves all of us. You are loved more than you'll ever know.

the powerless. Even youth will become weak and tired, and young men will fall and exhausted. But those who trust in the Lord will find new strength. They'll soar high on wings like eagles.

Hi there, my name is Maggie. Psalm 32 says, God instructs us and teaches us in the way we should go. If you're seeking direction today, God is faithful to guide you. Here's our next song. 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

Fear has a way of creeping into our thoughts, especially when life feels uncertain. But God keeps reminding us through His Word that He hasn't given us a spirit of fear. Here's our next song. 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
1: With SRN News, I'm Rich Thomason in Washington. Just in time for Independence Day, a dangerous heat wave has intensified across a large swath of the east. Didn't cool down much overnight. Dangerously high temperatures and humidity in the forecast today. Iran is warning that oil tankers moving through the Strait of Hormuz must use its approved routes or face a forceful response. Still, Vice President Vance remains optimistic about talks regarding the fate of the Strait.
2: Just ensuring that we continue to make the progress on that. And that's what they're focused on. And then, you know, we're going to obviously we're worried about the nuclear issue. We're going to start talking about that. So right now the talks are going well. It's still pretty early.
1: Hiring slowed significantly in June, according to the government's newly released monthly jobs report.
3: Non-farm payrolls for June increased by a seasonally adjusted 57,000 for the month, slower than the downwardly revised 129,000 added in May and worse than the 115,000 Dow Jones consensus forecast. The unemployment rate, however, dropped to 4.2% and slightly ahead of the 4.1% where it was a year ago. The move lower was largely due to a slump in the labor force participation rate, which dropped 0.3 percentage points to 61.5, the lowest since March of 2021. Bernie Bennett in Washington.
1: In the small village of Hamden, southeast Ohio, authorities say 16 children from the same family have been rescued after they were held in deplorable conditions, confined to a single room for the past 4 years. Their parents and two grandparents are charged with felony child endangerment. 8 days after the twin earthquakes that struck Venezuela, a security guard rescued from the rubble of a collapsed shopping mall. On Wall Street this morning, the Dow, NASDAQ, and the S&P all trading higher. This is SRN News. America's megachurches are thriving.
4: A new study from the Hartford Institute for Religion Research finds there are about 1,850 megachurches in this country, and they see a total of about 10 million people on any given Sunday. That amounts to almost 20% of all Protestant churchgoers. The report also finds that two-thirds of America's biggest houses of worship say attendance now exceeds pre-pandemic levels, and the vast majority report their congregations are thriving and optimistic. Michael Harrington reporting.
1: The Supreme Court's decision to uphold state laws barring boys from playing against girls in school sports will sit well with most Americans, apparently. Recent AP NORC poll found that 6 in 10 adults strongly or somewhat favor keeping males off of female sports teams in both public schools and in colleges. More than 24 Republican-led states have adopted transgender sports bans. This is SRN News. The Tennessee State Museum is hoping to bring a beloved attraction back to life.
5: The Tennessee Foxtrot Carousel was the creation of Nashville-born artist Red Grooms, featuring renderings of figures from Tennessee history, including Chet Atkins and Davy Crockett. The downtown Nashville riverfront attraction, beset by financial problems, was dismantled in 2003 and put into storage. Now, museum officials are trying to find partners to help fund the ride's rehabilitation. Jason Walker reporting.
1: New Federal Reserve Chairman Kevin Warsh insists the central bank will stay independent during his watch while looking to fight inflation. When asked about President Trump's desire for lower interest rates, Warsh underscores that the Fed's independence from day-to-day politics remains in effect. More details at srnnews.com.
6: Hi, I'm John Erickson Tata, and Sean, who has cerebral palsy, recently asked me a question on Facebook. He said, how can people with disabilities deal with rejection? Well, this is one of those things that really, really binds us to Jesus, because nobody experienced more rejection than our Lord. All his close friends and most of his family ended up turning their backs on him. And when he went to the cross, he was abandoned and left to fend for himself, even his own Father in heaven. Jesus was the most God-forsaken man who ever lived, but he endured it so that he might say to those who follow him, I will never reject or turn my back on you. One of God's primary purposes in suffering is to cause us to identify, I mean, really identify with His Son, Jesus. Do you feel rejection? Well, welcome to Christ's Fellowship, where we learn to experience what our Lord endured for us. And that's a good thing.

0: You've no doubt heard the expression, you can't see the forest for the trees. It's a warning against missing the big picture by getting caught up in the minor details. We'll see this idiom in action today on Truth for Life. Alistair Begg takes us to John's Gospel, to a woman at a well in Samaria, and we'll find out why Jesus' exhortation to his disciples in this moment is an appeal that every generation needs to take to heart.
1: John chapter 4, we have thought of the importance of being in Christ, the absolute necessity of it, and then of being like Christ, viewing him first as a humble servant, and then as a compassionate shepherd, and this morning, if you like, as a personal evangelist. And we're going to read the central part of John chapter 4, beginning at verse 27. John 4, verse 27. Just then, his disciples returned and were surprised to find him, that is Jesus, talking with a woman. But no one asked, "What do you want?" or "Why are you talking with her?" Then, leaving her water jar, the woman went back to the town and said to the people, "Come see a man who told me everything I ever did. Could this be the Christ?" And they came out of the town and made their way towards him. Meanwhile, his disciples urged him, "Rabbi, eat something." But he said to them, "I have food to eat that you know nothing about." Then his disciples said to each other, "Could someone have brought him food?" "My food," said Jesus, "is to do the will of him who sent me and to finish his work. Do you not save 4 months more and then the harvest? I tell you, open your eyes and look at the fields. They are ripe for harvest. Even now the reaper draws his wages. Even now he harvests the crop for eternal life, so that the sower and the reaper may be glad together. Thus the saying, 'One sows and another reaps,' is true. I sent you to reap what you have not worked for. Others have done the hard work, and you have reaped the benefits of their labor." Many of the Samaritans from that town believed in him because of the woman's testimony. "He told me everything I ever did." So when the Samaritans came to him, they urged him to stay with them, and he stayed 2 days, and because of his words, many more became believers. They said to the woman, "We no longer believe just because of what you said. Now we have heard for ourselves, and we know that this man really is the Savior of the world." Amen. Father, with our Bibles open before us, we humbly pray for your help, that in speaking, listening, seeking to understand and apply your word, we may know ourselves to be under your tutelage. For we pray humbly in Jesus' name. Amen. Well, I wonder, does it appear unduly harsh to suggest that these disciples were more concerned about sandwiches than they were about salvation? Sandwiches rather than salvation. And would it be wrong to suggest that the present-day church, us, that we, his disciples at this point in time, are in danger of making a similar but largely the same mistake, losing track of the central issue, forgetting really what it is all about that God has come in Jesus to do? Because you will notice from the text that it was while they were buying food these events unfolded. They had gone into the town, John tells us, these disciples who would later on be dispatched by Jesus to go out into their community and beyond. And while they were gone, concerned about the importance of providing for Jesus, not that we would want to diminish this in any way, but while they were doing that, Jesus is involved in what is clearly a moment of cross-cultural evangelism. Indeed, the surprise on the part of the disciples in verse 27 when they return was equal to the surprise of the Samaritan woman, as you have it recorded for you there in verse 9. The woman is asking, "Could this be the Christ?" in verse 29, and the disciples are asking, Could someone have brought him food in verse 33? It is just this wonderful irony that runs all the way through John's gospel. Here, the disciples preoccupied with the affairs of physicality and the immediacy of temporal need, and a woman who earlier in the day had been focused entirely upon the routine task of collecting water now finds herself involved in telling a whole community concerning this man that she had met. So, if you like, the disciples are involved in the developing saga of the sandwich, and they're completely unaware of the fact that while they are preoccupied with these things, the villagers are on their way towards Jesus. And so he provides them, you will notice, in verse 34 with a word of explanation, which we read. He says, I know that you are concerned and rightly about these things, but my food is to do the will of him who sent me and to finish his work. That's his explanation. And then his exhortation is in verse 35. I tell you, open your eyes and look at the fields. They are ripe for harvest. Now that word of exhortation from Jesus, set in the historical context here in John 4, is a word that needs to be sounded in every generation. And most importantly, when the people of God are in danger of turning the affairs of time into the experience of sailing around in a marina rather than taking the lifeboat of their life out onto the troubled seas of human existence. It is very, very possible, and you will see this even in the history of the church that is familiar to us, very, very possible for a church, for a local assembly of God's people to begin with a very clear understanding of their commission and their mission to be engaged in reaching men and women with the good news of the gospel, to be out, as it were, on the highways and byways, compelling people with the news of the kingdom, to be seeking to turn their lives into bridges that are possibilities for people encountering Jesus. And then somewhere along the line, imperceptibly, slowly, instead of taking their boats out onto the sea, they've decided that they should just circle their boats in the safety of the harbor. And you go amongst these people in their congregations, and they're very engrossed in teaching, in small groups, in discipleships, in the establishing of the family, in the caring for all of the internal facets of Christian living, all of which are clearly important in the framework of Christianity. But none of them on their own, nor all of them together, come close to the issue of seeing unbelieving people becoming the committed followers of the Lord Jesus Christ. And to every generation that is in danger of losing its focus, to every Christian that may be preoccupied with that which is helpful but not best, this exhortation rings out from the lips of Jesus. I tell you, lift up your eyes and look on the fields. They're white for harvest. I often say to younger ministers now, as they launch out into their privileged responsibilities amongst God's people, I say to them, my concern for you is not so much that you will fail, but that you will succeed at the wrong stuff, that you will succeed at the wrong things. And the disciples here need this lesson, and so do we. You see, the passion for reaching people with the gospel is quenched when we lose sight of the grandeur of the gospel. The passion for reaching people, the passion for mission, whether it is local mission, whether it is the mission of reaching our children or our grandchildren, that passion will always be quenched if and when we lose sight of the grandeur of the story that is in the gospel. When we sing of the name of Jesus, we need constantly to remind ourselves what that name is. And the word of the angel was clear, wasn't it? And you will give him the name Jesus. Why? For he shall save his people from their sins. How? In the cross. And when we take our eyes off Christ and off the nature of the atonement, then we will find that our zeal for evangelism is diminished. Let me give you a quote that will pin your ears back just a little from an amazing book written years ago by Smeaton, a Scottish theologian, and on the nature of the atonement. And this is what he writes in that book. To convert one sinner from his way is an event of greater importance than the deliverance of an entire kingdom from temporal evil. I'm going to say that to you again. I'd like to take this into all of our Christian colleges, and I want them to write me now a 2,000-word essay on Smeaton's quote. I want to hear from them. And I have a horrible sneaking suspicion that a significant number of them will challenge Smeaton's quote. And I'll tell you why. Because either they have never understood or they have lost sight of the grandeur of the gospel. Here's the quote again. To convert one sinner from his way is an event of greater importance than the deliverance of a whole kingdom from temporal evil. Now, you must understand that Smeaton was not suggesting that the issues of temporal evil were irrelevant or that they should not be engaged in by the Christian community. Surely they must, for the Christian is about good news and good deeds. Good deeds foreordained for us to do, as it says in Ephesians 2. But Smeaton is introducing proportionality to the thing. And if he was speaking in contemporary terms, he might say something like this. To convert one sinner from his way or from her way is an event of greater importance than the deliverance of sub-Saharan Africa from the problem of AIDS. You see, that's where it really bites now, isn't it? To convert one sinner from their ways. Why do you think it was that Jesus went to individuals? Why is it that Jesus apparently and purposefully goes out of his way for encounters with individuals? Well, I think because Smeaton's quote is right. And in John chapter 3, you have this encounter with a religious individual, with a man of some standing, of stature in the community. And then you turn into John chapter 4, as we've done now, and you find that the encounter is with somebody from, if you like, the opposite end of the spectrum. In 3, it's a man. In 4, it's a woman. In 3, he's religious and has some stature in the community. In 4, she is apparently irreligious and her standing in the community is questionable. And what is the fulcrum, if you like? What is the pivot point in between 3 and 4? Well, let me suggest to you that it's the 16th verse of John chapter 3 and maybe the 17th as well. For God so loved the world that he gave his one and only son, that whoever believes in him shall not perish, but have eternal life. For God did not send his son into the world to condemn the world, but to save the world through him. Whoever believes in him is not condemned, but whoever does not believe stands condemned already because he has not believed in the name of God's one and only son. These verses are absolutely foundational to the whole development of John's gospel. And I suggest to you are the very foundational pivot point in between these two encounters. If you want to put it in more personalized terms, then you could say that God did not send his son into the world to condemn the woman at the well, but to save the woman at the well. He didn't send him to the well simply that the woman would discover what a horrible wretch she was, but in order that she might discover what a wonderful Savior Jesus is. Now, if we prize this kind of thing, then surely we ought to be ever increasingly committed to asking God the Father to make us more like his son Jesus, who was preoccupied with the gospel. Jesus, from the very beginning of his ministry, is preoccupied with the gospel. I will get back to John 4 here in a moment, but I'm waggling the club a little on the tee. I admit that. And some of you are saying, why don't you hit the ball? Well, I'll hit it in just a moment. Just a couple more waggles. You remember at the very beginning of the ministry of Jesus, we're told how he has performed these miraculous signs. People have brought the sick to him and the demon possessed. The whole town, Mark says, has gathered at the door. Jesus has healed many of various diseases. He's driven out demons and so on. And then Mark says that very early in the morning, while it was still dark, Jesus got up, left the house, and went into a solitary place where he prayed. And his companions, these fledgling disciples, come and find him. And when they find him, they want him to know, Jesus, last night was fantastic. Everyone is looking for you. Your mission is off to a tremendous start. I mean, the whole town was gathered outside the door. The crowds are here in droves. It's just ripe for the picking. And Jesus replied, let's go somewhere else. What? Well, why would we go anywhere else? The market is ripe here. No, we need to go and open up other areas. Let us go somewhere else to the nearby villages. Now listen to this. So that I can preach there also. That is why I have come. Remember, Luke 4, he sent me to preach good news to the poor. So he traveled throughout Galilee, preaching in their synagogues and driving out demons. I resist the temptation to have another sidebar on the nature of preaching at this point in the 20th century. That we'll leave that for another day and another time. Let's get to John 4 before we run out of time in its entirety. First of all, in fact, I have 3 points. Number one, the encounter. Number two, the impact. And number three, a lesson or two. First of all, the encounter. The encounter between Jesus and this lady. We didn't read it. And instead of listening in on the conversation, as it is reported in the third person by John, I want to suggest to you that it might come across with a little more vibrancy if only we could have the lady hear herself to tell it in her own words. Close your eyes, waggle your head twice, and then listen up. It started out for me the way most days do, just a routine trip to the well. So you'd understand when I say that I was caught off guard.

0: of water. He just pointed to the well and he said, everyone who drinks this water will be thirsty again. But whoever drinks the water I give him will never thirst again. Well, I said, sign me up for that. Because I don't want to have to keep coming back to this well to draw water. And it was then, and right out of the blue, that he says to me, go call your husband and come back. Well, my first reaction was, which husband does he want me to call? But all I could get out was, I have no husband. Well, you know, he didn't try and probe. In fact, it quickly became clear that he knew it all. And I immediately said to him, I can see that you must be a prophet. And indeed, I started with a question about where you would go if you were worshiping God. Should you go where the Samaritans usually go? Or you should go where the Jews go? Is it Gerizim or is it Jerusalem? And he quickly set all that aside. He said that really that wasn't the issue. In fact, the story was that God was seeking us. Well, I said to him, let's just fold this up now. Why don't we wait until the Christ, the Messiah, comes? He'll explain everything. And it was then, without so much batting an eyelid, that he looked at me and he said, that's me, the one speaking to you. I'm the Messiah. Well, just then all his friends came back. And I realized it was over, so I left my water pot. I left it right back there at the well, and I came back here as fast as I could, and I've come back right here to you, to my friends, and to my community. I've come right back to my town here, and I want to say to you, could this be the Messiah? Why don't you come out? Let you come out and meet him. He told me everything I ever did. That's the encounter. Now we go to the impact. Back into the words of John, as he recounts it for us. When you consider this woman's history of relationships, for her to reappear in the town shouting, come see a man, is ironic, isn't it? After all, that was the thing she was notorious for in the town. You know, what is this, the seventh man, shouts somebody. She's on number seven now. Well, there was a sense in which she was on number seven. But this man was like no other man. This man was someone entirely different. And the impact of the encounter with the man is clearly seen as you look at your text. Verse 28, she issues the invitation. Come see a man who told me everything I ever did. Do you think this might be the Messiah? Verse 30. They came out of the town and made their way towards him. That, you know, when you just read that routinely, you say, oh yeah, okay, so she said, what about this? And everybody started leaving the town. That's remarkable, isn't it? I mean, why would you even listen to her in the first place? What street cred does she have to have people put down their task for the day and to start walking out of the town? Makes you think of hymns like, I know not how the Spirit moves, convincing men of sin, revealing Jesus through the Word, creating faith in Him. You know, when we've dreamt up all of our most strategic plans for evangelism, and when we've conceived of all that needs to be done necessarily, God just comes in and picks up a no-name lady at a well and says, look at this for evangelism.
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I'm Bob Lapine. 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

0: The lamb was slaughtered so that you might live. That's not a metaphor. That's not poetry. That's the beating heart of the Christian gospel. And it carries more weight for your life today than any headline you'll read this morning. Today on Insight for Living, Chuck Swindoll brings us back to the most stabilizing truth in all of Scripture, that the spotless Lamb of God took our place, paid our debt, and finished the work completely. Today, he draws it all to a close with four qualities shaped by the Lamb himself that are worth living by.
1: Lambs, when going to slaughter, go with blind compliance, regardless of the destination. They go where they're led. The servant Savior, however, goes with knowing submission. He knew when he came that he came to this earth to die. Maligned, mistreated, misunderstood, we read here, like a sheep that is silent before its shearers, he did not open his mouth. John chapter 1 includes the announcement of the baptizer. His forerunner, the one who leads the way before the Savior becomes that well known, John is preparing the way for the one who is yet to come. And I love his humility. Verse 26, John answered them, saying, I baptize in water, but among you stands one whom you do not know. It is he who comes after me, the thong of whose sandal I am not worthy to untie. These things took place in Bethany beyond the Jordan where John was baptizing. Now look closely. The next day, he saw Jesus coming to him and said, Behold, the Lamb of God who takes away the sin of the world. There he is. Now, let's move ahead to right around 65, AD 65, 1 Peter chapter 1. 1 Peter chapter 1. Love this verse of scripture, knowing that you were not, verse 18, that you were not redeemed with perishable things like silver and gold from your futile way of life. But constantly in this culture, constantly there's the emphasis on money. You're not redeemed that way. Verse 19, then how are we redeemed? From the precious blood as of a lamb. There it is again, unblemished and spotless, the blood of Christ. It takes the blood to wash away the sins of the world. It, as one man put it so well, it is the greatest detergent ever known to humanity. It continues to wash away sin. The reason you have forgiveness is because of the blood of Christ that was poured out on that cross to redeem you from a slave market from which you could never redeem yourself. Isaiah looked ahead, John looked at, Peter looks back, and his concern is that we live lives in light of that, lives of purity. See verse 17? Look here, if you address as Father the one who impartially judges according to each one's work, conduct yourselves in fear during the time of your stay on earth. His emphasis is that we be holy as our God is holy, and that's up in verses 15 and 16. Without the giving, the shedding, the pouring out of the blood, there is no forgiveness of our sin. Now, this reminds me of something that Cynthia and I witnessed a number of years ago. Where we lived at the time, there was a track that went around a large football field. It was a community college in that town, and we would go there to do our early morning walks and to solve life's problems as we went around together. On the way from our home to that track where we walked around, over and over again, there was a pen of animals. The community college had a course that they taught, and in it, there was the raising of animals. And among them was a little small flock of sheep. And it was fun as we would go by there from one day to the next to look at those animals. And I was sort of taken by one, and she was just getting bigger and bigger and bigger. And I realized this is a ewe who is heavy with young. And before just as the 6 months ran their course, she delivered this little lamb. And I never wanted to crawl over a fence so much in all my life as when I began to see that little thing as it started to grow up, little wobbly legs and a little soft. It makes you cuddle up with it, right? This little lamb. And this big old ewe lamb just kind of pushing her around. I'd say, go easy on the lamb there. Watch out for that little lamb. I watched this sight and it reminded me that the Lord knew what he was doing when he called us sheep. What you got to know is as cute and cuddly and soft as the little lamb was, those other sheep are really a mess. I mean, if you've ever looked at the south end of a northbound sheep, you realize right away what a mess they make of themselves. And here in the midst of all of these sheep, which is just so much like all of us, is this little lamb, this little helpless lamb. There are lamb-like qualities that we would do well to be reminded of. Our Savior, God's Lamb, gave himself for us. And in light of what we have seen, I want to suggest four qualities worth emulating that stem from what I thought of as I looked at this little lamb. They do not come naturally to any of us, especially those of us who are type A and strong-willed and determined and independent. The first quality is a life of dependence. You heard it right. Dependence. And I know I'm speaking today mainly to Americans. And I know you've cut your teeth on independence. And I love it too. And I believe it with my whole heart. But there's a wonderful place in all our lives for dependence. As I looked at that little lamb in that pen, I realized there's not a way in the world that little creature can survive on its own. Any more than a newborn, 2, 3, 4 weeks old, could make it without a mama, without somebody to care for him or her. A life of dependence. We have no defense in ourselves spiritually. You can't even see the enemy. He's invisible. He's not only insidious, he's invisible. He's powerful. And his minions would love to do nothing more than bring you to your end. You can't defend yourself. You can't find your way. You have no incredible power. You have no natural brilliance, spiritually speaking. The brilliance you have, you gain from this book, from the Spirit of God who guides you into truth. So a life of dependence. Cultivate the truth of Proverbs 3, 5, and 6, which tells us not to lean on our own understanding. Trust in the Lord with all your heart. Lean not on your own understanding. In all your ways, acknowledge him. He'll make your path straight. I spoke at the seminary, Dallas Seminary, this past week, and I told them the thing I feared for them, among the most things I feared, would be a ministry of quick success. It's a danger. Young in the work of God and finding or learning and knowing the success, you become independent, self-sustaining, and even if you're not careful, self-important. And I warned them, and I today warn all of us, about conceit, self-serving, tendency to make it on our own. We're to live lives of dependence. This week, lean on him. Instead of worrying yourself sick over the plan and what you have to do, just pause and pray and say to your Father, I can't make it without you. Take over. Take away this draining anxiety and replace it with an assurance that you've got it in your hands. You're taking care of things. You'll not only sleep better, you'll live better. The second thing I see in the Lamb is the assurance of approachability. Approachability. Perhaps it was that which first attracted the men to their Savior when he said, follow me, I'll make you fishers of men. I don't know the last time you thought about it, but these men left their careers, some of them established careers, and a few of them rather lucrative careers. And they set it aside, and they followed him who won them over by his winsomeness. He was approachable. Remember his own words telling us of his temperament? Come to me, I am gentle and I'm humble of heart. Little lambs, like I said earlier, just are so inviting. They are not intimidating. They're not violent. They're not going to bite you. They can't even run that fast. They stumble and fall. They're approachable. Now, let me speak to you who are, you know, pretty big deals in your circle. You're the hot shot, okay? And don't raise your hand. It doesn't help. But you're the boss, or you're the one that makes the most money, or you're the powerful one, or you're the one that could easily intimidate. You make a decision and the employee's gone. So you're the big deal. Stay approachable. And let me say this too, if you're growing in your faith and you're learning a little about the Bible, go easy on others. But don't pull rank. To be approachable is to let people learn and invite them to learn. Something wonderful about being very capable but not acting like it. Brings back a memory. Cynthia knows where I'm going with this. When I was in my last year at Dallas Seminary, it's a hard story to tell. We had come to the middle of the semester, and the beginning of the last semester in the master's program, there was what was called the seating of the seniors. I don't know if the seminary still does that, but we did it then, and it was one of the few times that you really felt great about it. First of all, you thought, I'm going to make it. And so that's an encouraging thing right there. But you also are honored in that they introduce you, and you walk down the aisle at Chafer Chapel and you sit down, and you all, once your class is in place, applause. How's that sound? That's a brand new sound. And so that's all part of it. However, the previous weekend, we had a man who was drunk, hit our car full on and totaled our car. And we had already lost a baby through this miscarriage that I had mentioned earlier. And so we were sad about it. Cynthia was now pregnant and carrying what would be our second child. Our oldest, the only one we had with at that time, was our son, Kurt. And he was standing up in the front seat. Remember the days when there were no seat belts? Remember that? I mean, you're just like rockets when you hit something. And that little guy went, phew, right into the windshield and broke his jaw. So Cynthia's injured and begins to hemorrhage, and we think we're going to lose our baby. And her mother has got cancer, and she's dying with cancer and would soon be gone. And it was just a terrible time. And how would we ever get our son fixed? What am I going to do for a car? And we didn't have any money. And we had to go back to school, and we were at the bottom. And I remember when I got back on campus, it's absolutely a true story. I remember thinking, if I could just find one professor, just one of these guys, if I could just talk with him for 10 or 15 minutes, I could make it. And it was late in the evening, and I remember walking along the hallway and looking under the door for a light. because their offices were all in a row here. And I saw a light. I didn't even bother to see what name. I just go. And what I'm now going to tell you, I've rarely shared. The prof is no longer a part of the faculty, I might add. But back then he was. And he cut the door open a little bit. Yes, what do you want? That's a nice start. I got tears. I said, Dr. So-and-so, I would like, what do you want? And I said, well, he said, you know, I'm very busy tonight preparing for tomorrow's class. Tell me what you want. And I said, I don't want anything from you. He closed the door. That was it. And I remember walking away and walking out into the night. I didn't know if we were going to be able to keep our baby or lose another one. I didn't know if I'd ever get out of school. And I needed somebody approachable. There's more to the story, but time doesn't allow me to tell it. But let me just stop right here and say, someday you're going to hear a knock at your door. And somebody who may not mean all that much to you or may not seem all that significant will need you. Take time. Think of yourself as a lamb, not a lion. Jesus said, I am meek and humble in heart. Take time. Maybe one of your own children. Maybe one of your grandchildren. The assurance of approachability. Third would be a heart of innocence. A heart of innocence. That's the absence of duplicity and deceit. A heart of innocence. Really, that's a naivete toward wickedness. That's unusual in our day, isn't it? When I see a lamb, I think of innocence. Little lamb. With our little children as they grew and started going to school, I remember thinking, there's these little innocent kids going off to school. I mean, as innocent as you could be, being one of my kids, but you know what I mean. Innocence is an absence of duplicity. Let me give you another one. Not familiar with a wicked lifestyle. It's kind of nice to meet up with people that are still a little naive, that just don't know all the dirty stuff. Lambs are like that. My granddaughter, who is a junior in college right now, told me a sweet story. She said to me the other day, Bubba, I was in chapel and the president was speaking, and he just said, I'm just going to open the floor to your questions. And it was 2,500 in the school. The chapel was packed. And he had just a microphone. He said, ask any question you like. I'd like to answer if I can, if I'm able. And she said, I only remember one of the questions, but it was a wonderful question. One of the young ladies in the school said, Dr. So-and-so, what are you most concerned about regarding us as students? Isn't that a good question? What keeps you awake at night? You know what his answer was? There was about a 30-second pause of quietness, and he said, the growing absence of innocence. He said, you see, students, when I was a student, you had to work hard to get into stuff that's filthy. You had to sneak around, but he said, now it's just the punch of a key on a computer. It's just left punch. There it is. He says, I know that there's no way in the world I can monitor all of you and your lifestyle. And he said, I'm concerned that you may be involved in things that ought to be waiting until you're older. And in some cases, you ought not even be aware of it at all. The heart of innocence. It's wonderful, if I may just add this, no extra charge. It's wonderful, and I'm going to make it both ways, when a man's going to marry a young woman to know that she's pure. What a gift. To know that she's a virgin. And for the woman to know that her husband-to-be is a virgin. How right is that? heart of innocence. I bring to you my life. No one else has known me intimately, and that's for you. I've saved it for you. Fourth is a spirit of sacrifice. Sacrifice. Lambs existed to be sacrificed. If you have a spirit of sacrifice, you will not always be watching out for your own good. Paul said in his life toward the end, I am poured out as a drink offering, 2 Timothy 4:6. I've fought a good fight, the course I've finished, the faith I've kept, poured out as a drink offering. Our goal is to have the likeness of Christ at work in us. I urge that for every one of us, regardless of your age, regardless of your status, regardless of your role, regardless of your gender, to be like Christ. You've listened so well. Now I urge you to live it well. Live it well. Let me tell you, with that kind of model, you won't have to look very far for an opportunity to speak of Christ. Your life will be like a magnet. Where are you in that list? Life of dependence, the assurance of approachability, a heart of innocence, a spirit of sacrifice. The godly Robert Murray McShane was once quoted as had written, it's not great talent God blesses so much as great likeness to Jesus. Let's bow together, will you please? Maybe you've never trusted in the Lamb. This is such a marvelous moment for you to do that. We don't beg people or plead with people or try to manipulate you to do something you're not ready to do. We respect your right to think it through, but haven't you heard enough to learn that you have wandered far from the one who made you, and the only way back is to come through the cross? Because the Lamb was slaughtered, your opportunity for knowing God is open and available to you. Trust Him now. Lord, in this fast world and this culture, we are aware, every one of us, of the great temptation of faking it. Looking one way, but living another. Talking about innocence, but not experiencing it. Guard us, our Father, and cleanse us. As we come to you like little lambs, dependent on you for life and for defense, for a purpose to go on. Lord, help us all in this journey from earth to heaven to see in these truths of Christ lessons to live by. May they cause us to open our door when there's a knock and open our hearts when there's a need. May we be people who are contrite and gentle and understanding and caring and innocent. Guard us, our Father, from a phony life of duplicity and hypocrisy. Remind us that the one who paid the way for us was the perfect Lamb of God, whom they slaughtered. We worship Him today and now with our lives. In His precious name we pray. Everyone said, Amen.
2: 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The Lamb who was slaughtered is alive, and He's preparing a place for those who belong to Him. Heaven is not just a comforting idea. 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We know it's there somewhere, but we couldn't tell you much about it. 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
1: And that's RN News. I'm Rich Thomason in Washington. From the Midwest to the East, one of the worst heat waves in years has settled in. Dangerously high heat and humidity, people being urged to exercise extreme caution during Independence Day celebrations in places including New York.
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3: There are no known specific or credible threats to this year's celebrations.
2: New York City Police Commissioner Jessica Tisch says the harbor will be loaded with boats and tall ships as part of the America 250 celebration. And then there's the annual Macy's 4th of July fireworks, which draws thousands of people.
3: Our intelligence division, our joint terrorism task force, and our counterterrorism teams continue to monitor every possible lead, both domestic and international, in real time.
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1: There are parents and two grandparents under arrest after 16 children were rescued from horrific conditions in a small house, the village of Hamden, southeast Ohio.
4: This is an intra-family situation. This is not human trafficking. There is nothing to put our other children at risk. This is clearly involved a multi-generational family in a very limited situation.
1: Benton County Prosecutor William Archer says the parents and grandparents are charged with felony child endangerment. A couple, a man and a woman, under arrest after New York police say they climbed all the way to the very top of the Empire State Building and unfurled a banner once they got there. At least 20 civilians are dead, hundreds of others injured. Russian drone and missile strikes overnight on the Ukrainian capital, Kiev. On Wall Street this morning, stocks trading higher. The Dow is up about 450 points, the Nasdaq ahead 39, and the S&P 34 points higher. This is SRN News. California evangelical pastor Sam Rodriguez leads the National Hispanic Christian Leadership Conference, an organization representing over 42,000 churches nationwide. Today, in our SRN News special series, Faith and Freedom, he is looking ahead to Saturday's 250th birthday of America.
5: On this 250th anniversary of our nation's founding, we gather to prayerfully declare the following. America is not done with God, and God is not done with America. So today we come together to rededicate America to you. With reverence and humility, we ask that justice flow in this land. Let justice roll like a stream, as America defends the vulnerable, confronts injustice with courage, and ensures that fairness is applied to all.
1: Pastor Sam Rodriguez notes that Hispanic congregations are the fastest-growing evangelical groups in America. This is SRN News. Texas Governor Greg Abbott wants to block new data centers in rural areas of the state.
6: Abbott made the remarks during a campaign stop in East Texas on Tuesday. He added that this issue dovetails right into fighting for East Texas values. Abbott's push for a prohibition in rural neighborhoods appears to go further than a sweeping regulatory framework he unveiled earlier this month, which called for data centers to add new power generation for the grid, pay for their own infrastructure costs, reuse their own water, and implement measures such as setbacks, among other proposals aimed at limiting the impact on residential communities. Keith Peters, Washington.
1: The blue state of New Jersey is set to charge businesses whose workers have Medicaid health coverage. And out west, California's lawmakers are calling on their state to lay out a plan for doing the very same thing next year. More details, srnnews.com.
0: Good morning, Bristol Bay. My name is Maggie Johnson. It's time to take a look at the weather forecast from the King Salmon, Dillingham, and Anchorage airports. From King Salmon, today there will be light rain early, then remain cloudy with showers in the afternoon. The high will be around 55. Winds will be north at 5 to 10 miles an hour. A chance of rain is 70%. Tonight will be cloudy. There will be a slight chance of a rain shower. The low will be 44. Winds will be west to southwest at 5 to 10 miles an hour. From the Dillingham airport, today there will be rain showers early with overcast skies later in the day. The high will be 57. Winds will be east to southeast at 5 to 10 miles an hour. The chance of rain is 50%. Tonight will be overcast. There will be a slight chance of a rain shower. The low will be around 45. Winds will be southwest at 5 to 10 miles an hour. From the Ted Stevens International Airport in Anchorage, today there will be partly cloudy skies. There will be a slight chance of a rain shower. The high will be 64. Winds will be west at 5 to 10 miles an hour. Tonight there will be a few clouds. The low will be 52. Winds will be south to southwest at 5 to 10 miles an hour. For today's tides, at the entrance of the Naknek River, at 1:22 p.m. it's a low tide at 4.6 feet. At 5:33 p.m. it's a high tide at 13.8 feet. At the entrance of the Egigic River, at 11:51 a.m. it's a low tide at 6.6 feet. At 2:58 p.m. it's a high tide at 11.3 feet. At 10:48 p.m. it's a low tide at negative 0.1 feet. At Clark's Point, Nishkik Bay, at 12:45 p.m. it's a low tide at 7.8 feet. At 5:19 p.m. it's a high tide at 13.2 feet. In the marine forecast, in the Bristol Bay waters for Area 761, Bristol Bay from Port Hyde into Cape Chichikov out to 15 nautical miles. Today there will be a northwest wind at 10 knots, seas will be at 3 feet with rain. Tonight there will be a west wind at 20 knots, seas will be at 3 feet. Tomorrow there will be a west wind at 20 knots, seas will be at 6 feet. For Area 762, Bristol Bay from Cape Chichikov to Cape Pierce out to 15 nautical miles. Today there will be a variable wind less than 10 knots becoming west 10 knots in the afternoon, seas will be at 2 feet. Tonight there will be a west wind at 15 knots, seas will be at 3 feet. Tomorrow there will be a west wind at 20 knots, seas will be at 5 feet. In King Salmon, the average high temperature for today, July 2nd, is 65 degrees and the record high is 80. The average low is 48 and the record low is 36. Today's sunrise was at 5:23 this morning and sunset will be at 11:39 tonight. And that gives us a total of 18 hours, 16 minutes of daylight for today. Tomorrow will be 1 minute and 39 seconds shorter. 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I'm Maggie Johnson, and that's your weather report from the KACAN radio studios in Naknek, now streaming at KACAN.org.

0: 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Hauling a boat improperly can lead to incidents or accidents that the hauler will be held responsible for. NEA requires a 24-hour notice prior to hauling. All boats must be on a trailer. 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NEA would like to wish everyone a safe and successful fishing season. The City of Dillingham is hiring for the following roles: Police Officer, Resident and Lateral Rotational roles, Corrections Officer, Fleet Mechanic, Water/Wastewater Operator, Animal Control Specialist, Heavy Equipment Operator, Landfill Supervisor, Assistant Librarian, Librarian Assistant, Library Aide/Clerk, Senior Center Driver, and Assistant Harbor Master. 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
2: In 1869, construction began on the Brooklyn Bridge in New York City. Soon after work commenced, Chief Engineer Washington Roebling became very ill. His wife, Emily, pitched in to help. She studied his plans, revised specifications, and gave instructions to his assistants. Emily assisted her husband in any way she could, and when the bridge opened in 1883, she rode in the first carriage across it. Her husband praised her remarkable talent and her thorough knowledge of the work and plans. Such teamwork is beautiful and the secret to the most meaningful work of our lives. Solomon explained the basis of teamwork in Ecclesiastes, saying, "Two are better than one, because they have a good return for their labor. If either of them falls down, one can help the other up." And in 1 Corinthians 12, Paul said, "We should view teamwork as a key to the work of the church. There are many parts, but one body." He further explained that there should be no division in the body, as everyone serves together, caring for each other. In our work, our family, or in the life of the church, none of us are in this alone. We need each other when someone falters, and we need each other as we combine our talents. Teamwork is vital as we set out to accomplish what God wants us to do. Today's encouragement was provided by Our Daily Bread Ministries.

0: This is Maggie on KACAN. Even when God feels silent, he's still present. Isaiah reminds us that God is always at work. If you're in a quiet season right now, don't lose heart. God is closer than you think. Let's head back into the music.
1: Brothers and sisters, though they took Jesus' lifeless body from the cross to a borrowed tomb, we are here to give you the greatest news ever told. He didn't stay in the grave. He is risen.

This summer, we're reading through the Book of John, and I am very thankful for all the people who came in and read scripture for us so that we could listen through and read through the Book of John together. Towards the end of the book, John said this in chapter 20. Therefore, many other signs Jesus also performed in the presence of the disciples, which are not written in this book. These have been written so that you may believe that Jesus is the Christ, the Son of God, and that by believing you have life in his name. My hope and prayer is that as you listen, as we read through the book of John together this summer, that God will work in your heart, that you will come to experience Jesus, that you will experience his love, his grace, his forgiveness, and his salvation. If you want to know more about how to accept Jesus as your savior and believing in him and what that looks like, please feel free to reach out. You can give us a call at 907-246-7492, or you can give us an email at info@kacan.org. If you're a cannery worker or a fisherman or even a local who is here and listening and want to know more about what a relationship with Jesus looks like, you're more than welcome to join us at church at Hilltop Christian Fellowship Sundays at 11 o'clock or stop by the net when it's open. We have a lot of people there who, along with handing you a sweet treat or coffee or hot chocolate, they'd love to talk with you as well.

Hi, I'm Dave Perkins. I'm deeply humbled by Jesus' love for us. 1 Peter 3:8 reminds me that Jesus, the perfectly righteous Savior, He suffered once for everyone's sins, to bring rascals like me back into God's presence. With that one act, Jesus constructed a spiritual bridge, like a road over a deep valley with a raging river below. He paved the way for me and you to be with Him for eternity. Isn't that amazing? Just like the song, Amazing Grace, that saved a wretch like me. I once was lost. Now I'm found. I was blind, but now I see.

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1: With SRN News, I'm Bob Agnew in Washington. The U.S. economy saw job creation cool sharply heading into the summer. According to the Bureau of Labor Statistics, non-farm payrolls for the month of June increased by a rate of 57,000. PNC Chief Economist Gus Fouché says the number was a little less than they were looking for.
2: We expected to see job gains of above 100,000 over the month. Instead, we got a number that was softer than that. But, this isn't terribly surprising. Growth in the labor force is weak. We just don't have as many people available out there to work.
1: And it was slower than the 115,000 jobs that the Dow Jones consensus forecast had been expecting. The unemployment rate did drop a bit down to 4.2%. The Northeast is in for some record-breaking heat today. New York City could get up to 98 degrees today and 100 tomorrow. If that happens, AccuWeather says it would be the first time in 14 years since the summer of 2012, all part of what they're calling a massive heat dome covering about a third of the country as this 4th of July weekend comes upon us. One of President Trump's pet projects lives again, this one along the southern U.S. border. That's where his wall between the U.S. and Mexico is going up with some high-tech technology built in addition to high-quality steel that had been put on hold by the Biden administration. Recent Russian attacks in Ukraine have caused major damage.
3: Russia has launched a large-scale attack on Kyiv that has killed many and wounded dozens more. Loud explosions shook the city throughout the night as the attack with ballistic and cruise missiles and drones struck residential neighborhoods, collapsed apartment buildings, and set homes on fire.
1: That is correspondent Samia Kaloub reporting from the capital city of Kyiv. This is SRN News. There's a backlash now against one particular Bible, as Michael Harrington explains.
4: The Passion Translation stirred some controversy when it was first released, but now there's a positive outcry. A growing number of clergymen and churches, including some who promoted the paraphrased translation up to now, are rejecting it following an investigation promoted by apologist Mike Winger. There are accusations that lead translator Brian Simmons may have included inaccuracies and strayed from original biblical languages. Michael Harrington reporting.
1: This year marks the 500th anniversary of the printing of the first copy of the New Testament in English, translated from the original Greek. William Tyndale's historic translation, which was snapped up by the British public and helped spark the English Reformation. Religious authorities of the day condemned the translation and burned all copies that they could find and later executed Tyndale himself. This is SRN News. Here's Rich Thomason now with the Midday Wall Street Business Report.
5: America's employers hired just 57,000 people last month. That's less than half the May total. Hiring fell amid higher inflation and turmoil abroad. The unemployment rate declined to a low 4.2% from 4.3% in May. Judges at the European Union's top court have dismissed Google's appeal of a 4.1 billion euro antitrust fine. The fine was imposed for reducing competition through its Android operating system. President Trump is launching Trump Accounts on July 4th. Parents can open accounts for newborns receiving $1,000 from the government and possibly more from billionaires who have pledged to provide money. The U.S., Canada, and Mexico have launched rocky negotiations aimed at renewing the North American Trade Pact. For the Wall Street Business Report, I'm Rich Thomason.
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0: Good morning, Bristol Bay. My name is Maggie Johnson. It's time to take a look at the weather forecast from the King Salmon, Dillingham, and Anchorage airports. From King Salmon, today there will be light rain early, then remain cloudy with showers in the afternoon. The high will be around 55. Winds will be north at 5 to 10 miles an hour. A chance of rain is 70%. Tonight will be cloudy. There will be a slight chance of a rain shower. The low will be 44. Winds will be west to southwest at 5 to 10 miles an hour. From the Dillingham airport, today there will be rain showers early with overcast skies later in the day. The high will be 57. Winds will be east to southeast at 5 to 10 miles an hour. The chance of rain is 50%. Tonight will be overcast. There will be a slight chance of a rain shower. The low will be around 45. Winds will be southwest 5 to 10 miles an hour. From the Ted Stevens International Airport in Anchorage, today there will be partly cloudy skies. There will be a slight chance of a rain shower. The high will be 64. Winds will be west at 5 to 10 miles an hour. Tonight there will be a few clouds. The low will be 52. Winds will be south to southwest at 5 to 10 miles an hour. For today's tides, at the entrance of the Naknek River, at 1:22 p.m. it's a low tide at 4.6 feet. At 5:33 p.m. it's a high tide at 13.8 feet. At the entrance of the Egigic River, at 11:51 a.m. it's a low tide at 6.6 feet. At 2:58 p.m. it's a high tide at 11.3 feet. At 10:48 p.m. it's a low tide at negative 0.1 feet. At Clark's Point, Nishkik Bay, at 12:45 p.m. it's a low tide at 7.8 feet. At 5:19 p.m. it's a high tide at 13.2 feet. In the marine forecast, in the Bristol Bay waters for Area 761, Bristol Bay from Port Hyde into Cape Chichikov out to 15 nautical miles. Today there will be a northwest wind at 10 knots, seas will be at 3 feet with rain. Tonight there will be a west wind at 20 knots, seas will be at 3 feet. Tomorrow there will be a west wind at 20 knots, seas will be at 6 feet. For Area 762, Bristol Bay from Cape Chichikov to Cape Pierce out to 15 nautical miles. Today there will be a variable wind less than 10 knots becoming west 10 knots in the afternoon, seas will be at 2 feet. Tonight there will be a west wind at 15 knots, seas will be at 3 feet. Tomorrow there will be a west wind at 20 knots, seas will be at 5 feet. 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
6: I wanted to be picked first for the game, but Aiden got to go first. 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I raised my hand first.
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7: Do you know what it means when your stomach is grumbling? 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
9: What if my kids' behavior is driving me nuts? 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Hi, I'm Mark Gregston with Parenting Today's Teens. 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Keep your cool and know that you will get to the other side of this. 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

Hi, everyone. My name is Maggie. You know, I tend to want things figured out quickly, but God is teaching me patience. There are moments when I feel behind or unsure, but Psalm 27 says to wait for the Lord and to take heart. If you're learning to trust in God's timing like I am, you're not alone. Here's our next song on KCAN.

Hey, you're listening to KAKN Radio. Thanks for making us a part of your day. You know, my name is Maggie, and I've had some moments where I've felt unqualified for what God was calling me into. I doubted myself and wondered if I was enough. But 2 Corinthians reminds us that God's power is made perfect in our weakness. Let's get back to the music.

Chimney Mountain. Yep, I wanted our family to conquer it together. So my wife and I and our then three little Hutchcrafts started hiking up the trail. And my wife was a lovely tour guide as we went up that mountain trail. She pointed out, for example, oh, look at the chipmunks over there. Hey, there goes a squirrel. Oh, look at those roots. They're huge. Notice how they tangle around that tree. Stop. Listen, can you hear the wind whispering to us in the pines? We were having a great time together. Yeah, well, we were about halfway up the mountain, and my wife said, oh, this has really been nice. Let's go back. What? Let's go back? What's the purpose for getting on the mountain trail in the first place? The reason you climb a mountain is to get to the top of the mountain, right? We've got to conquer it. We have to achieve. But my wife was saying, well, we've had a nice experience together. Isn't that what was important? Sounds kind of like a guy and a woman perspective, doesn't it? Get to the top. Or get with each other. You have to decide what's important on your mountain, too. I'm Ron Hutchcraft. I want to have a word with you today about your goal or your people. Well, our word for today from the Word of God comes from Ecclesiastes chapter 4. Solomon says in verse 4, and I saw all that labor and all achievement spring from man's envy for his neighbor. He called it kind of a great chase we're all in. This, too, he said, is meaningless. That's his verdict on a lifetime of work. Listen to this. A chasing after the wind. Then he says, better one handful with tranquility than two hands full with toil and chasing after the wind. Now, this sounds like an indictment of our lifestyle, doesn't it? I mean, we consider it normal. Work harder to get more and more. And the tendency is to live as if my worth is my work, that I am what I do. And then one day people retire and they don't know who they are anymore because they don't have their job anymore. And one day after I spoke at a church, a well-dressed woman came up to me, probably in her 30s, and she started to cry and she shook her head and said, I can't believe I fell for it. I said, what do you mean? She said, all these years we've watched the price that our husbands paid to chase success and stress and heart attacks and pressure and broken relationships. And she said, I decided I would go after that too. And she said, do you know what I have to show for it? Pressure at work and failure at home. Men have fallen for this lie over many years, that your worth is your work. Getting up that mountain. And you know what? Women too are now falling for that lie. They're getting the ulcers too. They're getting the heart attacks. And both are leaving.

0: a trail of neglected relationships as they push up the trail. There was a song some years ago that said, "Daddy, don't you walk so fast. Won't you slow down some because you're making me run? Daddy, don't you walk so fast." People around us may be crying, "Slow down. I need time with you." But we're ruled by our work. God says people are more important than work or achievement. Only you could be mom and dad to your kids. You're the only husband or wife or brother or sister that they have. Are you busy chugging up Mount Work, Mount Accomplishment, Mount Goal? Are you so busy that the people you love just get your leftovers? Being is more important than doing. Who you're on the mountain with is more important than getting to the top of the mountain.
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2: Let us run with endurance the race that is set before us, looking to Jesus, the founder and perfecter of our faith. What if a believer really did what Jesus would do? That's what Charles Sheldon asked when writing the classic novel In His Steps. The answers then were radical, but what about today? What would Jesus do? In a moment, we ask that provocative question anew. From the Moody Church in Chicago, this is Running to Win with Dr. Erwin Lutzer, whose clear teaching helps us make it across the finish line. Today we begin a series on following Christ. Erwin Lutzer's first message examines what might happen if every believer only did what Jesus would do. Pastor, what would they do?
3: Well, of course, Dave, as these messages progress, we'll understand better the answer to your question. But I want to remind people that in 1 Peter chapter 2, verse 21, the Bible does say Christ suffered for us that we should follow in his steps. So this is very biblical. What we need to do is to look at the life of Jesus Christ and then ask ourselves a very provocative question. How does our life match up? What should our priorities be? How should we conduct ourselves? It's a real challenge, and that's why I hope that as this series begins today that you get on the phone, call your friends, invite them to listen, because together we have to learn what it would look like if we began to live more like Jesus. For now, let us listen.
4: Back in the year 1897, a man by the name of Charles Sheldon wrote this book entitled In His Steps. In this book, he talks about a mythical town by the name of Raymond, in which there was a pastor whose name was Reverend Maxwell. Reverend Maxwell was upstairs studying one Saturday afternoon, which pastors often do, as this one also did, studying Saturday afternoon and preparing a message. And the text that he was working on was 1 Peter chapter 1. Would you turn in your Bibles to that passage of Scripture? 1 Peter chapter 2, as a matter of fact, if you found chapter 1, chapter 2 is not far from that. But 1 Peter chapter 2, verse 21, it's on page 1152 if you're having some difficulty and you have a Bible like mine. But the text that he was wrestling with was verse 21. For you have been called for this purpose, since Christ also suffered for you, leaving an example for you to follow in his steps, who committed no sin, neither was any deceit in his mouth. While being reviled, he did not revile in return. While suffering, he uttered no threats, but kept entrusting himself to him who judges righteously. While the pastor was writing out his sermon upstairs in his study, there was a knock at the door. He went to the door and did not like the interruption, but there was a young man there who seemed to be a tramp. And yet he appeared to be so young. He was not an alcoholic. He did not seem to be bitter or angry. But the young man said, you know, I've been out of a job for 10 months. And I'm wondering if there's any way that you can help me. I know that you can't find a job for me. I'm a printer by trade. But here I am, and I just wonder if you could give me some leads, because I'm willing to do anything. The pastor expressed sympathy for the young man and said that he really didn't know of anyone to whom he could send him, and hoped that he would indeed be able to find a job. So after a moment of conversation, the young man went down the sidewalk. The pastor closed the door and saw him walk away. The young man had his hat in his hands. He held his hat with both of his hands. And as he walked along the sidewalk looking very dejected, the pastor's sympathy was touched by the young man and felt badly that there was nothing that he could do. A few minutes later, the man's wife returned from home, that is the pastor's wife, and she had been out at a daycare center, and she said that there was a young man who came by looking for a job. And they compared notes and found that it was the same young man looking for some place to find something to eat and to find work. The next day was Sunday, and the pastor preached his sermon on this text. Jesus Christ left us an example that we should follow in his steps. He talked about the atonement, and then he outlined what it would be like to follow in Christ's steps. But at the end of the service, just as the benediction was being given, a young man who was sitting near the back of the church came forward and began to speak to the congregation. And the pastor recognized him to be the young man that he had seen the day before. And the man said, I'm not drunk, nor am I crazy. But he said, I've been out of work for 10 months. He said, I'm a printer by trade. And he said, I listened to the pastor's sermon on following Jesus Christ. And he said, I'm not angry with anyone. I know that you can't find a job for me and for 500 others like us in this town. But I do want to ask, what does it mean when you sing All for Jesus, All for Jesus? He said, what do you mean when you sing, Jesus, I my cross have taken, all to leave and follow me? He said, are you actually willing to help people like me and to go out of your way for those who may be going through a specific trial? He said, my wife died 4 months ago. He said, I have a little girl that is now living with someone else because I can't take care of her. And he said, I know that you can't take care of everybody, but I wonder, what does it mean when you say that you follow Jesus Christ and you're willing to walk with him all the way? The young man at that point began to become very weak on his feet and stumbled and fell, and they carried him out and took him to the pastor's home. By the time all that ended, there was a lot of talking in the church. People began to say to one another, well, what did you think of what he had to say? And the congregation, by and large, simply said, well, he must have been somewhat demented, maybe mentally unstable to have spoken to the whole church. Later on, as the story progresses, that young man wants to see his daughter one last time before he dies, and he does. But his last words before he dies in the pastor's home, the last words were, thank you so much for taking care of me. I think this is probably what Jesus would have done. The pastor was deeply touched by the whole experience. He was shaken in spirit, mind, and body. And during the week, he could scarcely study. All that he could think about was this young man and what he had said to the congregation the Sunday before. So the next Sunday, the pastor stood up and preached without notes. Told the congregation once again what the young man had said, told him about his death, and then said this to the congregation. He said, how many of you would be willing to pledge that for 1 year, you are willing to say, by God's grace, I'm going to face every decision that I'm going to make for this coming year, asking one question, what would Jesus do? And then by God's grace and power, doing whatever you think Jesus would actually do. Now the pastor said, that does not mean that we will always know instantly what Jesus will do in every situation. There may be a lot of disagreement among ourselves as to what Jesus would do. Furthermore, he said, there is no way that you can follow this by looking at the immediate results of your decision. But are you willing to say that in those areas where it does become clear to you what Jesus would do, that you'll be obedient? There were hundreds of people who were there that morning, and only about 50 were willing to stay after the service to say, yes, we pledge ourselves that for 1 year we will live our lives by one basic principle. What would Jesus do? In that group of 50, there was the publisher of a newspaper. There was a superintendent of the railway. There was a school teacher. There was a woman who had just inherited $1 million. And they were all wondering now, what will Jesus have us do? And the rest of this book is the story of what that basic principle did in their lives and some of the problems that it produced. The publisher of the newspaper asked himself, would Jesus publish a Sunday edition? He said to himself, I don't think that Jesus would have a sports event, a boxing match on the front page. I don't think it's that important. People began to no longer subscribe to his newspaper. But it didn't matter. Because, you see, he didn't say, well, if you don't publish sports, you know, your newspaper is going to go under. That wasn't the issue. He had committed himself to a basic question, namely, what would Jesus do regardless of the immediate consequences of my decision? How would Jesus spend $1 million that he had just inherited? What kind of a car would Jesus drive? We know that Jesus, if he lived today, undoubtedly would probably drive a car. He would become a part of this culture. But the question is, how would he spend his money? What kind of a car would he drive? Would he buy a cheaper one so that he could give money to help the people in the Soviet Union have hymnals? What would Jesus do? You know, I think that we make life so complicated, don't we? We think to ourselves, you know, if only we could do more things, and we do more things, and we get so busy, and we're doing this, and we're doing that, and we commit ourselves to this obligation and that obligation. Wouldn't it be interesting to simplify our lives and simply say, look, for 1 year I'm going to base my life on the question, what would Jesus do? And then do it. I know that there are many instances that we may not know what Jesus would do. But for every one of those, there would be two or three in which we would know instantly what Jesus would do. What I'd like to do today is to give you five priorities that would be a part of our thinking if we were to respond to the question, what would Jesus do? Five priorities, and they all begin with a letter P, and you can write them in the flyleaf of your Bible, or you can use the bulletin that you're going to take home with you and read, and you can write them at the back of the bulletin and then tack them onto your bulletin board at home. Five priorities that would be a part of our thinking. What are they? Number one, the priority of prayer. The priority of prayer. As a matter of fact, this priority is so important that next week I'm going to speak on that topic and the entire message will be devoted to it. So we're going to simply omit it today. But we find in the Gospels that wherever you can turn the pages of Matthew, Mark, Luke, and John, Jesus is there praying to his heavenly Father. And you know, he's not just praying. Jesus is communing with God. Jesus is having his own soul refreshed in the presence of the King. And if that is not your understanding of prayer, I feel sorry for you. It is not merely asking God to take care of problems, though it involves that. It is the soul in communication with God. Come back next week for the details. Secondly, the priority of people. The priority of people. You read Matthew, Mark, Luke, and John, and if you were to take those four Gospels and cut out everything that had to do with Jesus interacting with people, you'd find that you have almost nothing left. The whole Gospels are nothing but the story of Jesus interacting with people. One day, there was a man by the name of Jairus who said, I have a child that is dying, and he wanted to pull on Jesus Christ's coat and hurry him along so that he would get there before the child died. And Jesus meets a woman who had had a hemorrhage for many, many years, and he stops to heal her and to interact with her and to discuss with her. And Jairus is saying, why are you standing there? I've got a child that's dying. Jesus then, after he interacts with a woman, goes and he raises the child to life. You say, well, Pastor Luther, we can't do that. That's true, but the principle is there. Jesus constantly pouring himself and the mercy of God into the lives of people, some of them who were people who hurt, some people who didn't hurt but should have, and ministering to them all. You teenagers that are here today, Jesus meets a young wealthy man and he interacts with him. And it says specifically in the text, Jesus beheld him and he loved him. And I want you to know today that Jesus beholds you and he loves you. Children, permit the children to come unto me and forbid them not, for of such is the kingdom of heaven. The whole spectrum of the ages, Jesus becoming involved in their lives and giving priority to people. Secondly, there's the priority of purity. Priority of purity. We read a text at the invocation that says, he that has this hope in himself purifies himself even as Christ is pure. Purity. I want to tell you that Jesus Christ could not be seduced by the big three. The lust of the flesh. Satan came to him and said, turn these stones into bread. Jesus was hungry. For 40 days he had not eaten. But the Lord said that there is no way that I'm going to fulfill my bodily desires, no matter how strong they are. I will not fulfill them independently of the will of my Father. The answer is no. He would not allow the desires of the flesh to rule him. Now, what implications would that have in our lives if we faced each decision asking, what would Jesus do? What kind of television programs would Jesus watch if he lived in this century? What would Jesus do? How pure would Jesus be if he were in this world? And then we think of the lust of the eyes. Satan said to him, you fall down and you worship me and I will give you all of the kingdoms. And Jesus didn't say, now, Satan, listen. You have no right to tell me that because you don't own the kingdoms of the world. Jesus didn't say that. Why? Because God has given Satan awesome authority, and he had evidently the right to say, Jesus, bow down and worship me, and the kingdoms are yours. But Jesus said, I will not take a shortcut to the kingdom. No way am I going to be seduced by instant power and the glory and the prestige that would come to me. The answer is no, thou shalt not tempt the Lord thy God. And then he said, Jesus, become a hero. Become a hero. Fall down from the pinnacle of the temple and the angels will catch you and you'll be front page news on the Jerusalem Post and everybody is going to be talking about you. Jesus said, no. I'm not for sale. I can't be seduced. I can't be bought. Oh, my friends today, how we need men and women who have character right from the top of their head to their tiptoes, who say, I am not for sale. Here in the city of Chicago, we passed a homosexual ordinance. And as you know, many of the aldermen voted for it. The majority voted for it. I have in my files letters from some of them who wrote to me many months ago and said, Pastor Lutzer, we stand with you in opposition to this ordinance all the way, and we will never vote for it. But they did a few weeks ago. They did a few weeks ago. Why? Because somebody told them, you don't vote for that, and you are not going to be reelected. We are going to make sure that we will put money into a candidate that agrees with us. And one alderman said, how am I going to withstand that opposition when I'm up for re-election? And that was the basis upon which he changed his mind. Wasn't it Will Rogers who made the interesting statement? He said, the members of the U.S. Congress are the best men that money can buy. Isn't that interesting? Yes. Jesus said, I refuse to be intimidated. I refuse the power of a shortcut to gain wealth and prestige and power. I delight to do thy will, O God, regardless of the consequences. He was committed to purity, committed to purity.
3: Well, my friend, this is Pastor Lutzer. Of course, I want to clarify that it's perfectly fine for Christians to run in political elections. That, of course, is to be expected, but what I want to emphasize is this. They must maintain their integrity. And we're living at a time when there are so many cultural streams against us. Cultural streams that have to do with society, that have to do with conduct. And what we need to do, as I emphasized in this message, is we need to stand firm. And that's why we're making available for you a booklet entitled Walking with Jesus, A Radical Return to His Priorities. 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I hope you ask yourself the very same question. Remember the title of the book, Walking with Jesus, A Radical Return to His Priorities. 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
2: Time now for another chance for you to ask Pastor Lutzer a question about the Bible or the Christian life, mixed marriages and the Christian faith. Jeff has written posing this situation and wanting some counsel. Please help me. I'm very concerned about my friend. She was raised as a strong Christian, baptized, confirmed, and faithful. She met a man, dated, and married, and he is Jewish. So, my friend promised to raise their children Jewish and to attend temple regularly, which she has done. My friend no longer speaks of Jesus in any circumstance and seems to embrace Buddhist study as well. Could she still be saved and bound for heaven?
3: Well, my friend, I do have to tell you that I don't know. Only God can see the human heart. But the telltale signs are not very encouraging. Seems to me that she made a mistake right from the beginning to marry outside the Christian faith, and then secondly, she's continuing that mistake by now embracing even a wider doctrine, namely Buddhism. A true child of God generally knows the truth because the Holy Spirit of God confirms their decision. So here's what I would like to say. First of all, just because this woman was reared in a Christian home and confirmed and all, that in itself is not proof that she is a true believer. Is it possible that she did genuinely believe? I think that that is possible, but I think that if it is true, within time, she's going to recognize the error of her ways, and she's going to come back to her faith, back to Jesus, and back to her spiritual home. So meanwhile, the bottom line for you, Jeff, is continue to pray for her. If you have opportunity to interact with her, help her to understand that she's on a wrong path here. But at the end of the day, you can't change her direction. That's her decision, her husband's decision. But you can pray
5: You can wait, and you can expect.
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1: This is the Alaska Department of Fish and Game and King Salmon with an announcement for permit holders in the Naknek Quijac District. The time is 9 a.m. and the date is Wednesday, July 1st. The Naknek River total escapement is 253,000. The Alagnac River total escapement is 95,000. And the Quijac River total escapement is 460,000. The Quijac in-river estimate is 300,000 fish. And harvest on June 30th was an estimated 230,000 fish. The Quijac section will open to drift gillnet gear, and the Naknek Quijac District will open to set gillnet gear for 9 hours from 2:30 a.m. until 11:30 a.m. on Thursday, July 2nd. Permit holders in the Naknek Quijac District should stand by at regularly scheduled announcement times for the next possible announcement. This has been the Alaska Department of Fish and Game and King Salmon.
2: This is the Alaska Department of Fish and Game in Dillingham with an announcement regarding commercial fishing in the Nushagak District. This is Westside Salmon announcement number 17, issued Wednesday, July 1st at 12 p.m. Nushagak River King Salmon escapement was 4,182 yesterday, for a cumulative of 22,619. The current projected end-of-season sonar passage is 34,651 king salmon, which is well below the in-river run goal of 95,000 king salmon. Thus continued, king salmon conservation measures are warranted. The sockeye salmon escapement was 217,000 yesterday, for a cumulative of 2.5 million. The Wood River sockeye salmon daily escapement was 135,000 yesterday, for a cumulative of 1.75 million. The Nushagak District harvest was 445,000 sockeye salmon yesterday for a cumulative harvest of 2.9 million. There are 483 vessels and 683 permits registered to fish in the Nushagak District. As previously announced, commercial fishing with drift gill nets in the Nushagak District will open from 4:30 p.m. until 11 p.m. Wednesday, July 1. Commercial fishing with set gill nets will open in the Nushagak section from 2 p.m. Wednesday, July 1, and is extended until 3 p.m. Thursday, July 2. Commercial fishing with drift gill nets will open in the Nushagak District on Thursday, July 2, from 5 a.m. until 12:30 p.m., a 7.5-hour opening, and again from 4 p.m. Thursday, July 2, until 12:30 a.m. Friday, July 3, an 8.5-hour opening. As previously announced, commercial fishing with set gill nets in the Wood River Special Harvest Area will close as scheduled at 3 p.m. July 1. The cumulative harvest percentages are currently 72% drift and 28% set. Because the drift gear type is behind on the cumulative allocation, the commercial fishing in the Wood River Special Harvest Area will open to drift gill nets fishing from 5 p.m. Wednesday, July 1, until 6 p.m. Thursday, July 2, a 25-hour opening. This has been the Alaska Department of Fish and Game in Dillingham.
1: This is the Alaska Department of Fish and Game and King Salmon with an announcement for permit holders in the Egigik and Ugashik districts. The time is 3 p.m. and the date is Wednesday, July 1st. In the Egigik district, total escapement is 700,000 and the in-river estimate is 100,000 fish. The harvest on June 30th was 559,000 fish. The Egigik District will open a commercial fishing with drift gillnet gear for 5 hours from 1 a.m. until 6 a.m. Thursday, July 2nd, and again for 5 hours from 1:15 p.m. until 6:15 p.m. on Thursday, July 2nd. Commercial fishing with set gillnet gear will be open for 8 hours from 1 a.m. until 9 a.m. on Thursday, July 2nd, and again for 8 hours from 1:15 p.m. until 9:15 p.m. on Thursday, July 2nd. In the Ugashik District, total escapement is 24,000. in-river test fish indices show a large amount of passage into the river, which has yet to reach the counting tower. Harvest on July 30th was 314,000 fish. The Ugashic District will open a commercial fishing with drift gillnet gear for 8 hours from 11:45 a.m. until 7:45 p.m. on Thursday, July 2nd. Commercial fishing with set gillnet gear will open for 12 hours from 11:45 a.m. until 11:45 p.m. on Thursday, July 2nd. Permit holders in the Igigig and Ugashic districts should stand by at 3 p.m. on Thursday, July 2nd for the next possible announcement. This has been the Alaska Department of Fish and Game and King Salmon.
3: Hello, Bristol Bay. My name is Dave Perkins, Station Director for KAKN. Thanks for listening. Did you know that many of Jesus' disciples were commercial fishermen, just like many of you or your family members? They spent their lives taking small wooden boats out with nets to catch fish and sell at the market. One disciple named John and his brother Andrew were such salty and hardworking men that they had the nickname Sons of Thunder. Another disciple, Peter, was also a fisherman, and he told Jesus that he was such a sinful and worldly guy that Jesus should just go away from him. I think we can all understand the type of guys these fishermen were before they were called to be one of Jesus' closest friends and disciples. John wrote one of the four gospel books named after him. For the fishing season, we wanted to read a chapter a day of John's gospel. 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Maybe as you listen to these chapters, you may be called to be one of Jesus' closest friends as well. We are using local Bristol Bay readers to read the chapters. Listen in as we read the chapter for today.
4: I'm Junior Jones, and this is John chapter 11, The Raising of Lazarus. A man named Lazarus was sick. He lived in Bethany with his sisters Mary and Martha. This is Mary who later poured the expensive perfume on the Lord's feet and wiped them with her hair. Her brother Lazarus was sick, so the two sisters sent a message to Jesus telling him, "Lord, your dear friend is very sick." But when Jesus heard about it, he said, "Lazarus' sickness will not end in death. No, it will. It happened for the glory of God, so that the Son of God will receive glory from this." So although Jesus loved Martha, Mary, and Lazarus, he stayed where he was for the next 2 days. Finally, he said to the disciples, "Let's go back to Judea." But his disciples objected, "Rabbi," they said, "only a few days ago the people in Judea were trying to stone you. Are you going there again?" Jesus replied, "There are 12 hours of daylight every day. During the day, people can walk safely. They can see because they have the light of this world. But at night, there is danger of stumbling because there is no light." Then said he, "My friend Lazarus has fallen asleep, but now I will go and wake him up." The disciples said, "Lord, if he is sleeping, he will soon get better." They thought Lazarus was simply sleeping, but Jesus meant Lazarus had died. So he told them plainly, "Lazarus is dead, and for your sakes, I'm glad I wasn't there, for now you will really believe. Come, let's go see him." Thomas, nicknamed the twin, said to his fellow disciples, "Let's go to and die with Jesus." When Jesus arrived at Bethany, he was told that Lazarus had already been in his grave for 4 days. Bethany was only a few miles down the road from Jerusalem. Many of the people had come to console Martha and Mary in their loss. When Martha got word that Jesus was coming, she went to meet him, but Mary stayed in the house. Martha said to Jesus, "Lord, if only you had been here, my brother would not have died. But even now, I know that God will give you whatever you ask." Jesus told her, "Your brother will rise again." "Yes," Martha said. "He will rise when everyone else rises at the last day." Jesus told her, "I am the resurrection and the life. Anyone who believes in me will live. Even after dying, everyone who lives in me and believes in me will never ever die." "Do you believe this, Martha?" "Yes, Lord," she told him. "I have always believed you are the Messiah, the Son of God, the one who has come into the world from God." Then she returned to Mary. She called Mary aside from the mourners and told her, "The teacher is here and wants to see you." So Mary immediately went to him. Jesus had stayed outside the village at the place where Martha met him. When the people who were at the house consoling Mary saw her leave so hastily, they assumed she was going to Lazarus' grave to weep. So they followed her there. When Mary arrived and saw Jesus, she fell at his feet and said, "Lord, if only you had been here, my brother would not have died." When Jesus saw her weeping and saw the other people wailing with her, a deep anger welled up within him, and he was deeply troubled. "Where have you put him?" he asked them. They told him, "Lord, come and see." Then Jesus wept. The people who were standing nearby said, "See how much he loved him." But some said, "This man healed a blind man. Couldn't he have kept Lazarus from dying?" Jesus was still angry as he arrived at the tomb, a cave with a stone rolled across its entrance. "Roll the stone aside," Jesus told them. But Martha, the dead man's sister, protested, "Lord, he has been dead for 4 days. The smell will be terrible." But Jesus responded, "Did I tell you that you would see God's glory if you believe?" So they rolled the stone aside. Then Jesus looked up to heaven and said, "Father, thank you for hearing me. You always hear me, but I said it out loud for the sake of all these people standing here, so that they will believe that you sent me." Then Jesus shouted, "Lazarus, come out." And the dead man came out, his hands and feet bound in grave clothes, his face wrapped in a headcloth. Jesus told them, "Unwrap him and let him go." Plot to kill Jesus. Many of the people who were with Mary believed in Jesus when they saw this happen. But some went to the Pharisees and told them what Jesus had done. Then the leading priests and Pharisees called the high council together. "What are we going to do?" they asked each other. "This man certainly performs many miraculous signs. If we allow him to go on like this soon, everyone will believe in him. Then the Roman army will come and destroy both our temple and our nation." Caiaphas, who was a high priest at that time, said, "You don't know what you're talking about. You don't realize that it's better for you that one man should die for the people than for the whole nation to be destroyed." He did not say this on his own. As high priest at that time, he was led to prophesy that Jesus would die for the entire nation, and not only for that nation, but to bring together and unite all the children of God scattered around the world. So from that time on, the Jewish leaders began to plot Jesus' death. As a result, Jesus stopped his public ministry among the people and left Jerusalem. He went to a place near the wilderness, to the village of Ephraim, and stayed there with his disciples. It was now almost time for Jewish Passover celebration, and many people from all over the country arrived in Jerusalem several days early so they could go through the purification ceremony before the Passover began. They kept looking for Jesus, but as they stood around in the temple, they said to each other, "What do you think? He won't come for Passover, will he?" Meanwhile, the leading priests and Pharisees had publicly ordered that anyone seeing Jesus must report it immediately, so they could arrest him.
3: Thanks for listening to the reading of the New Testament book of John, The Commercial Fisherman. We hope you'll tune in tomorrow as we continue the story of how John and his fisherman friends became followers of Jesus. My name is Dave Perkins on KAKN, the voice of Bristol Bay.
5: With SRN News, I'm Bob Agnew in Washington. The economy saw job creation cool a bit heading into the summer. The PNC chief economist Gus Fouché says some societal trends played a role in the smaller than expected creation of just 57,000 new jobs.
6: We have restricted immigration flows, so they aren't available to fill jobs. We have the ongoing retirement of the baby boomers as they continue to age out of the labor force. And so that does mean slower structural job growth, compared to what we've had over the last few years.
5: The move lower was largely due to a slump in the labor force participation rate. It dropped 0.3 percentage points down to 61.5%. The Northeast in for some record-breaking heat today and maybe tomorrow.
7: It could break a record. New York City could get to 98 today and 100 tomorrow. AccuWeather says if the thermometer hits 100 degrees in the Big Apple, it will be the first time in 14 years since the summer of 2012. And it's expected to be even hotter across the river in New Jersey, where it could hit 101 in Newark today and 101 on Friday. A heat dome covering about a third of the country, making for a very hot 4th of July weekend. Laura Winters reporting.
5: The Trump administration suing California and Virginia over new laws, both states that restrict the sale of semi-automatic firearms.
8: The two separate lawsuits filed by the Justice Department in federal court say the laws violate the Second Amendment. Acting Attorney General Todd Blanche said in a news release, quote, "The Constitution is not a suggestion, and the Second Amendment is not a second-class right." Virginia's Democratic Governor Abigail Spanberger signed legislation earlier this year banning the sale and manufacture of certain semi-automatic firearms. The law, which took effect Wednesday, is facing at least four other lawsuits challenging its constitutionality. The California law prohibits gun shops from selling certain handguns that can easily be made fully automatic.
5: That's Bernie Bennett, and this is SRN News. New studies indicate that Christians are the most persecuted religious group in the world. Here's Michael Harrington with a look at the numbers.
9: According to a sweeping global study by the Pew Research Center, harassment of Christians by governments and their neighbors took place in 165 countries in 2023. The last year for which all the data is in. Muslims were persecuted in 143 nations, Jews in 98. However, Pew points out that while Christians and Muslims make up big segments of the world population, Jews represent only 1% and yet are subject to increasing levels of persecution. Michael Harrington reporting.
5: Legacy Dio has announced the formation of a new scholarship-granting organization designed to expand access to Christian education across Texas. The new initiative coincides with the upcoming federal scholarship tax credit program. Starting in 2027, individual taxpayers will be able to earn a federal tax credit by donating toward scholarships. This is SRN News. You've heard about those Trump accounts, the ones benefiting children born during President Trump's second term, while they are set to begin on the 4th of July.
10: Parents can open accounts for these youngsters, receiving $1,000 from the government and potentially more from billionaires who have pledged money. The funds are managed by private firms and are invested in the stock market. Children can access the money at age 18 for specific purposes like education or home buying. Affluent families that can afford to put their own money in the accounts will realize the greatest benefits. Rich Thomason, Washington.
5: It has been a mixed day on Wall Street. The Dow Jones Industrial Average is doing well for itself so far, up 292 points, but the NASDAQ is off by 569 with some troubles in the high-tech sector there, and the S&P 500 off by about 32 points. You'll find more of these stories at srnnews.com.
0: Good morning, Bristol Bay. My name is Maggie Johnson. It's time to take a look at the weather forecast from the King Salmon, Dillingham, and Anchorage airports. From King Salmon, today there will be light rain early, then remain cloudy with showers in the afternoon. The high will be around 55. Winds will be north at 5 to 10 miles an hour. A chance of rain is 70%. Tonight will be cloudy. There will be a slight chance of a rain shower. The low will be 44. Winds will be west to southwest at 5 to 10 miles an hour. From the Dillingham airport, today there will be rain showers early with overcast skies later in the day. The high will be 57. Winds will be east to southeast at 5 to 10 miles an hour. The chance of rain is 50%. Tonight will be overcast. There will be a slight chance of a rain shower. The low will be around 45. Winds will be southwest at 5 to 10 miles an hour. From the Ted Stevens International Airport in Anchorage, today there will be partly cloudy skies. There will be a slight chance of a rain shower. The high will be 64. Winds will be west at 5 to 10 miles an hour. Tonight there will be a few clouds. The low will be 52. Winds will be south to southwest at 5 to 10 miles an hour. For today's tides, at the entrance of the Naknek River, at 1:22 p.m. it's a low tide at 4.6 feet. At 5:33 p.m. it's a high tide at 13.8 feet. At the entrance of the Egigic River, at 11:51 a.m. it's a low tide at 6.6 feet. At 2:58 p.m. it's a high tide at 11.3 feet. At 10:48 p.m. it's a low tide at negative 0.1 feet. At Clark's Point, Nooshkik Bay, at 12:45 p.m. it's a low tide at 7.8 feet. At 5:19 p.m. it's a high tide at 13.2 feet. In the marine forecast, in the Bristol Bay waters for Area 761, Bristol Bay from Port Hyde into Cape Chichikov out to 15 nautical miles. Today there will be a northwest wind at 10 knots, seas will be at 3 feet with rain. Tonight there will be a west wind at 20 knots, seas will be at 3 feet. Tomorrow there will be a west wind at 20 knots, seas will be at 6 feet. For Area 762, Bristol Bay from Cape Chichikov to Cape Pierce out to 15 nautical miles. Today there will be a variable wind less than 10 knots becoming west 10 knots in the afternoon, seas will be at 2 feet. Tonight there will be a west wind at 15 knots, seas will be at 3 feet. Tomorrow there will be a west wind at 20 knots, seas will be at 5 feet. 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
12: Every Christian I know, every follower of Jesus I meet, assures me they are praying for our nation and its broken, divided, wounded, angry people. And I am certain you are one of them, or at least I hope you are, because wouldn't you agree, God is calling us to a greater degree of prayer, supplication. When it comes to national revival, I think we all know, we'd agree that Jesus Christ is our only peace. He is the only one who can remove, as Ephesians chapter 2 calls it, that, quote, dividing wall of hostility. So much hostility. And we're so quick to point the finger of blame at others, never us. So yes, we all need Jesus Christ to heal the rift, to remove the wall of hostility in our hearts. He is our only answer. But is there more that we can do? Well, I think there is. There are next steps that we can take. And the book of Nehemiah shows us how. Over the last few days, I've resonated with him. And let me tell you why. Because when Nehemiah saw his beautiful Jerusalem in shambles, its walls torn down, its people murdered in the streets, when Nehemiah saw the people broken and scattered, he says in the first chapter of his book, quote, I sat down and wept and mourned for days. Now, there's a man who grieved over his nation, and you can relate. We weep over hatred and racism, murder. We mourn over our quiet, shaded neighborhoods, pining for the good old days, for beautiful memories of, quote, once was. But what once was is not what God wants. He wants change. You see, Nehemiah, along with his weeping, petitions God, and then he takes action. It's one thing to leave a prayer in the hands of God's sovereignty and think that he'll use your intercessions to motivate community leaders into action. God will set things right when he's good and ready. But it's quite another thing to become actively engaged in God's sovereign plan, yielding yourself as his agent of change. I mean, look at it. When Nehemiah interacts with King Artaxerxes, you see a guy who regards God as in control, yet is also happy to assist human action. I mean, Nehemiah, in verse 11, asks God to give success to your servant and grant him mercy in the sight of the king. So Nehemiah is presenting himself as God's man for the job of rebuilding, even though he was no community organizer skilled in petitioning municipal powers or mediating between warring factions. No, he merely saw himself as a cupbearer to the king. But he knew he was God's man for the job of reconciliation and rebuilding. And oh, friend, for want of prayer and fasting and social action, our nation is crumbling. It is just like Nehemiah's day. God obviously hears our supplications for our country and its people, but will you take the next step? Will you get actively engaged in God's plan to bring about spiritual and social change?
11: Friend, we'd love to hear from you on this, because think of it. What can you do to reach out and bring about reconciliation? How do you see yourself sharing Christ across that dividing wall of hostility, even with the restrictions that may surround you? When it comes to practicing faith with your sleeves rolled up, God is not looking for people with degrees in social or criminal justice. He's just looking for cupbearers, cupbearers like you. So, are you ready to answer God's call on your life? Well then, we want to pray for you. So, go to johnnyradio.org and let us know how we can pray. And as always, friend, thank you for listening.

Psalm 46 verses 1 through 3 says this: God is our refuge and strength, a very present help in trouble. Therefore, we will not fear though the earth gives way, though the mountains be moved into the heart of the sea, though its waters roar and foam, though the mountains tremble at its swelling.

0: I lived growing up and then even into my college years in this like seesaw of on good days when I didn't cuss or do anything. Oh, I am going to heaven.
1: Yes.
0: And then on bad days, I'm going to bust hell wide open. Like, which is crazy.
2: Welcome to Family Life Today, where we want to help you pursue the relationships that matter most. I'm Dave Wilson.
1: And I'm Ann Wilson, and you can find us at familylifetoday.com. This is Family Life Today. Well, this is fun today. I'm pretty excited to have...
2: Because we're on a couch? That's what it's...
1: Yeah, that's fun. Different and fun. But we have Portia Collins with us, and just... I know that today's going to be a great day because Portia, you're here.
0: I am so excited to be here. And I love the setup. This is beautiful.
1: It is, right?
0: I feel really comfortable.
1: I know. And it looks like you were made to be in this setup with your colors. It's perfect.
0: What is it? Providence?
1: That's yes, what it's Providence. You're
2: well,
1: right.
2: You know, as we are studying you, we found out some unique things about you. Two, I want to ask you about.
0: Okay.
2: Gamer, Marvel movies.
0: Yes.
2: You pick.
1: Start with the gamer because you also say that you're a Bible nerd.
0: I am.
1: So the gamer, the Bible nerd, do those go together? What do you think?
0: Sometimes, yeah, because I am, if I'm playing solo, sometimes I will be listening to the Bible while I'm playing.
1: When really? Did that start? How old were you when you started gaming?
0: Oh, I started gaming. I probably was maybe 7 or 8. My mom introduced me to gaming.
2: What?
0: So my mom is
2: most
0: a gamer.
2: Parents are saying
0: still,
2: no.
0: Still today, my mom is still a gamer.
1: Come on.
0: Like she's at home at my house now holding down the fort with my husband and she is likely going to be playing my PlayStation at some point.
1: Okay.
0: Today.
1: Who's better? Who wins?
0: Me.
1: Between? Who's your favorite Marvel character, superhero?
0: Okay. So this is like a tricky answer because I really, really like Thor, but like that, I feel like that's the default answer. Everybody's like, yes, Odin's son, Thor. But actually, it's Doctor Strange.
1: Oh,
2: really?
1: See, that's true.
3: There's a lot of power there, though.
0: Yeah, I like Doctor Strange is so cool. And then, like, his origin story and all of that. You really kind of see him go from being, like, super arrogant to, like, way more humble and relatable. So, yeah, Doctor Strange.
2: Who's yours?
1: You know, Thor can be a little more self-centered at the beginning.
0: Yes.
1: But you know who was the most self-centered was Iron Man.
0: Yes.
1: I think I'd pick Iron Man.
0: Okay. That's a good
1: because
0: one.
2: You can't. That's mine.
1: Because he's a genius.
2: You can't
1: he's
2: pick Iron
1: like
2: Man.
1: He's not like one of the gods, but he's like a genius.
2: I like his humor.
1: You like his humor?
0: Yeah.
1: But
2: and,
1: I also,
2: and he wants to help. He's always saving
1: and let's say,
2: people.
1: He was selfish at first, but at the end, he
0: it
1: made
0: changed.
1: The ultimate,
0: right. We, yep.
1: The
0: we
1: ultimate see, sacrifice.
0: Yes, he did.
2: Is this what we're going to talk about all day?
1: Maybe.
0: I could. I love Marvel.
1: Okay.
0: Movies. I've seen all of them.
1: So have I.
2: All right. So talk about Bible nerd. We're going to talk about your book about the book of Galatians.
0: Yeah.
2: How did this start? Were you always
0: a Bible nerd?
2: Yeah.
0: No, I was not. So I grew up going to church. My grandmother was the pianist and my mother was the organist of my childhood church. And so church culture, particularly like Black church culture, was something that I was very familiar with. We were always at church because if the musicians are there, then
2: you're there.
0: You know, exactly.
2: Sure.
0: And so I was always there. I grew up with an understanding of like parts of who Christ was, but not a full understanding of that. And so my understanding of the gospel was that Jesus had cleared the plate. Mm. And it was like in my mind, it was like, okay, now it's time for me to put something back on the plate. So I lived growing up and then even into my college years in this like seesaw of on good days. When I didn't cuss or do anything, oh, I am going to heaven.
1: Yes.
0: And then on bad days, I'm going to bust hell wide open. Like, which is crazy. Like, even like, we know in scripture, it talks about a double-minded man is unstable in all his ways. And that's exactly what I was. I was so, I had such a warped understanding.
1: And probably fearful.
0: Yes, 100% fearful.
2: I mean, that's a lot. I think a lot of American
0: 100%.
1: Majority.
2: Maybe it's true everywhere in the world, but I know here I felt the same way.
0: Yes. But the book of Galatians is where my life changed. And so I grew up, like I said, had this understanding. I knew of God. I knew of Jesus, but I didn't really understand what Christ, like what the work of salvation was. And so when I got to college, I was a religious girl, but it's like, as soon as you get from under the thumb of your mama and your grandmama, you just start doing whatever you think you're big and bad enough to do. And that was me. And so I got to college, and the crazy thing was, outwardly, I had this outward persona of, I was a president scholar. I graduated, you know, summa cum laude, student government association, all these outward things. It's like, oh, she's great.
1: Yeah.
0: But,
1: and she's got it all together.
0: Yeah. And she's got it all together. But you pull the curtain back a little bit, and I was hot mess. I was a hot mess. And God.
2: What did the hot mess look like?
0: Oh my
2: God. I want the dirt.
0: You want the dirt. Yeah. Seriously. And I'm real about keeping it. I mean, let's just be honest, like fornicating, like just living by the beat of my own drum, you know, in relationships that I had no business being in. I was the God of my life, you know, and there were times when I felt justified in that because I had this outward persona of like, I'm checking the boxes, but inwardly I was struggling because I still knew that something in the water ain't clean. And it was really breaking me down.
1: What did you feel?
0: I think what God allowed me to go really come to a place where I had to grapple with my sin, and it was brokenness, despair. Because here's the thing. The point that we end up in with sin is never where we start. And we can't see just how big, bad, and deep it goes. And
2: it always takes you farther than you wanted to go.
1: So you had probably guilt and shame along with
0: 100%.
1: That.
0: 100%. That's why, 100%. And so once I got to that point where I was, there was so much guilt, so much shame, it felt like my good stuff was no longer outweighing my bad stuff. I lost it. I was so broken. I remember, honestly feeling like my life was not worth living anymore.
1: Wow. Really? Was this your freshman year?
0: No. So this was after I graduated. So I went all the way through college.
1: So you're just partying hard.
0: So yes. And still making good grades, doing all these things. Yeah. And after I graduated, I hit the real world. And so the same school that I graduated from, I actually, my first big girl job was there. I was an admissions counselor.
1: Oh.
0: And that's when it's like life hit me in the face. Like I'm paying bills. I got an apartment. Now all my friends, all of us are scattered across the country. Mm. All of the things that I felt like I was using to hide or even not let my mind go to the reality of what my life was, it was gone.
1: And like I had stripped.
0: Yes.
1: And I felt lonely.
0: 100%. Lonely, broken. What is my life? Confused. All of these things. And so I went back to a fundamental principle that I learned as a church girl. Read your Bible. Pray. I'm desperate. Lord, I'm broken. I'm just going to read my Bible and pray.
1: Your kids are fighting again.
2: Yep.
1: Somebody spilled something sticky.
2: Yep.
1: The coffee's cold. And suddenly, you're angry before 9 a.m.
2: Uh-huh.
1: If you've ever wondered, why do I keep reacting this way? You're not alone.
2: And you forgot there's poop everywhere. So here's the deal. We've got author and mom of four, Janelle Breitenstein. She did a 5-session video series designed just for you moms to help you get to the root of your anger. Mm. And let me tell you, Janelle has brutal honesty, humor, biblical truth, and practical help. And she explores triggers, fears, and whether anger can ever be godly and why our kids bring out so much in us.
1: We all need this. So sign up free at familylife.com/momanger.
2: Isn't it interesting how we never want to be where you were, lonely, at the end of the rope, and yet it's the most beautiful place because it's when we finally look up.
0: Yes.
2: It's like everything else that we've looked toward is like, it's empty, it's not fulfilling me, there's got to be something else, and there you go back to your roots.
0: Yes, and I didn't even know what I was doing, so this just shows the sovereignty of God and how he works through things, because I was just going back to, it was like, I needed hope, and I was like, okay, this is the only place that I know, because ain't nothing else giving it to me. Right. My job is not giving it to me. My relationship, yeah, none of that. And so I go back and I just started every night when I would get off work from my big girl job, I would read scripture.
1: Did you pray?
0: Yes, I would pray.
1: Had you been to a point of repentance at that point, or were you just kind of praying?
0: I definitely think I was at a point of repentance, because I had already started cutting off things that I was like, I don't want this.
1: Yeah.
0: Lord, whatever you don't want from me, I don't want from myself. And so I had reached that point. Yeah. It was like almost like finally coming out of the hole, out of that sunken place. And so, like I said, I'm reading scripture. I remember being so hungry, and even things that I didn't understand. I remember during the work hours, I would be listening to sermons like from John Piper and Tim Keller, and I feel like I cut my teeth on the New Living Translation, because I grew up King James Version and couldn't understand who speaks Old English. None of us. And I remember seeing some YouTuber or somebody talking about, you know, get a Bible that you understand. And so I got a Life Application study Bible.
1: That's my LT. I love that one.
0: Yeah, but NLT. And I would read every evening, and the notes in it were so good. And so this particular evening, I decided to read Galatians for no other reason other than it was six chapters, and I knew that I could finish it in one sitting.
2: That's why I was wondering why Galatians.
1: That's the only thing.
0: But this was like, I'm telling you, this is the providence of God. Yeah. Yes. Cause I picked this just like I had been hearing people say, read scripture in context, you know, start from the beginning. I was like, oh, this is six chapters. I can definitely read this one tonight in one sitting. I tell you, hand up. When I finished, my face was to the floor. I was like laying on the floor weeping because for the first time ever, I truly understood the gospel. It was as if a weight had been lifted from me, because I finally understood that Jesus doesn't just clear the plate. He is the plate. He puts it all on the plate.
2: You got all that in one
0: read of Galatians.
1: That is God, because I was like, how'd she get it? Like, Galatians, how's she on the floor with Galatians? That's it.
0: 100%. And then from there, I just kept drilling in. Like, the book gripped me so much that I feel like I spent the next 10 years of all the books in scripture, I would reread Galatians over and over and study it more, and it became more profound. Mm. But that very first reading was like, I saw it so clearly. Like, I am not justified by all this stuff. Like, Jesus justifies me, period. Like, and if you really read the book of Galatians, Paul is making that so clear. The first half is just like a case study on this work is Christ. Mm. There's nothing that you can add to it or take away.
2: Well, I mean, and he keeps us, you know, better than anybody. You wrote a book on it.
0: Yeah.
2: But I mean, again, as we were getting ready to interview you, I'm like, I got to read Galatians again. I was in seminary. I studied it. I studied it in the Greek, but it's been a long time. And I'm reading it yesterday. And Paul, from the first verse, is hammering these people.
0: Hammering.
2: Like, what are you doing? You've added. So is that something that really got your attention?
0: Talking to me. Yeah. And maybe because I was reading the New Living Translation, that it felt more clearer. Because prior to that, I'd been reading, like I said, King James Version. But it was as if
1: fresh too.
0: Yes. Like, it was like he was talking to me. Like, girl, you are out here and you are trying to add. You're vacillating from legalism to lawlessness. Either you're living in a way where you feel like you're just justifying yourself through your good grades and your job and who your mom and them is and
2: what
0: all
2: you're
0: of
2: not
0: this.
2: Doing anymore.
1: Yeah. Read that in the Bible. Like, when you, like, parts of it, like, just take us to the scriptures of what you read. Look at your beat up little Bible.
0: I know,
1: there.
0: Isn't it?
1: That's
0: cute. Is
1: that an NLT version?
0: This one is an ESV.
1: Okay.
0: So as I grew into being more of a Bible nerd, I started exploring translations more and
1: getting closer to the original text.
0: That's what I like, word for word translations. I like some that are what I consider an optimal balance, like CSB.
1: Yeah.
0: But ESV is
2: CSB. Bruce, CSB.
4: Yeah, CSB.
2: See, they're our sponsor.
1: Yeah. Oh, really?
2: Yeah. Yes.
1: I love Mr. CSB. They know it, too.
2: Hey,
1: they know
2: we just got 5 points for that one.
1: Yeah.
4: Yeah, you can find out more about that at csbible.com.
2: There you go.
1: There we go, Bruce.
2: csbible.com.
1: Perfect.
2: Or as Ann always says, csbbible.com. No,
1: csbible.com.
2: Well, I've got an ESV here as well.
1: All right. Perfect.
2: Hey, by the way, there's some, you know, listeners and viewers saying, what's the difference? Should I do an ESV? Should I do an NIV?
0: I love to talk about this. Yes. So first and foremost, God's word is God's word. And also, there aren't many of us out here reading Greek, Hebrew, or Aramaic. Right. As the, you know, original manuscripts.
2: Like I always do.
0: Yeah. Oh, I know. Yeah. You're fancy. Yeah. So I always tell people.
2: No, I don't. Just in case you're wondering.
0: if you're not, you know, there's no reason to feel like, well, I got to read the King James Version because that's how it was written. Actually, no, it was written in Greek, Hebrew, Aramaic. So if you're reading anything other than those things, then you're not reading in the original languages. Mm. So that kind of gives us a little bit of humility to start with in picking our translations. And then from there, my advice is always, if you are new, like, to Bible study, I personally think that you need to get the easiest translation that you can understand to start. And then from there, you can, you know, move to word for word translations.
1: But Portia, I will say, I remember I was 16 when I surrendered my life to Jesus, and I didn't grow up in a church. I had tried to read it, like, this thing doesn't even make sense, before I was a believer. And when I was a believer, when I had first started reading it, I'm like, are you kidding me?
0: Yes.
1: This is unbelievable.
0: Oh, 100%. That's exactly how I feel. I was like, I've been in church all these years and just could not see it, you know, and I knew I had such a disjointed view of scripture.
2: Yeah.
0: And so I could cherry pick and I could quote John 3:16 if somebody asked me, well, you know, what is the gospel? And I'm quoting John 3:16, but when God really showed me like the fullness of his word, and even now, like at the big age or little age of 38 now, I know I still don't have all of it, but there's so much there now that was not there before.
1: So rich.
0: And and I never get tired of it.
1: Me neither.
0: It never gets old.
1: I'm on year 20 of reading the Bible through every year. And every year I'm like, are you kidding me? I never saw this before. It just keeps getting better and richer.
2: 100%. Yeah, and I'll add this because I want you to jump into it. But think about this. If you want a great marriage, this is your foundation.
0: 100%.
2: What would happen if you and your wife, you and your husband, and if they won't, you do it. But it's like, what if we build our life on the word of God? Amen. It's going to change your marriage, going to change your legacy.
0: Amen.
2: All right, enough of that.
1: Yeah,
2: where do you want to go?
0: This is going to be very interesting, but this is... probably
2: everybody expects you to go to Galatians 2:20.
0: No, I'm going to Galatians 3. I'm going to Galatians 3 when Paul is 100% not pulling his punches. And he says, oh, foolish Galatians, who has bewitched you? Which is interesting because I didn't know this, but as I've studied more and more, this word bewitched, you don't see it mentioned anywhere else.
1: Yeah, I can't remember hearing that anywhere.
0: It is not. It's not mentioned anywhere else. I know specifically in the New Testament, but I definitely don't think anywhere else. So he's using some language where he's like, y'all are crazy, okay? Who has bewitched you?
1: You should do your own version.
0: I know. People say this all the time, the Portia Bible. Portia version, the PSV. But he's saying, oh, foolish Galatians, who has bewitched you? It was before your eyes that Jesus Christ was publicly portrayed as crucified. Let me ask you only this. Did you receive the Spirit by works of the law or by hearing with faith? Are you so foolish, having begun by the Spirit, are you now being perfected by the flesh? I wish I had my NLT because it sounds even plainer in the NLT, but it's like he's saying it like, are you crazy? Like, did you actually work or make yourself have the Spirit, the work that, like, did you do this? Are you now trying to like perfect? And I think that word perfected hit me too, because I'm Portia and I'm a recovering perfectionist. And so when I read this, I'm like, this is me.
2: Mm.
0: He is talking to me. And I am foolish. And I have been bewitched.
2: Mm. I mean, here's the NLT.
1: Yeah, read it.
2: Oh, foolish Galatians, who has cast an evil spell on you? For the meaning of Jesus Christ's death was made as clear to you as if you had seen a picture of his death on the cross.
0: Yes.
2: Let me ask you this one question. Did you receive the Holy Spirit by obeying the law of Moses? Of course not. You received the Spirit because you believed the message you heard about Christ.
0: Yes.
1: What did that
0: word believe, it was like, okay. And then I start reconciling things that I knew, like John 3:16, like we don't see anything else in there. It says whosoever believes. And so I'm thinking, and like, you got to take all this, the totality of this book in, because as I'm reading this, it's almost as if Paul is anticipating what questions are arising as he's saying this. So even as I was reading this at the time, I'm saying, okay, so all it is, I believe in Christ, what he has done, his work on the cross is sufficient, and I am saved. Then it's like, now what? And then Paul says, I got your now what. Now this is how you live in light of that. Not because you're doing anything to save yourself. It's because of your salvation that you now live in a way that pleases God, that glorifies God. That really was the way that he intended.
2: I mean, the amazing thing about what Paul's writing to the Galatians is he could say the exact same thing to us today.
1: Absolutely. 100%.
2: We are bewitched.
0: We do it today.
2: In the church.
0: Yes, in ministry.
2: Yeah.
0: Even now, I recently just wrote a blog on my Substack, and the title of it is I'm Not That Great. And the reason why I wrote it, because I realized how much I still, even now, struggle with perfectionism and how particularly that is exposed when there are areas where I realize I'm not that great, that I can be forgetful, that I can miss, that I'm not always operating in this sense of excellence. Even though I want to, there are moments when, I mean, my
1: We're just human.
0: Yes, my humanness is exposed. And in those moments, it has been such a hit that I've even struggled. Like, did I really hear you clearly, God? Yeah. And God is constantly showing me, girl, you're not putting anything on this plate. Yeah, you missed the mark on this.
1: Yeah.
0: But guess what? I'm Jesus.
1: That's a good reminder too.
0: And I need it because, like I said, especially when you have a type A personality, you are like high functioning, overachiever, always want to make, love it when people is like, great job, Portia, you came through
1: for us too.
0: And when you have a moment when somebody's like, you didn't come through for us this time. You missed it this time. I cannot take that and then begin to let that inform my identity.
1: Yes.
0: Christ informs identity.
2: I mean, much of Galatians is about identity in Christ. We'll get into that tomorrow. In fact, teaser for tomorrow.
0: Yeah.
2: Give us one thought on, you're a mom, you're a wife. Is there a thought based on everything you've just talked about that informs you as a woman of God and as a wife or as a mom?
1: Don't answer it.
2: No. Just tease us.
0: Tease us.
2: Like,
0: now, you know, I'm not a lady of few words.
1: I mean, I think that's the teaser. The question is,
0: I would say freedom.
2: Okay.
0: That would be the teaser. Freedom in my role as a wife. Freedom in my role as a mom.
1: Oh.
0: Freedom, like...
2: All right, that's enough.
0: All right, okay.
1: Because that's a good one. Because we don't always associate freedom with being a mom or a wife. So that,
2: or a dad or a husband.
1: Yeah, that's really good.
2: So we're going to hit that tomorrow. And by the way, her 8-week Bible study is called Finding Freedom. 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But tomorrow we're going to take that concept, this book of Galatians, and say, okay, how's it impact marriage, family, legacy?
0: Yeah.
2: It's going to be a good day.
1: All right, let me just say this. We know life is full of challenges, and families today need biblical truth more than ever. Isn't that true?
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6: With SRN News, I'm Bob Agnew in Washington. The Northeast is in for some record-breaking heat today. New York City could get up to 98 degrees, according to the forecasters. If it gets to 100 degrees tomorrow, as forecast, AccuWeather says it would be the first time that's happened in 14 years, dating back to the summer of 2012. It's expected to be even hotter across the river in New Jersey, where it could hit 101 in Newark, part of what they're calling a massive heat dome. That's actually affecting several other states as well. The U.S. economy saw job creation cool a bit heading into the summer months.
7: Non-farm payrolls for June increased by a seasonally adjusted 57,000 for the month, slower than the downwardly revised 129,000 added in May and worse than the 115,000 Dow Jones consensus forecast. The unemployment rate, however, dropped to 4.2% and slightly ahead of the 4.1% where it was a year ago. The move lower was largely due to a slump in the labor force participation rate, which dropped 0.3 percentage points to 61.5, the lowest since March of 2021. Bernie Bennett in Washington.
6: And they are on high alert in terms of security in New York. Police Commissioner Jessica Tisch says the harbor will be loaded with boats and tall ships as part of the America 250 celebrations. This country a soccer nation, even with the World Cup going on, a lot of people aren't sure.
8: A new poll from Ipsos Sports shows the World Cup has piqued many Americans' interest. Many U.S. adults were excited about the U.S. making it to the knockout round of the World Cup. About 6 in 10 soccer fans say they were extremely or very excited, much higher than the 25% of Americans overall who said the same. The poll was conducted from June 26th through the 28th after the U.S. advanced from the group stage, but before they won against Bosnia-Herzegovina in the knockout round.
6: And that is correspondent Marcela Sanchez on Wall Street. The Dow's up 173 points. This is SRN News. America's mega churches are thriving, correspondent Michael Harrington reports.
9: A new study from the Hartford Institute for Religion Research finds there are about 1,850 megachurches in this country, and they see a total of about 10 million people on any given Sunday. That amounts to almost 20% of all Protestant churchgoers. The report also finds that two-thirds of America's biggest houses of worship say attendance now exceeds pre-pandemic levels, and the vast majority report their congregations are thriving and optimistic. Michael Harrington reporting.
6: The Supreme Court's decision to uphold state laws barring boys from playing against girls in school sports will sit well with most Americans. A recent AP NORC poll found that 6 in 10 adults strongly or somewhat favor keeping males off of female sports teams in both public schools and colleges. More than 24 Republican-led states have adopted transgender sports bans. This is SRN News. In the UK, Prime Minister Keir Starmer has issued a formal apology for the British state to thousands of UK mothers who were forced to give up their babies because they were unmarried at the time.
10: Going British Prime Minister Keir Starmer formally apologised on Thursday for the British state's role in separating tens of thousands of unmarried mothers from their babies, a practice that lasted for decades until the 1970s.
11: I say it to every single person impacted. We are deeply and profoundly sorry.
10: As he spoke, a group of campaigners watched his apology from the public gallery of the House of Commons. An estimated 185,000 babies of unmarried mothers were adopted in England and Wales between 1949 and 1976. Karen Shamas, London.
6: You'll find more on these stories at srnnews.com. 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
5: Good morning, Bristol Bay. My name is Maggie Johnson. It's time to take a look at the weather forecast from the King Salmon, Dillingham, and Anchorage airports. From King Salmon, today there will be light rain early, then remain cloudy with showers in the afternoon. The high will be around 55. Winds will be north at 5 to 10 miles an hour. A chance of rain is 70%. Tonight will be cloudy. There will be a slight chance for a rain shower. Low will be 44. Winds will be west to southwest at 5 to 10 miles an hour. From the Dillingham Airport, today there will be rain showers early with overcast skies later in the day. The high will be 57. Winds will be east to southeast at 5 to 10 miles an hour. The chance of rain is 50%. Tonight will be overcast. There will be a slight chance of a rain shower. Low will be around 45. Winds will be southwest at 5 to 10 miles an hour. From the Ted Stevens International Airport in Anchorage, today there will be partly cloudy skies. There will be a slight chance of a rain shower. The high will be 64. Winds will be west at 5 to 10 miles an hour. Tonight there will be a few clouds. The low will be 52. Winds will be south to southwest at 5 to 10 miles an hour. For today's tides, at the entrance of the Naknek River, At 1:22 p.m., it's a low tide at 4.6 feet. At 5:33 p.m., it's a high tide at 13.8 feet. At the entrance of the Egigic River, at 11:51 a.m., it's a low tide at 6.6 feet. At 2:58 p.m., it's a high tide at 11.3 feet. At 10:48 p.m., it's a low tide at negative 0.1 feet. At Clark's Point, Nishkik Bay, at 12:45 p.m., it's a low tide at 7.8 feet. At 5:19 p.m., it's a high tide at 13.2 feet. In the marine forecast, in the Bristol Bay waters for Area 761, Bristol Bay from Port Hyde into Cape Chichikov out to 15 nautical miles. Today, there will be a northwest wind at 10 knots. Seas will be at 3 feet with rain. Tonight, there will be a west wind at 20 knots. Seas will be at 3 feet. Tomorrow, there will be a west wind at 20 knots. Seas will be at 6 feet. For Area 762, Bristol Bay from Cape Chichikov to Cape Pierce out to 15 nautical miles. Today, there will be a variable wind less than 10 knots, becoming west 10 knots in the afternoon. Seas will be at 2 feet. Tonight, there will be a west wind at 15 knots. Seas will be at 3 feet. Tomorrow, there will be a west wind at 20 knots. Seas will be at 5 feet. Thank you for listening to the voice of Bristol Bay. I'm Maggie Johnson, and that's your weather report from the KACAN Radio Studios in Naknek, now streaming at KACAN.org.
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13: You could argue with me all day long and never convince me against Jesus Christ. The Bible says, taste and see that the Lord is good. I have tasted and I know. And if you were to tell me that apple pie is not good or there is no apple pie when I've just eaten a piece of apple pie, you can argue all you want, but I've got the evidence on the inside. Amen.
12: Welcome to Love Worth Finding, featuring the dynamic teaching of pastor and author Adrian Rogers. Whether you're a Christian or not, a man named Jesus lived 2,000 years ago. And if you believe in the Bible, every page of Scripture tells his story. In the book of John in the New Testament, Jesus' disciples had the privilege of seeing him work from an intimate vantage point. They were not like the crowds who watched him perform miracles and then turned away once his message became too hard. They believed that he not only had answers, he alone was the answer. Through their testimonies, they give us reasons to believe this, too. If you have your Bible, turn to John chapter 6, beginning in verse 66, as Adrian Rogers presents Why I Believe in Jesus.
13: Some time ago, I had one of the most challenging experiences of my life. I was in Moscow, the capital of the former Soviet Union, and I had the opportunity to preach. And I preached in a marvelously beautiful hall. It was called the Red Army Theater. And in that auditorium were soldiers, army officers, and their wives. The soldiers were all dressed in their military uniforms, and they were sitting out there rank upon rank upon rank. And God had given me the privilege to preach to them. Now, what would you preach if you had an opportunity to preach to a group like that? I mean, what would be the subject matter? What would you say? I prayed, asked God, Lord, what would you have me to say to these people? God, the Holy Spirit said, Adrian, tell them about Jesus. Tell them why you believe in Jesus Christ. And that's what I talked to them about. And here's the text that I took. John chapter 6, verse 66. From that time, many of his disciples went back and walked no more with him. Then said Jesus unto the 12, will ye also go away? Then Simon Peter answered him, Lord, to whom shall we go? Thou hast the words of eternal life, and we believe and are sure that thou art the Christ, the Son of the living God. Peter said, we believe and we are sure that thou art the Christ, the Son of the living God. And I said to those men and their wives assembled, I want to tell you why I believe in Jesus Christ. And I want to tell you along with Simon Peter why I am sure that he is the Christ, the Son of the living God. And I gave them four reasons that are found in this chapter. And they're the same reasons I want to give to you, many of you who are already sure that Jesus is the Christ, the Son of the living God. But to reinforce your faith and to help you to share with others, because we live in a shrinking world and many have never heard the gospel that we've heard. And many do not take for granted the things today that we take for granted. Now, let me tell you something about Jesus Christ. Jesus Christ alone, only Jesus, has the answer to the things that really matter. Only Jesus can meet the deepest hunger of the human heart. Only Jesus is the answer to man's sin. Only Jesus gives meaning to life and death. Only Jesus can take the sting out of sin, the gloom out of the grave, the pain out of parting, and give hope that is steadfast and sure. To whom shall we go? He alone has the answers of life and death. But that brings a question. How do we know that Jesus is who we say he is? Why do we believe in Jesus? Why have I given my life to him? Why do I serve him? Why would I be willing to die for him if necessary? Why? Four reasons. Four reasons that we can know and be sure that we believe and are sure that thou art the Christ, the Son of the living God. The first reason is the historical reason. Jesus Christ is a F-A-C-T fact of history. Now, I don't care whether you're a believer or whether you're not a believer, whether you're a Christian or someone else. You must admit, you have to admit, the man named Jesus was here upon this earth. All of the secular historians that have any merit at all admit the fact of Jesus Christ regardless of what they believe about him. There's no way to explain the Christian church, the fact that we're here, apart from the fact that Jesus Christ was here. And what did the early church begin to preach? Not only that the man was here, but that man walked out of the grave. That was the central fact of the preaching of the early church. These early Christians paid with their lives for their faith. How do you explain the historical fact of Jesus Christ and the church apart from the reality of the resurrection of Jesus Christ? I believe in him for historical reasons. It has well been said there is more proof that Jesus Christ rose from the dead than that Julius Caesar lived. He has shown to be the Son of God with power by the resurrection from the dead, and the Bible says he showed himself alive with many infallible proofs. That's the historical fact. Now, let me give you the second reason I believe in him. Not only for historical reasons, but I believe in him for scriptural reasons. Look, if you will, now in chapter 6, verse 44. This Jesus who came down from heaven said, "No man can come to me except the Father which hath sent me draw him, and I will raise him up at the last day. It is written in the prophets, and they shall all be taught of God." Now, here's the second reason. Not only the historical reason, but the biblical, the scriptural reason. I told those men, and I tell you today, that I believe in Jesus Christ because I believe the Bible, the Word of God. Well, you say, "Pastor, that just moves the question back a little bit." Because to say that you believe in Jesus Christ because you believe the Bible causes us to ask, how do we know the Bible is true? That's a good question. And I talked to those men and I said, "I want to tell you, and to those ladies, and to those Russian soldiers and army officers, I want to tell you why I believe the Bible is the Word of God." And I took time to explain to them how I know that the Bible is the Word of God, and I gave them the great five proofs of the inspiration of Holy Scripture. And what are they? Number one, fulfilled prophecy. Number two, the wonderful unity of the Bible, written over 1,500 years by at least 40 different authors in three different languages on all kinds of subjects. 66 books that make one book, the wonderful unity of the Bible. I talked to them about the longevity of the Bible, how the Bible has lasted through the centuries, and how men have made laws against it, and how even there in Soviet Russia, it was a crime to bring Bibles in to Soviet Russia. And I reminded them, every one of them there, that I had a Bible for them to give them when they left, and they broke out in applause. to give to them the Word of God. How do you explain the longevity, the ever-living quality of the Bible? I talk to them about the accuracy of the Bible and the scientific and the historical accuracy of the Bible. Then I talk to them about the power of the Bible. Jesus said, the words that I speak unto you, they are spirit and they are life. And he said that in this sixth chapter. And I told them how the reading of God's Word had transformed my life. And I told them that we know the Bible is the Word of God. And I told them, as I tell you, the central theme of the Bible is Jesus Christ. Now, if you read the Bible and you don't find Jesus Christ, go back and reread the Bible. He is the hero of the Bible. The Bible is His story. It is the story of Jesus Christ. Put this verse in your margin, Acts 10, verse 43. To Him, that is to Jesus, give all the prophets witness, that through His name, whosoever believeth in Him shall have remission of sins. And so Jesus said here in John 6, verse 45, it is written in the prophets, and they shall be taught of God. Jesus called upon the Scriptures to testify of Him. And how do the Scriptures tell us of Jesus? What Jesus do these inspired words tell us about? Well, they tell us about the virgin-born Son of God. His life began with a miraculous birth. Then He lived a miraculous life. I told them, as I'm going to tell you, how Jesus Christ is absolutely unique as He's presented in the Bible. That's one thing to believe that Jesus was here. But what kind of Jesus does the Bible describe? It describes a sinless man, a man who never modified or withdrew any statement that he ever made, a man who never apologized for anything he did, though he were often misunderstood, a man who never asked advice from anybody, even though he walked among the Pharisees and the scribes and the doctors of the law, a man who never troubled to justify his actions when many people misunderstood what he did, like when he delayed to come to Lazarus' sickbed. He never tried to justify or say, I'm sorry, I hope you'll understand. He never confessed sin one time. Never asked forgiveness about anything. What an incredible life he lived. That's presented in the Bible. What strong points did Jesus have? None. Because he didn't have any weak points. Every part of his life was completely, totally balanced. In perfect symmetry. The Bible presents His miracle birth. The Bible presents His miracle life. The Bible tells about His sacrificial death. Let me tell you what was unique about the death of Jesus Christ. Not that He died. Other martyrs have died. He was the only one who chose to die. You say, well, other people choose to die. Oh, no. Even a suicide doesn't choose to die. He just chooses to die early. A new statistic out on death, 1 out of 1 people die. Everybody's going to die except Jesus. There was no sin in Him. There was no reason for Him to die. Jesus said, no man takes my life from me. I lay it down of myself. He was the only man who chose to die. The Bible presents Him as the one who came out of that grave. He is the only one who has been raised from the dead. You say, now wait a minute, Pastor. Other people came back to life. What about Lazarus? Lazarus was resuscitated to die again. Jesus was resurrected and He lives in a glorified body and has become the first fruits of all of those of us who sleep. And Jesus said He will raise us up at the last day. What I'm trying to say is I believe in Jesus Christ because He is an historical fact. There is no way that you can explain the Church of Jesus Christ apart from the history of Jesus who lived, died, and rose again. And I believe in Him because of the Bible, a miracle book that has stood the test of the ages, presents Jesus Christ as absolutely and totally unique. Let me give you the third reason that I believe in Jesus Christ. And I believe in Jesus Christ for spiritual reasons. Look, if you will, now in verse 33 of this same chapter. Jesus, presenting Himself to those multitudes, said, it is the Spirit that quickeneth. The flesh profiteth nothing. You will never, with your human mind, comprehend who Jesus Christ is. It is the Spirit of God, the Holy Spirit that quickens. that helps you to understand, that gives life. Jesus said of the Holy Spirit, He will testify of me. Turn to 1 John chapter 5, if you would. Let me show you how the Holy Spirit of God will convict you and convince you as to who Jesus Christ is, if you want to know. Look, if you will, in 1 John 5 and verse 6. This is He that came by water and blood, even Jesus Christ. Not by water only, but by water and blood. He's talking about the water and the blood that came out of Jesus' side when He was crucified. And it is the Spirit that beareth witness, because the Spirit is truth. There are three that bear record in heaven, the Father, the Word, and the Holy Ghost, and these three are one. And there are three that bear witness in earth, the Spirit, the water, and the blood, and these three agree in one. Now, Pastor Rogers, do you expect me to believe in Jesus Christ just because you say that He was a historical fact? Even if I believe that, I'm not going to trust Him. Or do you believe that I'm going to believe in Jesus Christ just because your book says that He lived? You have evidence for the inspiration of the Bible? That's not enough for me. I will agree. You need something else. You need the Holy Spirit of God to say amen to these other facts. You need the Holy Spirit of God to take you and convict you and convince you. I've told you before, anything I can talk you into, somebody else can talk you out of. But now notice in verse 9, if we receive the witness of men, the witness of God is greater. For this is the witness of God which He hath testified of His Son. God the Holy Spirit will testify in your hearts. I mean, we receive the witness of men. Somebody tells us something is true and we believe it. I flew on an airplane yesterday. I had to trust the pilot. I ate in a restaurant. I had to trust the cook. You read a map. You trust the map maker. What am I saying? I'm saying we trust people every day. If we receive the witness of men, the witness of God is greater. And the word if there may be translated since. Since we receive the witness of men, the witness of God is greater. If you want to know who Jesus Christ is, ask the Holy Spirit. God doesn't just say that you must believe, and if you can't believe, that's your hard luck. God says, if you want to believe, I will help you to understand and to know that these things are true. And don't anybody in this building tell me you cannot believe. You may refuse to believe, but I will tell you this, that if you want to believe in Jesus Christ, if you seek truth, God, the Holy Spirit, will speak to you and confirm to you that Jesus is the Christ, the Son of the living God. He witnesses to you, and then He witnesses in you. Look, if you will, in verse 10, He that believeth on the Son of God hath the witness in himself. Verse 9 speaks of His witness to us. Verse 10 speaks of His witness on the inside. You see, why do I believe in Jesus Christ? Well, first of all, the Holy Spirit said to me, He is the Son of God. And once I received Him into my heart, now I have the witness in myself. And you could argue with me all day long and never convince me against Jesus Christ. You could bring sophisticated arguments to me. But I have the witness on the inside. And a Christian with the witness in his heart is never at the mercy of a man with an argument in his mouth. Learn that, my friend. The Bible says, taste and see that the Lord is good. And I gave my testimony to these in the Red Army Theater, and I'll give my testimony to you. I have tasted and I know. And if you were to tell me that apple pie is not good, or there is no apple pie, when I've just eaten a piece of apple pie, you can argue all you want, but I've got the evidence on the inside. Amen. Taste and see that the Lord is good. He that believeth hath the witness in himself. Why do we believe in Jesus Christ? The historical reasons. I'm that bread that came down from heaven. The scriptural reasons. The prophets testify of me, he said. The spiritual reasons. The words I speak unto you, they're spirit and they're life. The flesh profiteth nothing. It is the Spirit that quickeneth. Then I gave them the last of these reasons that I want to give you why I believe in Jesus Christ. I believe in Him for personal reasons. Notice what Peter said here. Again, go back to our text, if you will, and look for just one more moment. Look, if you will, in verse 68. Then Simon Peter answered him,
14: Lord, to whom shall we go? Thou hast the words of eternal life, and we believe and are sure that thou art the Christ, the Son of the living God. What was Peter saying? Peter was saying, I know it personally. I know it personally. I have proven it. Not only does history tell me that he's the Son of God. Not only does the Bible tell me he's the Son of God. Not only does the Holy Spirit tell me that he's the Son of God, but I know through personal experience, for personal reasons, I can testify. I'm sure. I want to tell you something else. The best people I know him. The best people I know love him. I mean, I've met a lot of folks. I've met some charlatans. I've met some hypocrites. I've met some imposters. And Jesus, in this sixth chapter of John, talked about Judas, who was a false apostle. But I'm going to tell you one thing, folks. You live a few years, traveling around, meet God's wonderful, wonderful family. See how he changes lives. See what he means to you. Be able to sing it, say it, and mean it. Victory in Jesus. And he does give the victory. And I said to those men, what I want to say to you, give the victory. And I said to those men,

0: Nowhere else to go. Where else will you go if you don't go to Jesus? No one else has the answer to your sin. No one else can fill the longing of your heart. Nobody else can give you peace that passeth understanding. Nobody else has the words of eternal life. No one else walked out of that grave, but Jesus did. And I want you to know and be sure that he's the Son of God. And I'd like for you to pray and ask him into your heart today. I'd like for you to trust him and be saved today. Would you pray a prayer like this? Just pray it out of your heart. Dear God, I need you. I want you. I need to be saved. Jesus, I believe you're the Son of God. I believe you paid my sin debt with your blood. I believe that God raised you from the dead. And now I repent of my sin. I open my heart by faith like a child. By faith like a little child, I receive you as my Lord and Savior. Come into my heart. Forgive my sin. Save me, Lord Jesus. Would you pray that prayer? Come into my heart. Forgive my sin. Save me, Lord Jesus. Then would you pray this prayer? Lord Jesus, give me the power and help me to obey and to make it public what I've done. Help me not to be ashamed of you. In your name I pray. Amen.
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6: 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And they believe that's what occurred. And you see that

0: in the language of the Declaration of Independence. And that really was the motivation throughout the Revolutionary War.
1: This is Focus on the Family with Jim Daly. We're looking forward to celebrating our nation's 250th anniversary this weekend. And to commemorate this really foundational moment in our country's history, we're joined today by historian Rod Gregg, who shares about the incredible faith of George Washington and other leaders in the Revolutionary War. Thanks for joining us. I'm John Fuller.
2: John, I love reflecting on how God's hand of providence has been on this nation from the very beginning. And Independence Day is a great time for us to remember all that he's done for this country. Of course, we know that George Washington and the members of the Continental Congress we're fallible people. We are all fallible. We're all sinners saved by grace, and we get that. But God certainly used their faith and courage in extraordinary ways, and we can learn a lot from them. Our guest today is historian Rod Gregg, as you've mentioned, and he's dedicated a lot of his time studying the Revolutionary War and the faith of the founders, and I'm looking forward to this discussion.
1: I am too. Rod is an award-winning author of more than 20 books. He has spoken at many, many different venues. He's been on national TV shows, sharing from his wealth of expertise. He and his wife have 7 children and 14 grandchildren.
2: Rod, welcome back.
0: Thank you. Good to be here.
2: So good to have you. Tell me, in your words, why is it important for us to talk about George Washington's faith and the influence that he had on the American Revolution? So often in today's, you know, lexicon, when we raise a founding father, good point, people jump on all the bad points. But what was so unique about Washington and his commitment?
0: Well, to me, I think what's distinctive about him the most in terms of faith is that he was really representative, in the sense that he was motivated and directed by his personal faith, and that was really typical of what it was like in colonial America. The Judeo-Christian worldview was really the bedrock foundation, and it really affected everything. American law, culture, government, and Washington really was more typical of his day than you would think that you'd see in any other era.
2: He seemed to express in his writings and his diary, etc., just how much faith meant to the country, and that the events of the Revolution were evidence of why all Americans should have faith. And in fact, he said this in one of those writings: "I am sure there never was a people who had more reason to acknowledge a divine interposition in their affairs than those of the United States. And I should be pained to believe that they have forgotten that agency, which was so often manifested during our Revolution." I mean, that's pretty straightforward, mm-hmm. right?
0: Right, and he uses the phrase throughout his writings, which were voluminous, the hand of providence, by the hand of providence, through the hand of providence, the interpositioning of providence. He uses that a lot, and that's where the title in the book comes from. But Washington was a very reserved man. He was a low church Anglican, and he really was one, his family said, who wanted to express his faith more by action than by words, although he wrote a lot and expressed a lot of his faith in his writings. In his leadership during the Revolutionary War, as general and as commanding general of the Continental Army and all the armies, his particular army that he led himself, he encouraged his troops to follow the what he called the character of a Christian in their duties. He was very serious about appointing chaplains and chaplains who were serious about their faith. He took a position that after defeats, he would call for a time of reflection and worship and repentance. And what you saw there was in Washington's influence and how he made sure that his troops treated loyalist that were near his army. He treated them respectfully and did not mistreat them. And that really attracted them to the patriot cause, particularly in contrast to the British, who so often would fall into this harsh, brutal form of warfare that kind of moved people away from them. And when you look at the population, Americans at the time of the Revolution, it was pretty much thirds, a third patriot, a third loyalist, and a third not sure which way to go. And that third really made a difference. And because of In many ways, I think the conduct of the British, conduct of Washington's army in contrast, that third moved over to the Patriot side, and that made a big difference.
2: Yeah, I'm sure. You know, Washington often referred to Providence as playing a key role. And, you know, sometimes historians debate, you know, were they people of true faith, a Christian faith, or people of just a greater God, you know, not really narrowing it to Jesus, basically. Speak to Washington's understanding that way, and the language of the day when they talk about providence and divinity and a great God, they're still pointing to the God that we believe in today.
0: Right, the God of the Bible. And Washington's family were insistent that his faith was genuine and deep and serious. He not only provided leadership in his church, but in the community. He would privately fast at times. And his faith, all the evidence shows to it being genuine. And he spoke often of providence, of God working in this time of revolution. When he resigned his commission at the end of the war, then before Congress, it was a very moving, dramatic scene, a lot of tears. Washington, who was very stoic about things like that, really struggled to keep his feelings in, but he made the point of saying again that the American victory and independence came from what he called the interposition of providence, and also that he trusted the future of this new nation in the hands of God.
2: Mm. When you look at Yorktown as mm-hmm. an example of that providence, as he saw it, what happened in Yorktown in the battle, and how did Washington translate that as a divine intervention?
0: Well, you really have a situation of the proverbial David and Goliath, with the Americans and facing the strongest military force on the face of the earth at the time. And European leaders didn't expect this revolution to last very long, and there are many times where they thought, well, now it's over. 1777, the British captured Philadelphia, the capital, and occupied it, and European leaders thought, well, that's all over. And so you see that throughout the war, and it really is remarkable. And we can't know how that happened, but Washington was certain that it was Providence that was intervening. And at Yorktown, Washington's army was in New York, surrounding the British. It had gone from a point where the British really controlled everything to a point where the British were on the defensive. And the French sent a French army to bolster Washington's troops. And then he learned they were sending the French Navy. And Washington and the French army made this rapid, remarkable march from New York to Virginia, aided by the French Navy, and bottled up the army. The British had already, a few years earlier at the Battle of Saratoga, lost an army of 6,000 troops to the Americans, and here they were now losing an army of 7,000. They were surrounded, they were under siege, and they had to surrender. And so you see this again and again, this David-Goliath thing and this turnaround in the war that really was remarkable. But at the base of all that was really the American worldview. And the American worldview was Judeo-Christian, the biblical worldview. It affected and shaped everything in the way that Americans thought and acted and responded to all of this. And so it's a remarkable revolution when you think about it in contrast, say, to the French Revolution that occurred at the same time, where it was really a bloody revolution against all authority, even Christianity. But the American Revolution was a revolution of law, in the fact that Americans believe that Parliament, and later they believe the king as well, were usurping God-given or inalienable rights. And so it's no accident the Declaration of Independence said that all men are created equal and endowed by their creator with certain inalienable God-given rights, including life, liberty, and the pursuit of happiness. That's what they were motivated to fight for, not taxes. But that.
2: Let me ask you in that regard, when you look at freedom of religion, which seems to be under assault today, it's like we've forgotten our way and what our founding was about. Where did the freedom of religion originate, and why do we often refer to that as the most core freedom?
0: Well, the founding of the 13 English colonies occurred in a remarkable time and place in the wake of what was called the English Reformation, where there was a an explosion of faith in England that spread across the nation in a great revival. And in that time and place, at that moment in time, a very narrow moment, that's when the English people spilled into the American colonies. And you had a real diversity of faith. You had the Puritans in New England, the Baptists in Rhode Island, the Dutch Reformed in New York. You had the Quakers in Pennsylvania, the Presbyterians in New Jersey and Delaware, and the Catholics in Maryland. You had Jewish communities in New York, Philadelphia, and Charleston. And then you had the Anglicans in Virginia, the Carolinas, and Georgia. So a lot of diversity, but all people of the book.
2: Hmm.
0: And so that was the foundation of American culture and law and government. And so when this revolution occurred, it really was a revolution of law, where the American people believed that through a series of actions, the British Parliament and later the King were attempting to usurp what was known then as the higher law. And the belief was that you were to be submissive to authority over you unless that authority usurped the higher law. And they believe that's what occurred, and you see that in the language of the Declaration of Independence. And that really was the motivation throughout the Revolutionary War.
1: That's Rod Gregg, and today we're talking with him about how the Christian faith shaped the founding of our nation. His book is called By the Hand of Providence, and we've got copies here at the ministry. 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
2: You know, Rod, you mentioned in the book Washington's perspective on America's sacred calling as a nation, and I want you to elaborate on that. But also, when you look at that idea of exceptionalism, I think this kind of fits in that area where there seems to be the founding of this country, the Revolutionary War. There is a spiritual overtone to it all. And again, while I've traveled, people have said America has stood as that beacon of freedom. If we lose America, we lose everything, because we try imperfectly to stand in that position of freedom through all different kinds of administrations and philosophies and beliefs. But I think at the core, America has always stood for that idea of freedom, democracy, etc., imperfectly as it does. But speak to that understanding that Washington seemed to have already, that this was an exceptional nation because of its connection to God, and then its future was pretty bright if we stood on the right values.
0: Well, and that is how, there's a good summary of what he believed. But again, he was really representative of the general worldview of the American people. And when you look at the Continental Congress, like you look at the American people at that time, you saw, in terms of faith, you saw those who had little or none. You had the nominal, and you had the people who were of strong faith. But aside from where they were personally, there was this underlying foundation, this Judeo-Christian worldview, and those values and those principles. John Adams said, again, about those signers and those who drafted the Declaration of Independence, and he said that beautiful group of young men were united only by one thing, and that was, quote, the general principles of Christianity. So if you look at how, for instance, Congress provided leadership for that drive for independence and that drive for freedom, Congress throughout the war, twice a year, called for days of prayer, fasting, and humiliation. That was what they called it. They actually had the audacity, after some defeats, to call on American people to repent of their sins. And after victories, they would call for times of worship. When they wanted to put out a message to the American people, they would send it to two places, and this included the Declaration of Independence. They would send it to newspapers, and they would send it to the churches. And that's why it's a document that's really laced with the language of faith throughout that. And if you think about it, you know, the U.S. Constitution is a rule book. Rule books don't have philosophy in them. They're the rules. The mission statement for America was the Declaration of Independence. So the Declaration of Independence gave you the mission statement, the why, the motivation, the explanation, and then the Constitution is the rule book.
2: Yeah, that is really good to think of it that way. Rod, we have to talk about, the national sin, slavery, and what was going on at the time. And so Often today, we place our current cultural perspective, our modern glasses, on the view of those then. Although I do like Shelby Steele, who I interviewed, and Shelby said he's an African-American. I think he operates out of Stanford University. But one of the things that he said is people need to understand that the founding fathers, although they didn't do away with slavery at the time, they wrote the document that would quickly, compared to how long slavery had been in play. I think he said it was a 3,000-year-old industry that started in Africa, certainly was used around the world for an economic engine. We get all that. But he said, if you think about it, the founding fathers created a document that you quoted a moment ago about all men being created equal, that within 80, 90 years, it would result in the Emancipation Proclamation, what Abraham Lincoln would do. So they took a 3,000-year-old industry, created a document that could illuminate people at the right time with the right leadership to end it. And that's kind of part of our history too. But speak to that idea that everything the founding fathers believed is nullified because they didn't attack slavery at the time, even though George Washington wrote about the growing concern he had about it.
0: Well, first of all, you have to acknowledge and understand, come from a point of view that's reality, that slavery was the great American tragedy. That often the way the government treated Native American peoples, great American tragedy. And yet, at the same time, there was this great debate about slavery with the founders at the time of the Declaration of Independence, and Jefferson's original draft was stronger about it, language that was taken out. And the big concern was politically that they felt like that it was so narrow of a vote to be able to pass this Declaration of Independence, and it really was narrow because it had to be unanimous. Because you couldn't have some colonies that were in, some colonies were out. And so the big debate was that finally they decided after dealing with slavery that they couldn't fix it. So they kicked the can down the road because they felt like that they had to have the Declaration of Independence. They had to have a nation, and then it could be addressed. So then it came up again during the Constitution, and it still was not properly addressed, and the can was kicked down the road again. But even with all that imperfection, even with how that all turned out, still the forward motion was put in place, that it would be such hypocrisy to say in your mission statement that all men are created equal by their creator and yet have such inequality with slavery. And so once that document became the mission statement of this new nation and was expressed through law, through the Constitution, it was like the clock was ticking on the death of slavery.
2: Yeah. I mean, and that, you know, it is a scourge. It's horrific what took place. You don't want to minimize that. But like any nation, you hopefully continue to grow in a positive direction, in a good biblical direction, which I think when you look at the arc of history in the U.S., that's certainly, I think, the experience. And many people are coming to that same conclusion, including Shelby Steele, who just says, we are so much closer than we were 40 years ago, 60 years ago. So that continual progress is the key, even though it's imperfect. Rod, let me ask you, we have the privilege of celebrating our freedom in America today, largely because of what these people did back then. How did George Washington and the Founding Fathers celebrate their freedom right after their victory over the British?
0: Well, for all purposes, the Revolutionary War ended in 1781 with the victory at Yorktown. But it took another almost 2 years to work out all the details and come to a treaty at the Treaty of Paris. Washington's reaction was to call for a worship service. Congress did the same thing. Congress called for, on these days of prayer and fasting, the Continental Congress observed those on typically by assembling together and then marching as a unit to a church in Philadelphia. And in some cases, twice at least, they went to two different churches for two different worship services. And that's how they reacted to the victory. There was this widespread celebration. On July 4th, they released the Declaration of Independence. Mm. But Jefferson, Adams, the founders, they thought the great party day would be on the 2nd. And Adam said, in fact, he wrote a letter to his wife and said that, you know, from now on, July the 2nd will be a day of celebration, of fireworks, of worship services, of great and glad celebration on the 2nd.
2: Yeah. You know, on this day, we're celebrating this. This is why we had you here, to talk about the founding of America, all of its goodness and all of its imperfection. And I think this will be a little bit of an unfair question, but you're the historian. So if we could slap the Jurassic Park idea onto the founding fathers and somehow we could revive them to come back today, and they look at America and they look at where we're at, what do you think their reaction would be?
0: Well, I would say that, and I thought about that, I would say that, and I'm, you know, getting in the ground of speculation here, but I would say, first of all, that they would be impressed at the scope and measure of America. They would be impressed to a point with technology. I think they would have a lot to grieve about. I think they would grieve a lot about America and where it is today in terms of its shift in the worldview. Because and this is really central to everything that you're addressing, I believe, but the great influential and underreported story of our generation, to me, as a historian, is the shift in the worldview in the Western culture and in America in particular. You know, everybody has a worldview. It's how you look at life. It's how you view the world. It's your core values. And the traditional historic Western civilization worldview and the American worldview was a Judeo-Christian worldview, biblical worldview. And in the late 20th century, there became a shift from this worldview, the Judeo-Christian worldview, holding a view that God is the authority over everything and that God should be the central focus of everything. And the shift over to a view that humanity is the authority over everything and humanity should be the focus of everything. Now, that is a phenomenal shift that has a remarkable impact and cannot do anything but that.
2: I think in that context, then, right at the end here, you know, what do churches do? Churches played a vital role, as you've pointed out, in the Revolutionary War. Clergy led people in their theological understanding of what was right and wrong. What about today? How do we apply those principles to our situation today? How do we assess our situation and then act accordingly?
0: Yeah. How should we then live? Hmm. I would say that we have to remember that it is a difficult time for people of faith, and particularly for Christians who are called on to remain steadfast in the faith and in the truth of Scripture, and that at the same time becoming the unpopular minority. And also having to show the love of Christ and wanting to show the love of Christ. But I would just say that from a point of view of history, that you see throughout history that the church has flourished under duress. Mm. So I would say that if we feel pressure as Christians today, and I'm speaking personally now as a Christian, not as a historian, but I think we feel that pressure, we have to realize that this is not new for Christianity. This is what we've enjoyed as Christians here in this culture over the life of our nation has been really unique. And it's not typical of what Christians have faced. And yet we see that the church of Christ has flourished throughout the ages.
2: It's a great reminder. And I think of those scriptures, fear not, be anxious for nothing. I mean, if we as believers believe, I think we should have a sense that God knows what he's doing and he's going to unroll this according to his plan. And, you know, I think we need to be projecting the very things the founding fathers talked about in terms of a sense of faith, religious freedom, the core beliefs of the Judeo-Christian perspective, the fruit of the Spirit. If we can do those things and remain calm, I think people will wake up when we go into this folly of trying to live life without God, because I think it ends up in a dead end. And I think our culture is experiencing that now.
0: Well, always throughout history, if you study church history, the challenge has been, and it is today, that in whatever circumstances we face, that we show the love of Christ.
2: Do that consistently, and God will take care of it. Think of the people in Rome and what they faced, like you mentioned China, where it doesn't look like the church is going to flourish or even get out of that decade or that century, and then the Lord turns it around. And the thing standing in the floor of the Colosseum today is what? Oh, a cross, the cross of Christ. Isn't that interesting? Rod, this has been great. Thank you for the conversation. Thanks for re-educating us on what the Founding Fathers, particularly George Washington, was about, what this nation was founded upon, the principles that it was founded upon, and the reminder of how do we get back there and concentrate on the core things. Fear not, be anxious for nothing, and love your neighbor and love God. And I think you've got the ingredients there for a truly continued great nation. Thanks for being with us.
0: My pleasure.
2: And if you want a copy of this great book, By the Hand of Providence, get in touch with us and we will send it to you for a gift of any amount. If you can make a monthly commitment like Gene and I do and Dina and John do.
3: We are monthly contributors.
2: Yeah, that's a great way to do it. We'll send you a copy as our way of saying thank you. 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And it's just a great way to do ministry together.
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9: With SRN News, I'm Bob Agnew in Washington. The country's largest city is bracing for an action-packed weekend of 4th of July events. Here's correspondent Laura Winters.
10: Law enforcement in the nation's largest city on high alert.
11: There are no known specific or credible threats to this year's celebrations.
10: New York City Police Commissioner Jessica Tisch says the harbor will be loaded with boats and tall ships as part of the America 250 celebration. And then there's the annual Macy's 4th of July fireworks, which draws thousands of people.
11: Our intelligence division, our joint terrorism task force, and our counterterrorism teams continue to monitor every possible lead, both domestic and international, in real time.
10: Laura Winters reporting.
9: The administration proposing a new rule to keep hospitals from charging markups on discounted drugs.
12: The administration says this could save consumers $1.1 billion next year. The rule would apply to hospitals that serve low-income patients under what's known as the 340B program, which lets hospitals buy outpatient prescription drugs at discounted prices.
9: That is correspondent Bernie Bennett reporting. It's been a mixed bag on Wall Street. At this hour, the Dow is way up by 375 points. The Nasdaq struggling down 289. Stocks responding after this morning's jobs market report.
13: I'm Seth Sutel, and this is Markets in a Minute. Stocks are mostly rising on Wall Street after the latest update on the job market suggested the Federal Reserve may feel less pressure to raise interest rates. The S&P 500 rose 0.3% in the first hour of trading Thursday. The Dow rose 397 points, that's about 0.8%. The Nasdaq Composite slipped 0.2% as several big chip companies fell, including Advanced Micro Devices. National Beverage jumped 13%. The company behind LaCroix Sparkling Drinks said it would pay a special dividend to shareholders. Seth Sutel, New York.
9: And this is SRN News. California evangelical pastor Sam Rodriguez leads the National Hispanic Christian Leadership Conference, an organization representing more than 42,000 churches nationwide. Today in our SR News special series, Faith and Freedom, he's looking ahead to Saturday's 250th birthday of America.
7: On this 250th anniversary of our nation's founding, we gather to prayerfully declare the following. America is not done with God, and God is not done with America. So today we come together to rededicate America to you. With reverence and humility, we ask that justice flow in this land. Let justice roll like a stream. As America defends the vulnerable, confronts injustice with courage, and ensures that fairness is applied to all.
9: Pastor Sam Rodriguez notes that Hispanic congregations are the fastest growing evangelical groups in America. This is SRN News. One of President Trump's pet projects, left for dead by the Biden administration, lives again along the southern border.
14: It's a rapidly expanding smart wall on the Mexico border, combining tall steel fencing with advanced technology like sensors and cameras, helping secure the border against illegal drugs and illegal aliens. Customs and Border Protection says the technology helps to free up agents for other duties. Contracts for hundreds of miles of wall have been signed to date. The wall has been a top priority for President Trump, with $46 billion allocated for its completion. Rich Thomason reporting.
9: Russia hammered Kiev in an 11-hour drone and missile attack overnight into Thursday morning, killing at least 20 civilians in the city and injuring scores more. Moscow said it was retaliation for recent Ukrainian strikes on Russian oil facilities. You find more of these stories at srnews.com.
8: Good morning, Bristol Bay. My name is Maggie Johnson. It's time to take a look at the weather forecast from the King Salmon, Dillingham, and Anchorage airports. From King Salmon, today there will be light rain early, then remain cloudy with showers in the afternoon. The high will be around 55. Winds will be north at 5 to 10 miles an hour. The chance of rain is 70%. Tonight will be cloudy. There will be a slight chance of a rain shower. The low will be 44. Winds will be west to southwest at 5 to 10 miles an hour. From the Dillingham airport, today there will be rain showers early with overcast skies later in the day. The high will be 57. Winds will be east to southeast at 5 to 10 miles an hour. The chance of rain is 50%. Tonight will be overcast. There will be a slight chance of a rain shower. The low will be around 45. Winds will be southwest at 5 to 10 miles an hour. From the Ted Stevens International Airport in Anchorage, today there will be partly cloudy skies. There will be a slight chance of a rain shower. The high will be 64. Winds will be west at 5 to 10 miles an hour. Tonight there will be a few clouds. The low will be 52. Winds will be south to southwest at 5 to 10 miles an hour. For today's tides, at the entrance of the Naknek River, at 1:22 p.m. it's a low tide at 4.6 feet. At 5:33 p.m. it's a high tide at 13.8 feet. At the entrance of the Egigic River, at 11:51 a.m. it's a low tide at 6.6 feet. At 2:58 p.m. it's a high tide at 11.3 feet. At 10:48 p.m. it's a low tide at negative 0.1 feet. At Clark's Point, Nishkik Bay, at 12:45 p.m. it's a low tide at 7.8 feet. At 5:19 p.m. it's a high tide at 13.2 feet. In the marine forecast, in the Bristol Bay waters for Area 761, Bristol Bay from Port Hyde into Cape Chichikov out to 15 nautical miles. Today there will be a northwest wind at 10 knots, seas will be at 3 feet with rain. Tonight there will be a west wind at 20 knots, seas will be at 3 feet. Tomorrow there will be a west wind at 20 knots, seas will be at 6 feet. For Area 762, Bristol Bay from Cape Chichikov to Cape Pierce out to 15 nautical miles. Today there will be a variable wind less than 10 knots, becoming west 10 knots in the afternoon, seas will be at 2 feet. Tonight there will be a west wind at 15 knots, seas will be at 3 feet. Tomorrow there will be a west wind at 20 knots, seas will be at 5 feet. 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I'm Maggie Johnson, and that's your weather report from the KACAN radio studios in Naknek, now streaming at KACAN.org.

Hey, my name is Maggie. Thanks for joining us today here on The Voice of Bristol Bay. Times and areas of concern and uncertainty can bring many opportunities to trust in and fully rely on God's faithfulness and timing. Isaiah 43 verses 1 and 2 says this, "But now thus says the Lord, your creator, O Jacob, and he who formed you, O Israel, do not fear, for I have redeemed you. I have called you by name, you are mine. When you pass through the waters, I will be with you, and through the rivers they will not overflow you. When you walk through the fire, you will not be scorched, nor will the flame burn you. When you go through hard times, God is with you." What a comfort that thought is. You are not alone, and you are loved. Grand.

Isaiah 28:16 says this, "Therefore, thus says the Lord, Behold, I am laying in Zion a stone, a tested stone, a costly cornerstone for the foundation, firmly placed. He who believes in it will not be disturbed." God is our foundation, firmly placed. Following him comes at a cost, turning away from our sinful desires, sometimes stepping out in faith. If we believe in him, if we trust him and make God our foundation, he promises that we will not be disturbed. Now, this doesn't mean that we won't have hard times or struggles, but it does mean that when those times come, we will have a tested stone, a firm foundation to stand on.

Hi, my name is Maggie. Thanks for joining us today here on KACAN Radio. A couple years ago, I had just graduated from college and had no idea what God had next for me. Now, my mom gave me a card that had Jeremiah 29:11 on it. It says, "For I know the plans I have for you, says the Lord. They are plans for good and not for evil, to give you a future and a hope." Inside the card, she wrote, "This is still true today. The Lord has a plan for you. He already knows how this will all work out. Trust Him with all your heart. He will be with you and guide you. Seek Him." This encouraged me greatly then, and in various times throughout the last couple of years. To echo her words, this is true for you today, wherever you are. God has a plan for you. Maybe this year brings uncertainty. Maybe you're in a time of transition like I was and have no idea how things will turn out. Let's trust God and seek Him together this year.

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1: In his book, The Screwtape Letters, C.S. Lewis wrote, "Prosperity knits a man to the world. He feels that he's finding his place in it, while really it's finding its place in him." Hi, I'm Rob West. Prosperity can be a blessing from God, but it becomes dangerous when it begins to shape our identity. Today we'll look at the story of King Hezekiah and the subtle danger of using wealth to boast. And then we'll take your calls at 800-525-7000. This is Faith and Finance, biblical wisdom for your financial decisions. There is a unique temptation that comes with wealth. It isn't always the temptation to spend too much or save too little. Sometimes it's simply the urge to show it off, to let it speak for us, to let it say, "Look how successful I am. Look how secure I am. Look how important I've become." That temptation is not new. We see it in the life of King Hezekiah. Hezekiah was one of Judah's better kings. Scripture says he trusted in the Lord, removed idols, and led the people back toward faithful worship. When Jerusalem was threatened by Assyria, Hezekiah prayed, and God miraculously delivered the city. Around that same time, he became gravely ill, and God mercifully extended his life by 15 years. So Hezekiah had much to testify about. He had seen God's mercy. He had experienced God's deliverance. He had literally been spared from death. But then came a test. 2 Kings chapter 20 tells us that envoys arrived from Babylon after hearing about Hezekiah's illness. They brought letters and a gift, and Hezekiah welcomed them. Verse 13 says, "He showed them all his treasure house, the silver, the gold, the spices, the precious oil, his armory, all that was found in his storehouses. There was nothing in his house or in all his realm that Hezekiah did not show them." Think about that. There was nothing he did not show them. Hezekiah had a golden opportunity to point these visitors to the God who had healed and delivered him. Instead, he opened his vault. He allowed his wealth to become his testimony. His failure wasn't having treasure. It was that he magnified what he owned rather than the God who gave it. Later, the prophet Isaiah came to Hezekiah and asked a piercing question. "What did these men see in your house?" Hezekiah proudly answered, "They have seen all that is in my house. There is nothing in my storehouses that I did not show them." Isaiah's response was sobering. He told the king that the very wealth he just displayed would one day be carried off as plunder to Babylon. What a powerful warning for us. Isaiah's rebuke hits at the very heart of stewardship. Hezekiah boasted of his wealth as if it were his, completely forgetting the God who gave it to him. He treated God's miraculous provision as a monument to his own success. It reminds us that wealth becomes spiritually toxic the moment we look at what we have and say, "Look what I built," instead of, "Look what God did." Jeremiah 9:23 says, "Let not the wise man boast in his wisdom. Let not the mighty man boast in his might. Let not the rich man boast in his riches." We are all tempted to boast in whatever makes us feel strong, whether it's our intelligence, our influence, or our net worth. But verse 24 continues, "But let him who boasts boast in this, that he understands and knows me." That's the better boast. Not what we own, not what we've earned, not what we've built. Our only true boast is that we know the Lord, the God of steadfast love, justice, and righteousness. So what does this mean for us as modern-day stewards? Well, first, we have to ask whether our wealth is creeping into our identity. There's nothing wrong with enjoying God's provision, but that provision should always lead us toward deep gratitude, never the self-righteous belief that we earned it. Second, we have to check what our possessions are pointing to. A home, a car, a vacation, or a lifestyle can easily become a subtle way of saying, "Look at me." Faithful stewardship flips the script and says, "Everything I have has been entrusted to me by God." And third, practice hidden faithfulness. In Matthew 6, Jesus warns against doing things to be praised by others, reminding us that faithfulness is about God being glorified, not us. The Apostle Paul brings all this into perspective in 1 Corinthians 4:7 when he asks, "What do you have that you did not receive?" It's a truth that keeps our hearts grounded. Wealth is a tool for God's kingdom, not a trophy for our ego. It's a gift, but it is not our glory. 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All right, your calls are next. Here's the number, 800-525-7000. 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I'm Rob West, and we'll be right back. 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
1: 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Brett, go ahead.
4: Yeah, hey, thanks for taking my call. This might be a kind of a broad question. I'm just kind of looking for some guidance. My situation is my mom, 88 years old. My dad's been dead for over a decade. They've had a financial advisor for decades that my dad was very actively engaged with. And since my dad's passing, my mom, she's not anywhere near senility or anything like that. However, she just signs things. And so I have this concern, not just empty concern. There's been a few things which I won't take time to describe. But I'm just kind of looking for some guidance on how to kind of monitor that, danger signs to look for and that kind of thing. And in terms of what I can do and what I can't do. So
1: Yeah, I'd be happy to weigh in on that. I'm delighted to hear you're walking alongside your mom in this. What is it? What are those red flags that you're seeing? I could talk about just some general ones, but what is it that's giving you pause?
4: Well, there were some general ones. One was she was redoing the will, and at the last minute, she firewalled myself and my younger brother, which are the only two children she has remaining, from the condition. I think it was the financial advisor saying that. They also, after my dad passed away, tried to get her involved in this long-term disability thing. And my dad left her a good amount of money. She's in a nice assisted care type of place now. So there was no reason for it. In fact, my dad kind of pushed against it, said, I left you enough money. You don't need to do that kind of thing. So they were pushing that. So it's just there's been enough things, and there's a few more like that. It's brought me some concern. So just need some help on how to deal with that.
1: Yeah, yeah. And have you raised this with your mom at this point? Have you had this conversation with her at all?
4: Yeah, I have. And she's basically saying that I can see any of the information. However, when I go to approach them, I'm getting pushback. So I think I have some inroads. I'm still working that. Mm. But I got to believe there's a lot of people dealing with this.
1: Yeah.
4: There's some danger signs and things like that. I just want to get a little bit more wise.
1: Yeah.
4: And what to look for and that kind of thing.
1: Oh, that's great. I think this is really helpful. Here's what I would look for. I mean, these are not small issues, last minute will changes, excluding family, unnecessary products, emotional influence. So I would be looking for changes that benefit the advisor. So is the advisor or someone connected to them named in the will receiving gifts or control? Are the assets being moved into products with high commissions, either insurance or annuities? Are there sudden or secretive changes? So you're describing a bit of that, but documents changed quickly or under pressure. She doesn't understand what she's signing. She's discouraged from talking to you or getting a second opinion. any isolation tactics? So the advisor becomes the only voice she trusts, you know, that there's messages like, and you may not know this is happening, but your family doesn't understand, or this is urgent, you need to act now. If there's a mismatch between needs and recommendations, so, you know, long-term care can make sense if it fits, but again, certain insurance product may not be necessary and are just to generate commissions. And if there's lack of clarity. So I would stay relational. Don't accuse, but invite conversation. I would try to get visibility, ask to review will and estate docs and account statements and insurance or annuity contracts. And then I think bring in a fiduciary advisor who's a neutral third party, just a set of eyes for peace of mind is the way it could be positioned. I think if possible, if your mom would be willing, attend a meeting, sit in with the advisor, ask direct but calm questions. How does this benefit mom at this age? What are the fees and commissions? And then I think, you know, if you find any of those things going on, then you need to escalate by either talking to the firm's compliance department or, you know, your state's securities regulator, any of those. But the goal is to protect her and ensure her true wishes are honored. And that may require you to be firm, but of course, respectful and act with some urgency here. Does that make sense?
4: Yeah, that makes a lot of sense. And I had looked at the update to the will, and there were some really crazy things in there where a lawyer is involved, and a lot of pages of the will were just related to him and how money would flow and all that, and it would have to go through him for the estate. And so that was one of those kind of odd changes that really didn't – I couldn't understand any kind of strategy with it. And when I saw that change, my mom said, you know, I described some of those. I wasn't saying, what did you do this for? I'm just saying, Did you realize it was this way? No, I didn't know it was that way. Well, is that the way you want it? No, I don't want it that way. I go, well, and that was the discussion on the will update that my brother and I was firewalled off from. Otherwise, we would have been there and heard that and say, well, okay. And I'm very calm. I say, okay, well, you must have some strategy in mind. What is it? And there's no way my mom even remembers if there was a strategy discussed. Yeah. But it's those kinds of things that are kind of bringing up that, you know, second, third party, educated third party, that the fiduciary can look at. Because I think that's a great idea. That's probably something I really need to do.
1: Well, especially if your mom is on board with this and not kind of pushing back and saying, no, this is either none of your business or this is what I want. I mean, the fact that she's saying, no, I didn't understand that. No, that's not what I want. That means, you know, there's some confusion here. You know, perhaps, you know, they're pushing for things she doesn't understand or doesn't need. And that's where hopefully you can get an inroad with your mom to say, hey, it never hurts to get a second opinion here. Can we just have somebody who would be sitting on the same side of the table as you, who'd be legally bound to always act in your best interest, to just review these things and make sure that this is in fact the way it needs to be? And if not, why? And that may be just there is a misunderstanding or a difference of strategy, or it may be something far more serious. And obviously we need to know the answer to that.
4: Yep. Great. Yep. Great advice. Appreciate that.
1: Brad, we appreciate your call. You sound like a great son, and I know your mom, even if she doesn't fully understand it today, hopefully will over time with you getting more involved here. God bless you, my friend. To Virginia we go. Hi, Vicki. How can I help?
5: Hi. Thank you for taking my call. We have a HELOC, and it matures about 2 years after our mortgage will be paid off, and we had to recently use it, and the people at the bank said, best case scenario is to always hold on, open a HELOC at least after you pay off your house, and that will be a red flag in case someone tries to use your house or get a loan off of your house in a fraudulent situation. Would you recommend that, or do you agree with that, or is it just the bank trying to make us spend more money?
1: You know, I wouldn't leave a HELOC open for that reason. I mean, if you're concerned about a fraudulent title transfer, which we're hearing more about lately just because there's companies that offer, quote, title lock insurance, even though it's a misnomer, there is no such thing as insurance against fraud. And so what I would say is, if you're concerned about that, I'd call your county records office and see if you can put an alert on your title that would allow them to notify you if there was any changes or any request for changes. But with regard to that HELOC, if it's paid off and you're not planning on using it, I don't see any reason to keep that open. It's probably just sitting there as an enticement for you all to spend money, which I wouldn't want you to do unless you'd really thought through it and prayed through how you're going to use it. So I would say, if you're ready to close that down because you don't have a use for it, I would do it without looking back. And I certainly wouldn't leave it open just because it will, you know, prevent somebody from trying to steal your title.
5: Okay. Thank you so much.
1: All right, Vicki, thanks for your call today. Back with more questions after this. Stick around.
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1: Great to have you with us today on Faith and Finance. 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You can get right through 800-525-7000. 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You can call right now. Let's go to North Carolina. Deborah, how can I help?
8: Yes, sir. Thanks for taking my call. I just needed to know about a trust fund. If I get $1 million life insurance and put into the trust fund, let's say like I pay $200 a month, and then I borrow from the trust fund. Is this a possibility? How do the trust fund work? And also how to go about getting a trust fund?
1: Yeah. So let's make sure we're describing clearly what we're talking about, because a life insurance policy and a trust are two different things. So life insurance pays a death benefit when you pass away. A trust is a legal structure that holds and distributes assets. Now, you can combine them, but they serve different roles. So you may be referring to what's called an irrevocable life insurance trust, which the trust owns the life insurance policy and the death benefit goes into the trust when you pass away, and then it gets distributed to heirs. Can you take money out? Usually no, if it's set up correctly, if it's in fact what's called an ILIT, this irrevocable life insurance trust. But let me just try to clarify, could that be what you're referring to, or are you thinking something else?
8: No, I'm thinking something else about, but I think you answered my question as far as a trust fund. A trust fund, you can't do that with the trust fund, correct?
1: Yeah, so if it's a revocable trust, that is a different, tool altogether. I mean, that's a legal structure that holds your assets during your lifetime and passes them on after death, but you keep full control. So you can change it. You can revoke it. You can use the money. Can you take money out of it? Yes, absolutely. If it's a revocable trust, you would be the trustee. So you're in control. And you're also the beneficiary. You use the money. So you can withdraw it at any time. You can use it for anything you want. And the reason people use these trusts is to avoid probate, to manage your assets. Your trustee, your successor trustee, would manage your assets if you became incapacitated. You had not passed away, but you were incapacitated. Somebody could step in and manage. So they can be very effective to have both anonymity and effective wealth transfer outside of the cost and time that comes with probate. And yes, you can put money in and take it out at will. You know, so if that's what you're talking about, yes, that could serve the purpose you're describing.
8: Okay. But yeah. The life insurance would not be beneficial to get a life insurance just for the purpose of putting it in the trust fund and try to borrow from it, correct?
1: No. Yeah. So typically what would happen is a revocable trust is named as the beneficiary of a life insurance policy, but it doesn't create any income during your lifetime. The death benefit of the life insurance only pays after you pass away, and it goes to the trust to then be distributed according to the trust documents.
8: Sounds great. Thank you so kindly.
1: Okay, you're welcome. Thank you for calling, Deborah. Let's go out to Texas. Philip, how can I help?
9: How's it going? Quick question. I am 50 years old. I have no 401, so to speak. I'm in a company right now. I'm matching their 6%. I have a small amount in a Roth from a different company. Some bad choices. Bad things happen when you're young. I have roughly about $200 extra each month. I have $5,000-$6,000 in an emergency fund right now. Where should I be putting this $200? Should I be putting it in an emergency fund? Should I try the stock market? Try to start, getting some capital gains so I can create a retirement plan, or pray for the lottery.
1: I wouldn't go with that last option. So you have a 401k, and you said your company offers a generous 6% match. Is that right?
9: Yes, and okay. I am matching that.
1: And you are matching that. Okay, so that's great. So if you're putting in 6% and getting up a 6% match, you've got 12% going into retirement. And although I understand that you feel like you're behind, and you may be, just in terms of where you ultimately want to be when you transition away from paid work down the road, 12% is a pretty good amount for you to have going into your retirement. So that's a good thing. I'd stay consistent there. You said you have a $5,000 to $6,000 emergency fund. What are your expenses on a monthly basis?
9: $800 for a truck payment that I have, a warranty for 150,000 miles for 10 years. So I'm good with that. And other than that, just insurance. Yeah.
1: Okay. Yeah. So if you put it all together, food and miscellaneous and utilities and, I mean, all of it, how much do you think you're spending? $2,000-$3,000 a month? More than that?
9: About $2,200, somewhere in there.
1: Yeah. All right. Let's say it's $2,500. I mean, I'd love for you to have at a minimum 3 months worth of emergency savings. So that's going to be $7,500. So if you're at $5,000 to $6,000, I think for now, I would take that $200 a month and keep plowing it away until you get to $7,500. Then beyond that, I think once now that you've fully maxed out your 401k, I like the idea of you alongside that trying to fully fund your Roth, especially once your emergency fund is in place. But I would start with the emergency fund now until you get to somewhere between $7,000 and $7,500, and then maybe pivot back to the Roth at that point with that surplus up to the annual contribution limit each year. Does that make sense?
9: Okay. Is that at one time, like save until the end of the year, or is that each month I can pay into a Roth?
1: Oh, you can do it whatever you want. You can do up to the annual contribution limit, which is $7,500 for this year. If you're 50 and older, you can do an extra $1,100. And you can do that however you want. You can do that monthly. You can do it weekly. You can do it one time. It just, you can only go up to the limit, and it has to be done by the time you file that year's taxes. But they don't care how frequently you put that in.
9: Okay. All right. Thank you for your information. I appreciate it.
1: All right. Absolutely. Well, folks, that's going to do it for us. We covered a lot of ground today. I'm so thankful for the opportunity to come alongside you to talk about our role as stewards, to look to God's word, to encourage one another, and realize that as we see God as our ultimate and true treasure, well, money changes its entire focus. It becomes a means to an end, to accomplish God's purposes. And that's what we want to encourage you in as we gather together on this program.
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11: This is the Alaska Department of Fish and Game in King Salmon with an update for permit holders in the Naknek-Quijek District. The time is 12 noon and the date is Thursday, July 2nd. The Naknek River escapement from midnight to 11 a.m. was 9,000 for a total escapement of 273,000 fish. The Alaknek River total escapement is 203,000 and the Quijek River total escapement is 742,000. The Quijek in-river estimate is 300,000 fish. There was no fishing on July 1st. And there are currently 192 vessels registered to fish, and there will be 235 in 48 hours. Reports from the current fishing period indicate a relatively small harvest. Naknek River escapement is tracking the lower bound of the escapement goal curve. Naknek River has been low in the Port Mueller test fishery stock composition estimates, so there is concern that Naknek River might be returning below the forecast of 3.89 million fish. Quijek River is currently projecting to exceed the lower bound of the escapement goal. We are collecting more information before making the next announcement. Permit holders in the Naknek-Quijek District should stand by at 8 p.m. Thursday, July 2nd for the next possible announcement. This has been the Alaska Department of Fish and Game in King Salmon.
12: This is the Alaska Department of Fish and Game in Dillingham with an announcement regarding commercial fishing in the Nishkak District. This is Westside Salmon Announcement Number 19 issued Thursday, July 2 at 12 o'clock p.m. The Nishkak River King Salmon escapement was 3,027 yesterday for a cumulative of 25,646. The current projected end of the season sonar passage is 38,609 King Salmon, which is well below the in-river run goal of 95,000 King Salmon. Thus continued, King Salmon conservation measures are warranted. The Sockeye Salmon escapement was 86,000 yesterday for a cumulative of 2.6 million. The Wood River Sockeye Salmon daily escapement was 123,000 yesterday for a cumulative of 1.9 million. The Nishkak District harvest was 925,000 sockeye salmon yesterday for a cumulative harvest of 3.8 million. There are 475 vessels and 673 permits registered to fish in the Nishkak District. As previously announced, commercial fishing with drift gillnets in the Nishkak District will close at 12:30 p.m. Thursday, July 2nd, and reopen from 4 o'clock p.m. Thursday, July 2nd, until 12:30 a.m. Friday, July 3rd, an 8.3-hour opening. Commercial fishing with drift gillnets in the Nishkak District will open from 5:30 a.m. until 1:30 p.m. Friday, July 3rd, an 8-hour opening from 5 o'clock p.m. Friday, July 3rd, until 12 o'clock a.m. Saturday, July 4th, a 7-hour opening. Commercial fishing with set gillnets in the Nishkak section will be extended until 9 o'clock p.m. Friday, July 3rd. Commercial fishing with drift gillnets in the Wood River Special Harvest Area is extended until 6 o'clock p.m. Friday, July 3rd. The cumulative harvest percentages are currently 72% drift, 28% set. This has been the Alaska Department of Fish and Game in Dillingham.
11: This is the Alaska Department of Fish and Game in King Salmon with an announcement for permit holders in the Egigic and Ugashik districts. The time is 3 p.m. and the date is Wednesday, July 1st. In the Egigic district, total escapement is 700,000 and the in-river estimate is 100,000 fish. The harvest on June 30th was 559,000 fish. The Egigic district will open a commercial fishing with drift gillnet gear for 5 hours, from 1 a.m. until 6 a.m. Thursday, July 2nd, and again for 5 hours from 1:15 p.m. until 6:15 p.m. on Thursday, July 2nd. Commercial fishing with set gillnet gear will be open for 8 hours from 1 a.m. until 9 a.m. on Thursday, July 2nd, and again for 8 hours from 1:15 p.m. until 9:15 p.m. on Thursday, July 2nd. In the Yogashic District, total escapement is 24,000. In-river test fish indices show a large amount of passage into the river, which has yet to reach the counting tower. Harvest on July 30th was 314,000 fish. The Yogashic District will open a commercial fishing with drift gillnet gear for 8 hours from 11:45 a.m. until 7:45 p.m. on Thursday, July 2nd. Commercial fishing with set gillnet gear will open for 12 hours from 11:45 a.m. until 11:45 p.m. on Thursday, July 2nd. Permit holders in the Igigig and Yogashic districts should stand by at 3 p.m. on Thursday, July 2nd for the next possible announcement. This has been the Alaska Department of Fish and Game and King Salmon.
13: Hello, Bristol Bay. My name is Dave Perkins, Station Director for KAKN. Thanks for listening. Did you know that many of Jesus' disciples were commercial fishermen, just like many of you or your family members? They spent their lives taking small wooden boats out with nets to catch fish and sell at the market. One disciple named John and his brother Andrew were such salty and hardworking men that they had the nickname Sons of Thunder. Another disciple, Peter, was also a fisherman, and he told Jesus that he was such a sinful and worldly guy that Jesus should just go away from him. I think we can all understand the type of guys these fishermen were before they were called to be one of Jesus' closest friends and disciples. John wrote one of the four gospel books named after him. For the fishing season, we wanted to read a chapter a day of John's gospel. As you listen each day, ask yourself how someone like a salty, sinful, worldly fisherman could hear Jesus and become one of his chosen disciples. Maybe as you listen to these chapters, you may be called to be one of Jesus' closest friends as well. We are using local Bristol Bay readers to read the chapters. Listen in as we read the chapter for today.
14: I'm Junior Jones, and this is John chapter 11, The Raising of Lazarus. A man named Lazarus was sick. He lived in Bethany with his sisters Mary and Martha. This is Mary who later poured the expensive perfume on the Lord's feet and wiped them with her hair. Her brother Lazarus was sick, so the two sisters sent a message to Jesus telling him, "Lord, your dear friend is very sick." But when Jesus heard about it, he said, "Lazarus' sickness will not end in death. No, it will. It happened for the glory of God, so that the Son of God will receive glory from this." So although Jesus loved Martha, Mary, and Lazarus, he stayed where he was for the next 2 days. Finally, he said to the disciples, "Let's go back to Judea." But his disciples objected, "Rabbi," they said, "only a few days ago the people in Judea were trying to stone you. Are you going there again?" Jesus replied, "There are 12 hours of daylight every day. During the day, people can walk safely. They can see because they have the light of this world. But at night, there is danger of stumbling because there is no light." Then said he, "My friend Lazarus has fallen asleep, but now I will go and wake him up." The disciples said, "Lord, if he is sleeping, he will soon get better." They thought Lazarus was simply sleeping, but Jesus meant Lazarus had died. So he told them plainly, "Lazarus is dead, and for your sakes, I'm glad I wasn't there, for now you will really believe. Come, let's go see him." Thomas, nicknamed the twin, said to his fellow disciples, "Let's go to and die with Jesus." When Jesus arrived at Bethany, he was told that Lazarus had already been in his grave for 4 days. Bethany was only a few miles down the road from Jerusalem. Many of the people had come to console Martha and Mary in their loss. When Martha got word that Jesus was coming, she went to meet him, but Mary stayed in the house. Martha said to Jesus, "Lord, if only you had been here, my brother would not have died. But even now, I know that God will give you whatever you ask." Jesus told her, "Your brother will rise again." "Yes," Martha said. "He will rise when everyone else rises at the last day." Jesus told her, "I am the resurrection and the life. Anyone who believes in me will live. Even after dying, everyone who lives in me and believes in me will never ever die." "Do you believe this, Martha?" "Yes, Lord," she told him. "I have always believed you are the Messiah, the Son of God, the one who has come into the world from God." Then she returned to Mary. She called Mary aside from the mourners and told her, "The teacher is here and wants to see you." So Mary immediately went to him. Jesus had stayed outside the village at the place where Martha met him. When the people who were at the house consoling Mary saw her leave, so hastily. They assumed she was going to Lazarus' grave to weep, so they followed her there. When Mary arrived and saw Jesus, she fell at his feet and said, "Lord, if only you had been here, my brother would not have died." When Jesus saw her weeping and saw the other people wailing with her, a deep anger welled up within him, and he was deeply troubled. "Where have you put him?" he asked them. They told him, "Lord, come and see." Then Jesus wept. The people who were standing nearby said, "See how much he loved him." But some said, "This man healed a blind man. Couldn't he have kept Lazarus from dying?" Jesus was still angry as he arrived at the tomb, a cave with a stone rolled across its entrance. "Roll the stone aside," Jesus told them. But Martha, the dead man's sister, protested, "Lord, he has been dead for 4 days. The smell will be terrible." But Jesus responded, "Did I tell you that you would see God's glory if you believe?" So they rolled the stone aside. Then Jesus looked up to heaven and said, "Father, thank you for hearing me. You always hear me, but I said it out loud for the sake of all these people standing here, so that they will believe that you sent me." Then Jesus shouted, "Lazarus, come out." When the dead man came out, his hands and feet bound in grave clothes, his face wrapped in a headcloth, Jesus told them, "Unwrap him and let him go." Plot to kill Jesus. Many of the people who were with Mary believed in Jesus when they saw this happen, but some went to the Pharisees and told them what Jesus had done. Then the leading priests and Pharisees called the high council together. "What are we going to do?" they asked each other. "This man certainly performs many miraculous signs. If we allow him to go on like this soon, everyone will believe in him. Then the Roman army will come and destroy both our temple and our nation." Caiaphas, who was a high priest at that time, said, "You don't know what you're talking about. You don't realize that it's better for you that one man should die for the people than for the whole nation to be destroyed." He did not say this on his own. As high priest at that time, he was led to prophesy that Jesus would die for the entire nation, and not only for that nation, but to bring together and unite all the children of God scattered around the world. So from that time on, the Jewish leaders began to plot Jesus' death. As a result, Jesus stopped his public ministry among the people and left Jerusalem. He went to a place near the wilderness to the village of Ephraim and stayed there with his disciples. It was now almost time for Jewish Passover celebration, and many people from all over the country arrived in Jerusalem several days early so they could go through the purification ceremony before the Passover began. They kept looking for Jesus, but as they stood around in the temple, they said to each other, "What do you think? He won't come for Passover, will he?" Meanwhile, the leading priests and Pharisees had publicly ordered that anyone seeing Jesus must report it immediately, so they could arrest him.
13: Thanks for listening to the reading of the New Testament book of John, The Commercial Fisherman. We hope you'll tune in tomorrow as we continue the story of how John and his fisherman friends became followers of Jesus. My name is Dave Perkins on KAKN, the voice of Bristol Bay.
15: With SRN News, I'm Bob Agnew in Washington. Law enforcement on high alert in the country's largest city as there are dozens of events coming up as we gear up for celebrating the 4th of July.
16: New York City Police Commissioner Jessica Tisch says there are no known specific or credible threats, but the NYPD is not taking any chances. Thousands of officers will be working 12-hour shifts to keep everyone in the city safe.
17: You can expect to see a large police presence along our waterfront. There will be heavy weapons teams, canine units, and thousands of uniformed officers.
16: Among the many events, the annual Macy's 4th of July fireworks show. Laura Winters reporting.
15: Also at SRNnews.com, the Northeast is in for some record-breaking heat today. New York City itself could get about 98 degrees if the forecast come true. It could be up to 100 by tomorrow. AccuWeather says if that happens, it would be the first time in 14 years since the summer of 2012. The U.S. economy saw job creation cool sharply heading into the summer. The Bureau of Labor Statistics says non-farm payrolls for June increased by a seasonally adjusted 57,000 for the month. PNC Chief Economist Gus Fouché says that was a little less than expected.
18: We expected to see job gains of above 100,000 over the month. Instead, we got a number that was softer than that. But, you know, this isn't terribly surprising. You know, growth in the labor force is weak. We just don't have as many people available out there to work.
15: One of President Trump's pet projects lives again along the southern border. It's rapidly expanding smart wall on the Mexico border, combining tall steel fencing with advanced technology like sensors and cameras, helping to secure the border against illegal drugs while freeing up agents for other tasks. On Wall Street near the close, Dow up 406 points. This is SRN News. A backlash against one version of the Bible.
19: The Passion Translation stirred some controversy when it was first released, but now there's a positive outcry. A growing number of clergymen and churches, including some who promoted the paraphrased translation up to now, are rejecting it following an investigation promoted by apologist Mike Winger. There are accusations that lead translator Brian Simmons may have included inaccuracies and strayed from original biblical languages. Michael Harrington reporting.
15: This year marks the 500th anniversary of the printing of the first copy of the New Testament in English, translated from the original Greek. It was William Tyndale's historic translation, snapped up by the British public at the time, that helped to spark the English Reformation. Religious authorities of the day condemned the effort and the translation and burned all the copies they could find. Later, they decided to execute the translator himself, William Tyndale. This is SRN News. Correspondent Alex Viega has the latest on mortgage rates.
20: Mortgage buyer Freddie Mac says the average rate on a 30-year mortgage fell this week to 6.43%. That's the lowest it's been in 7 weeks. The average rate has been hovering around 6.5% going back to mid-May. Overall, mortgage rates have been mostly trending higher since late February, when the war with Iran drove up oil prices and expectations for higher inflation. That pushed up the long-term bond yields that lenders use as a guide to pricing home loans. The trend has contributed to sluggish home sales this year. I'm Alex Vega.
15: Sales are starting to pick back up for Tesla. Maybe it's a sign that those earlier boycotts are starting to fade away and help the company reemerge as one of the top car companies in the world. The electric vehicle maker run by Elon Musk reporting today it delivered 480,126 cars. That's a 25% gain over those sold a year ago. More details at srnnews.com.
10: Hello, Bristol Bay. My name is Maggie Johnson. It's time to take a look at the weather forecast from the King Salmon, Dillingham, and Anchorage airports. From King Salmon, today there will be overcast skies during the afternoon hours. The high will be 56. Winds will be north to northwest at 5 to 10 miles an hour. The chance of rain is 30%. Tonight it will be cloudy. There will be a slight chance of a rain shower. The low will be 43. Winds will be west to southwest at 5 to 10 miles an hour. Tomorrow there will be light rain early, then remain cloudy with showers in the afternoon. The high will be 49, winds will be south-southwest at 10 to 20 miles an hour, the chance of rain is 80%. From the Dillingham Report, today it's cloudy in the afternoon, the high will be 57, winds will be north-northwest at 5 to 10 miles an hour, the chance of rain is 40%. Tonight will be cloudy, the low will be around 45, winds are south-southwest at 5 to 10 miles an hour. Tomorrow will be cloudy with occasional light rain, mainly in the morning, the high will be 51, winds will be southwest at 10 to 20 miles an hour, the chance of rain is 80%. From the Ted Stevens International Airport in Anchorage, today will be partly cloudy. The high will be around 65. Winds will be west at 5 to 10 miles an hour. Tonight will be partly cloudy early, followed by cloudy skies overnight. There will be a slight chance of a rain shower. The low will be 52. Winds will be south to southwest at 5 to 10 miles an hour. Tomorrow will be cloudy early with partial sunshine expected later on. The high will be 62. Winds will be west to southwest at 5 to 10 miles an hour. For today's tides, at the entrance of the Naknek River, at 1:22 p.m. it's a low tide at 4.6 feet. At 5:33 p.m., it's a high tide at 13.8 feet. At the entrance of the Egeyik River, at 11:51 a.m., it was a low tide at 6.6 feet. At 2:58 p.m., it's a high tide at 11.3 feet. At 10:48 p.m., it's a low tide at negative 0.1 feet. At Clark's Point, Nishkik Bay, at 12:45 p.m., it's a low tide at 7.8 feet. At 5:19 p.m., it's a high tide at 13.2 feet. In the marine forecast, in the Bristol Bay waters for Area 761, Bristol Bay from Fort Hyden to Cape Chichikov out to 15 nautical miles. Today there's a northwest wind at 15 knots, diminishing to 10 knots in the afternoon. Seas will be at 3 feet with rain. Tonight there will be a west wind at 20 knots. Seas will be at 3 feet. Tomorrow there will be a southwest wind at 20 knots. Seas will be at 4 feet. For Area 762, Bristol Bay from Cape Chichikov to Cape Pierce out to 15 nautical miles. Today there will be a variable wind less than 10 knots, becoming west 10 knots in the afternoon. Seas at 2 feet. Tonight there will be a west wind at 15 knots, seas will be at 3 feet. Tomorrow there will be a southwest wind at 25 knots, seas will be at 5 feet with rain. In King Salmon, the average high temperature for today, July 2nd, is 65 degrees and the record high is 82. The average low is 48 and the record low is 36. Today's sunrise was at 5:24 this morning, and sunset will be at 11:39 tonight. And that gives us a total of 18 hours, 14 minutes of daylight for today. Tomorrow will be 1 minute and 48 seconds shorter. 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

0: 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The City of Dillingham is hiring for the following roles: Police Officer, Resident and Lateral Rotational roles, Corrections Officer, Fleet Mechanic, Water/Wastewater Operator, Animal Control Specialist, Heavy Equipment Operator, Landfill Supervisor, Assistant Librarian, Librarian Assistant, Library Aide/Clerk, Senior Center Driver, and Assistant Harbor Master. 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

is able to do far more abundantly than all that we ask or think. According to the power at work within us, to Him be glory in the church and in Christ Jesus throughout all generations.

For Jesus Christ said, apart from me, you can do nothing. And the Apostle Paul has informed us already in Romans 8 verse 11 that the believer is indwelt by the Spirit of God who enables the believer to walk with God, right? The believer is, as it were, occupied by the hand of God. The believer, the glove, is inhabited. He is energized by the Holy Spirit. Christianity, ladies and gentlemen, is nothing less than a hand-in-glove experience.

0: Welcome to Wisdom for the Heart. Today, Stephen Davey concludes our series called The War Within. In our last message, Stephen contrasted two mindsets, one set on the flesh, the other set on the spirit. Today, he opens up what it actually looks like to live with the Spirit of God inside you. Stephen uses a simple picture, a pair of gloves. Gloves can do amazing things, but only when a hand is inside them. That's the picture of the Christian life. The Spirit is the hand and we're the glove. You'll see what new privileges the indwelling Spirit brings into your daily walk right now.
1: Thus far in our study of Romans chapter 8, we have discovered a new pardon from the King. We have discovered a new friend in the Holy Spirit and a new obsession by virtue of a new mindset. We are about to discover, as we allow that Holy Spirit who does indwell us to conform us to the image of Christ, that we experience a number of wonderful things. Things that are ours by perhaps our standing, but things we experience as we allow the Spirit of God, as it were, to invade our lives and live by means of His power throughout our activity and the energy of our own flesh. I brought along something to illustrate that this morning. I think it's probably a little silly illustration, but I hope you never look at a glove the same again. Well, if it ever gets below 60, I'll pull out these gloves and put them on. And I brought one along with me. I have an amazing glove here with me. This glove is incredible.

0: incredible. This glove can point. This glove can give the thumbs up sign. My glove even knows how to give the sign for I love you. I can pat somebody on the back with my glove. This glove knows how to shake hands. This glove can applaud a last minute win by the Wolfpack if they would ever have one. This glove can smack somebody for saying something like that on Sunday morning. This glove is amazing, right? Well, of course not. This glove is entirely useless unless my hand is inside it. What a glove does is directly related to what's inside the glove, right? You could say it this way. Whatever possesses the glove determines whatever the glove performs. Whoever activates the glove determines the activity of the glove. For without me, this glove can do nothing. That sounds familiar, doesn't it? For Jesus Christ said, apart from me, you can do nothing. And the Apostle Paul has informed us already in Romans 8 verse 11 that the believer is indwelt by the Spirit of God who enables the believer to walk with God, right? The believer is, as it were, occupied by the hand of God. The believer of the glove is inhabited. He is energized by the Holy Spirit. Christianity, ladies and gentlemen, is nothing less than a hand-in-glove experience. It is impossible to live it on your own. We are merely willing gloves, and God's Spirit is the omnipotent hand. And when the hand of God, as it were, inhabits, indwells, energizes, and motivates and leads us, we are able to experience a number of wonderful new things in addition to the things we've already learned. And I want to give you three of them. First of all, you're able to follow somebody new. This is divine leadership. And I want to begin where we left off now with Romans chapter 8. Look with me at verse 12. So then, brethren, we are under obligation not to the flesh to live according to the flesh. For if you are living according to the flesh, you must die. But if by the Spirit you are putting to death the deeds of the body, you will live. For all who are being led by the Spirit of God, these are sons of God. Now, Paul is first speaking in general terms. He's reviewing for us what he has already taught in specific language in the previous verses of this chapter. If you live in the flesh, if you live by the flesh, if you live for the flesh, that's proof that you're going to die. And he begins to tell us this wonderful truth and privilege that we are being led by the Spirit of God. Now, what does it mean to be led by the Spirit? What does somebody mean when they say, I'm being led by the Spirit? What should they mean? There are a number of answers floating around, and many of them are dangerous to the believer. As they try to define what it means to be led by the Spirit, some believe Spirit leadership comes through some sort of mystical experience, some special intimation, perhaps some voice, some unusual feeling, maybe even divine revelation. Something in addition to what God has already said. You're being led by the Spirit when you have a word from God through His Spirit. You hear it. Nobody else does. I think the latest fad coming down the evangelical pipe, as I've mentioned to my staff, and in fact, I think this last greenhouse class is what I believe, something that'll be viewed as Spirit-induced dreams. Dreams from God that will now direct the believer. And I've already seen some kind of hinting at that. I saw one book already in the Christian bookstore about this subject. But since the New Testament letters to the church say absolutely nothing about receiving dreams from God, you're going to have to know how to interpret them, right? And so all the shysters and all the hucksters are going to line up, and they're going to write their books, and they're going to put it into print, and they're going to make their dollars and cents off those who will buy it so that you can somehow know how to take this dream from God and make sense of it. They'll put their speculations into print. And the long result of it will be that believers are simply distracted again by one more gimmick which will take their minds away from the revealed truth of God in His Word. That God has spoken is not nearly as exciting as what God said to me last night in my dream. And what God said to me last night in my dream always will win out over somebody saying, well, God has already spoken. As far back as the days of Jeremiah, false teachers were leading the people astray by virtue of their dreams they had. And they said they were from God. Let me read you a paragraph from Jeremiah who said, quoting God in the last days, you're going to understand this. I did not send these prophets, but they ran. I did not speak to them, but they prophesied. I have heard what the prophets have said who prophesy falsely in my name. In other words, anybody who says the name of Jesus doesn't mean that what follows is right. Anybody who says something and uses God's name doesn't mean it's right and from God. That was happening all the way back in the Old Testament. The prophets are saying, I have had a dream. Is there anything in the heart of the prophet who prophesies falsehood, even these prophets of deception from their own heart, who intend to make my people forget my name by these dreams which they relate to one another? The prophet who has a dream may relate his dream, but let him who has my word speak my word in truth. In other words, he's not saying go out and get a dream. He's saying stick to the word. If you have a dream, tell it. But the one, the prophet, the true teacher who has the word of God, tell that. I can remember being in an audience of about 5,000 people. It was a Sunday service and listening to a church leader, a pastor of a large church. And he was speaking on this text. We didn't open to it. That wasn't his particular style. But he quoted this verse that sounded interesting. He said, he that hath a dream, let him tell the dream. And then he went on and began to tell about how God had given him dreams. This is 20 years ago. And I remember sitting there thinking, something is odd. It doesn't sound right. And so I found the text that I just read to you. And he only quoted the first part of the verse. He that hath a dream, let him tell the dream. The last part of the verse says, but he, the true prophet, that hath my word, let him tell my word. Jesus goes on to say, he says in his word, is not my word like fire, declares the Lord, Jehovah. We know him as Yeshua, Jesus. Is not my word like fire? Is not my word like a hammer which shatters a rock? I am against the prophets who use their tongues and declare. The Lord declares. I am against those who've prophesied falsely and related these dreams and led my people astray by their falsehoods. I did not send them. I did not command them. Nor do they furnish this people the slightest benefit. You remember that when you see a book. And I want to warn you. The enemy knows that if he can get you to believe the scriptures are not sufficient for everything you need for godly living, he has won a major victory. He has made you as vulnerable as Eve in the garden. That the word of God no longer matters. That the word of God is no longer sufficient. That something could be added to it. That maybe he didn't say enough of it. And it will be a danger to your life. Today, primarily in this culture, the word of God is no longer settled. The church is now voting its opinion, its feelings. Individuals in the church at large is voting in its own directions, determining what it will do and what it will believe, because the word of God is no longer enough. That's how you can have, as we have been reading, a faction within the Episcopalian church voting to put a practicing homosexual into office as an official representative of Jesus Christ on earth who speaks for God. How do you ever get to that point? You get to that point when you take the word of God and you say it isn't enough. It isn't sophisticated enough. It doesn't address us. We've progressed further now. God surely would have something to say through us. Oh, that we would have the passion of the psalmist who cried, establish my footsteps in thy word and do not let any iniquity have dominion over me. Or again, make me to walk in the path of thy word, for I delight in it. Since one of the key roles of the Holy Spirit is to illumine the scriptures to the mind of the believer, being led by God's Spirit means to be led into the Word of God. Just like our brother earlier this morning testified in the baptistry, he is being led by the Spirit to do what? To read the Word of God for himself. Jesus promised his disciples that the Holy Spirit would come, and he says, whom the Father would send in my name, he will teach you all things and bring to your remembrance all that I said to you. That verse is perhaps confusing. At least it was to me when I was in college taking that Bible examination. He didn't bring back everything that I had heard, and I couldn't quite understand it. Well, this is a special, significant promise to the apostles who would become Christ's unique representatives and witnesses to the truth of God after Christ ascended back to heaven. They didn't have the ability to say to an audience, turn to Romans chapter 8. They were writing it. They didn't have it yet. And so God, by his Spirit, brought back to their mind 3.5 years worth of teaching in an amazing way. But this truth does apply in a general sense to the believer who gets into the Word of God and finds the Spirit of God illumining its truth to their mind and their life. Paul referred to that in 1 Corinthians 2 when he wrote, "The unbelieving man does not accept the things of the Spirit of God. They are foolishness to him. He cannot understand them. They are spiritually appraised, but he who is spiritual, that has been brought to life and indwelt by the Spirit of God, appraises all things, for we have the mind of Christ." So then, to be led by the Spirit of God is to be led into the Word of God, and furthermore, to be led by the Spirit of God is to be led in obedience to the Word of God. Paul said, "I say, walk by the Spirit, and you will not obey the lusts of the flesh." Or like Paul, who encouraged Timothy, that all Scripture is given by inspiration of God, theopneustos, the Word of God, the very breath of God. And it is profitable for teaching, reproving, correcting, for training in righteousness, that the man of God, the believer, may be absolutely, totally, adequately prepared, equipped for every good work. You have enough. You have enough. Are you being led by the Spirit? You could ask it this way. Are you being led into the Word of God, and are you being led to obey the Word of God? If you can say yes to that, you are being led by the Spirit of God. Now, the Greek verb for led, ago, has a number of different nuances as it appears literally hundreds and hundreds of times in the New Testament. Let me just translate some of them that will give just further nuance to what it means to be led by the Word of God or by the Spirit of God. And I'll put it in question form. Are you attended by the Word? Are you accompanied by the Word? Are you driven by the Word? Are you pulled, tugged by the Word? Are you hauled and moved by the Word? Are you literally escorted, conducted, directed? Are you piloted by the Word of God? Isn't that good? The verb appears some 200 times in the Greek Old Testament translation, the Septuagint. And we don't have time to even get into it, obviously. But the very first time is significant as it directs the context of this verb in wonderful ways. The first time it appears in the Bible is that breathtaking moment when Adam was roused from his deep sleep. God, having taken a rib from his side and fashioned the woman, God now leads Eve to Adam. There's the verb. He leads her to him and introduces her to him. Donald Gray Barnhouse wrote this way. As that verb in that very first context sort of set the stage of the wonderful privilege and precious truth of being led by the Spirit of God, he said it this way, "I could not help but look down through the years to that moment when the Lord caused a deep sleep to fall upon our Jesus Christ. And there upon the cross of Calvary, he opened up the side of the Lord, and from that suffering and death, he created the church of his redeemed people. Yes, the very bride of Christ." Wow. For those indwelt by the Spirit of God, you have been brought, as it were, to be the bride of Christ. And you have the privilege of following somebody new, divine leadership, the Holy Spirit. Secondly, Paul goes on to say you are able to belong to someone new. Not only divine leadership, but a divine relationship. Look at verse 14 again. "For all who are being led by the Spirit of God, these are the sons of God. For you have not received a spirit of slavery again to fear, but you've received a spirit of adoption as sons." Now, what does it mean to be an adopted son of God? I can tell you ahead of time, it is a wonderful and beautiful nuance of our redemption to use this word. He begins, of course, by setting the stage, by telling us because of our adoption, we haven't received the spirit of fear. We heard a little bit of that kind of testimony, the kind of guilt and fear that you're never measuring up, that somehow those scales never tip in the right direction. This is what Paul is saying. You don't have that spirit of fear. You don't have to measure up to all of the law. You are accepted by God on the basis of your adoption as a son. But what does it mean to be adopted? Well, we typically think in our American culture of what happens when we adopt a child. We take a child from one family or an orphan who has no biological family caring for him, and we place them in our family. But the word adoption is a little different in the Word of God. In fact, it has a little bit of a different nuance or meaning. The word adoption is rare. In fact, it's never used in the Old Testament because Jews didn't adopt. They didn't adopt because they had other practices and social systems for those who were orphans and those rights of inheritance. But the word adoption appears five times in the New Testament, three of which are in the book of Romans. And when we think of the word adoption, we often think just of our own culture, but Paul had a Roman adoption in mind. And every Roman son went through a ceremony of adoption. Every Roman father adopted in this special ceremony his son. And this was a special ceremony whereby this son was inducted into manhood. It was a ceremony where he was given the full rights of his Roman citizenship. It was bestowed upon that young man at his adoption. Likewise, by saying that we are the adopted sons of God, we have received at immediate conversion by faith to Jesus Christ the full rights of our citizenship in heaven. It isn't just for the ones that have been saved for 5 years or 10 years or 15 years. And if I grow up long enough, then I'll get security that I'm going to go to heaven. Or maybe I'll get the inheritance of the Father maybe after doing these things. Or no, right away. At conversion, you are adopted. That's one of the many things that happens when you come to faith in Christ. And you have been given the full rights. One of the rights has to do with inheriting the Father's fortune. That's why a little later on in verse 17, Paul talks about becoming a co-heir with Jesus Christ. He's thinking of a Roman ceremony of adoption whereby the son is able to inherit his father's fortune. So also, being adopted into God's family, Paul is telling us that we will inherit our father's fortune. Can you imagine? We are wealthy beyond imagination. We experience only a little bit of it now. But we will have all of paradise in the presence of our Lord and everything imaginable, and our wealth will be so great that gold will be pavement. There is also the use of the word adoption for the transference of one child into another, and it happened in Roman culture. And Paul, I think, had this in mind as well. In a Roman adoption, in this typical sense that we think of, several things happen. Number one, the adopted person lost all rights to his old family, and more importantly, the old family lost all of its rights to the son. They couldn't come along later and say, well, now we really want you to come back and bail us out. Or we really want you to come back and continue our name. No, they lost at that adoption ceremony all rights to that child. He literally, as it were, got a new father. By law, the old life of the adopted person was completely wiped out. In fact, if they were older when they were adopted, whatever debts they owed were all canceled out at adoption. And in this ceremony, the adopted son received again the right to carry on the name of his new family. They were literally viewed as if they were biological children of the ones who had adopted them. There's an illustration in Roman history that gives us how this ceremony was considered so complete, so legally binding. The emperor Claudius adopted Nero. We don't know what he saw in Nero, but he adopted Nero. He wanted Nero to sit upon his throne. And so he adopted him in this kind of ceremony. Claudius had a daughter by birth, biological daughter named Octavia. And Nero decided that it'd be a good idea to marry Octavia to strengthen his grip on the throne, because he would be married to the biological daughter of the preceding emperor. And so he wanted to marry her. But because of Roman law, considering them now brother and sister, the Roman Senate had to convene and make a special exemption of law to Nero so that he could marry the one that everyone now viewed as if she were his biological sister. It's as if they were blood related. Now, let me pause just long enough to say, isn't that significant in the fact that we refer to each other as brothers and sisters? We use that term rather lightly, don't we? In the mind of God who has adopted us, it's as if we were literally related by blood. So, treat your sisters right. Treat your brothers right. In the mind of God, it's as if you were born to the same parents. And so, in the mind of Paul, as he gives us this great truth, he tells us that we've been adopted by God. What did God see in us? What would he see in us? We would say, well, I don't know what Claudius would see in Nero. What would God see in us? Who knows our hearts? And yet he took us, sinful, poverty-stricken, helpless, lost, debt-laden sinners, and he adopted us into his own family so that all of our sinful debts are canceled out and the inheritance of heaven is now all ours. Because the Spirit of God is the hand inside the glove, activating the glove of our lives, we are now able to follow somebody new. We're now able to belong to somebody new. And let me give you one more. We're able to speak to someone new. Not only do we have divine leadership and a divine relationship, we can experience divine worship. Look at the latter part of verse 15 again. You've received a spirit of adoption whereby or by which we cry out, what? Say it. Abba, Father. Say it again. Abba, Father. You just said something that no Jew would ever say. You have said something new. No Jew would ever address God as Father. By the time of our Lord, and even by, of course, beyond that, the time of the Apostle Paul, the names of God within the community of Jews were no longer even being spoken. They were being withheld more and more from public speech and even from prayers. In the writing or the copying of Scripture, by this time, when a scribe reached the name of God in the Old Testament record, he'd lay his quill down, he'd go and he'd wash his hands thoroughly, and he'd come back and he'd pick up a special quill and he'd write the name or the consonants of God and he'd place the special quill back. He'd pick up his old quill and he'd continue on through the text. They had such an incredible reverence for the name of God, and that's the good part of it. And I would encourage you to have great reverence for the names of God. Don't use the names of God with a trite spirit. Don't say, oh my G-O-D. His name shouldn't be used as some sort of exclamation like that. Treat it with great reverence. We can learn that from them. The sad part is, though they had great reverence, there was great distance from this God. But the Spirit of God would change all that. Because of Christ's atoning death and the Spirit's creation of spiritual life and those who trust in Christ alone, the Christian can now call God Father. And it's fascinating to discover that Jesus Christ in the New Testament always spoke of God as his Father. He used that address in all of his prayers, which is another good sign for us to speak with intimacy as we approach him. He never prayed to God. He always prayed to the Father, except for one time only. And that was his cry from the cross, right? When he cried out and he said, my God, why hast thou forsaken me? But that only proves and strengthens this point, that prayer, that one in particular, came from the lips of our Lord at the moment in which he was made sin for us, and that intimacy was broken, that fellowship was set aside. And so he would refer to him as God, no longer the intimacy that he had prayed earlier in the garden when he said to his Father, Abba, Father. Our Lord taught his disciples to pray with this kind of intimate confidence. And he taught them to pray in this model prayer by beginning with our what? Our Father. Now, what does Abba mean? Well, the word Father is simply the Greek word translated into English, Father. Abba is the Aramaic expression, which simply means Father. They both mean the same thing. The only difference is the fact that Abba is the address of small children to their fathers that was common in this day. The Jewish Talmud confirms that when a child was weaned, he or she would learn how to say the words Abba and Imma, daddy and mommy, papa and mama. And so there is a radically new intimate approach to God that no Jew would ever consider addressing God as his Father, and he would consider it blasphemous presumption to ever enter God's presence and call him Papa. When they are put together, they show both intimacy and respect. This is saying something entirely new to God. And by what right? What right? The indwelling, occupying, enabling person of the Holy Spirit who has brought us to life. So this winter, if it ever comes, every time you put on your gloves, I trust you will never look at your gloves the same again, but you will be reminded of the principle of God's Spirit indwelling you, activating in you these wonderful truths. By the way, if these gloves could talk, they'd never think of saying to me, I'll go it alone today. I don't need you anymore. Furthermore, they would never grit their teeth if they had any and complain they've got to get out of the warm closet and go out into the cold. No, they simply surrender to the hand that indwells them. And by yielding to the indwelling movement and direction of the Holy Spirit, like a glove yields to the hand, it has action. Christianity is, in a way, simply hand in glove.
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1: With SRN News, I'm Keith Peters in Washington. Around the country, expect the extreme heat to continue ahead of the 4th of July holiday weekend.
2: The National Weather Service says dangerous record-breaking heat will continue across much of the central and eastern United States. NWS Weather Prediction Center meteorologist Scott Klebauer says the cities will feel the worst of it.
3: Metropolitan areas and nearby suburbs, they're going to probably struggle to get out of the upper 70s and maybe even low 80s in some cases.
2: With humidity making it feel hotter than 100 degrees Fahrenheit, sweat will be dampening the spirits at many celebrations marking 250 years of American independence. Klebauer says extreme heat will be felt from New York all the way to the Carolinas. I'm Haya Panjwani.
1: America's 250th birthday celebration is giving members of the military a chance to reflect on the nation they serve. Willie Nelson reports from New York.
4: As America celebrates 250 years of independence, service members are reflecting on the country they've sworn to defend. Marines and Navy sailors aboard the USS Arlington shared what the milestone means to them.
5: What does celebrating America's 250th birthday mean to you?
6: It means celebrating the greatest country on earth. Everything that's led up to this point is amazing.
7: This is an amazing country. 250 years of freedom. It's quite a privilege.
8: For me, as a Marine, I see it as a real blessing to be able to represent 250 years of history.
4: Willie Nelson, New York Harbor.
1: Iran's Joint Military Command has warned that all oil tankers moving through the Strait of Hormuz must use its approved routes or face a forceful response. The statement from the military command was aired on Iranian state television Thursday. It wasn't immediately clear what sparked the threat from Iran. A mixed day on Wall Street with the Dow up by 594 points. The NASDAQ Composite Index dropped 207. The S&P 500 unchanged. This is SRN News. Christians are the most persecuted religious group on earth.
9: According to a sweeping global study by the Pew Research Center, harassment of Christians by governments and their neighbors took place in 165 countries in 2023, the last year for which all the data is in. Muslims were persecuted in 143 nations, Jews in 98. However, Pew points out that while Christians and Muslims make up big segments of the world population, Jews represent only 1% and yet are subject to increasing levels of persecution. Michael Harrington reporting.
1: Legacy Deo has announced the formation of a new scholarship-granting organization designed to expand access to Christian education across Texas. The new initiative coincides with the upcoming federal scholarship tax credit program. Beginning in 2027, individual taxpayers will be able to earn a federal tax credit by donating towards scholarships. This is SRN News. July 4th will see the launch of so-called Trump accounts benefiting children born during President Trump's second term.
10: Parents can open accounts for these youngsters, receiving $1,000 from the government and potentially more from billionaires who have pledged money. The funds are managed by private firms and are invested in the stock market. Children can access the money at age 18 for specific purposes like education or home buying. Affluent families that can afford to put their own money in the accounts will realize the greatest benefits. Rich Thomason, Washington.
1: A skyscraper-scaling daredevil told police that he and his girlfriend climbed the Empire State Building's antenna and unfurled a banner about love and peace because he wanted to do something special for their engagement. The couple was arraigned on felony reckless endangerment. More details at SRNnews.com. From Washington, I'm Keith Peters.
0: Hello, Bristol Bay. My name is Maggie Johnson. It's time to take a look at the weather forecast from the King Salmon, Dillingham, and Anchorage airports. From King Salmon, today there will be overcast skies during the afternoon hours. The high will be 56. Winds will be north to northwest at 5 to 10 miles an hour. The chance of rain is 30%. Tonight it will be cloudy. There will be a slight chance of a rain shower. The low will be 43. Winds will be west to southwest at 5 to 10 miles an hour. Tomorrow there will be light rain early, then remain cloudy with showers in the afternoon. The high will be 49, winds will be south-southwest at 10 to 20 miles an hour, the chance of rain is 80%. From the Dillingham Airport, today it's cloudy in the afternoon, the high will be 57, winds will be north-northwest at 5 to 10 miles an hour. The chance of rain is 40%. Tonight will be cloudy. The low will be around 45. Winds are south to southwest at 5 to 10 miles an hour. Tomorrow will be cloudy with occasional light rain, mainly in the morning. The high will be 51. Winds will be southwest at 10 to 20 miles an hour. The chance of rain is 80%. From the Ted Stevens International Airport in Anchorage, today will be partly cloudy. The high will be around 65. Winds will be west at 5 to 10 miles an hour. Tonight will be partly cloudy early, followed by cloudy skies overnight. There will be a slight chance of a rain shower. The low will be 52. Winds will be south to southwest at 5 to 10 miles an hour. Tomorrow will be cloudy early with partial sunshine expected later on. The high will be 62. Winds will be west to southwest at 5 to 10 miles an hour. For today's tides, at the entrance of the Naknek River, at 1:22 p.m. it's a low tide at 4.6 feet. At 5:33 p.m. it's a high tide at 13.8 feet. At the entrance of the Egeyik River, at 2:58 p.m. it's a high tide at 11.3 feet. At 10:48 p.m. it's a low tide at negative 0.1 feet. At Clark's Point, Nishkik Bay, at 12:45 p.m. it's a low tide at 7.8 feet. At 5:19 p.m. it's a high tide at 13.2 feet. In the marine forecast, in the Bristol Bay waters for Area 761, Bristol Bay from Fort Hyden to Cape Chichikov out to 15 nautical miles. Today there's a northwest wind at 15 knots, diminishing to 10 knots in the afternoon. Seas will be at 3 feet with rain. Tonight there will be a west wind at 20 knots, seas will be at 3 feet. Tomorrow there will be a southwest wind at 20 knots, seas will be at 4 feet. For Area 762, Bristol Bay from Cape Chichikov to Cape Pierce out to 15 nautical miles. Today there will be a variable wind less than 10 knots, becoming west 10 knots in the afternoon, seas at 2 feet. Tonight there will be a west wind at 15 knots, seas will be at 3 feet. Tomorrow there will be a southwest wind at 25 knots, seas will be at 5 feet with rain. 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
12: What do we do when we see someone who is godly falling into sin? Should we take a perverse delight in it? Should we make sure we tell as many people as possible about it? Well, that's not what the Bible says. It says the opposite. Be humble about this because that could have happened to you. And our objective is never to destroy. Our objective is always to restore.

0: To borrow from Mark Twain, bad news can travel halfway around the world while good news is still putting on its shoes. When an influential believer falls into sin, it seems like we hear about it at the speed of light. But how do we reach out to someone who's helped us when they're the ones who need help? Pastor Greg Laurie answers that question today on A New Beginning. We're considering a story about Noah in the book of Genesis. This godly man sinned, but we can learn from this biblical account.
1: We're talking a little bit about Noah last time and how evil things were and how Noah managed to work for God. He worked for God. He said, I want you to effectively build a giant boat. In one of the greatest practical acts of faith in all of history, Noah cut down that first gopher wood tree to build this ark. I mean, this man followed the will of God and he sat in this boat for all of this time, and he waited on the Lord. And then when they finally reached dry land, Noah built an altar to the Lord. I mean, hey, if you'd been cooped up in a boat for that long, wouldn't you want to just run around for a while? Noah said, no, I'm going to bring a sacrifice to God. I'm going to remember that God did all of this for us. And now we read of some things that Noah did that kind of shock us. But actually, this shouldn't shock us at all. We see Noah messing up big time in Genesis chapter 9. Let's read about it. Verse 20. After the flood, Noah began to cultivate the ground and he planted a vineyard. One day he drank some wine that he had made and he became drunk and lay naked inside his tent. Ham, the father of Canaan, saw that his father was naked and went outside and told his brothers. Then Shem and Japheth took a robe and held it over their shoulders and backed into the tent to cover their father. As they did this, they looked the other way so they would not see him naked. When Noah woke up from his stupor, he learned what Ham, the youngest son, had done. Then he cursed Canaan, the son of Ham. May Canaan be cursed. May he be the lowest of servants to his relatives. Then Noah said, may the Lord God of Shem be blessed and may Canaan be a servant. May God expand the territory of Japheth. And now may Japheth share the prosperity of Shem and may Canaan be his servant. Noah lived another 350 years after the great flood. He lived 950 years and then he died. Wow. Okay. What? Why did this happen? Because the Bible's an honest book. And if one of our heroes messes up, we're going to read about it and we're going to learn from it. Just like we learn from their positive example, we'll learn from their negative example of things to not do. First point I would bring up, though, the fall of Noah shows that anyone can fall into sin. Anyone can fall into sin. No one is above or beyond temptation. It's ironic because when Noah is introduced to us in Genesis 6:9, it says he was a righteous man, blameless among the people of his time, and he walked with God. Then, of course, we're told he was a preacher of righteousness. There are a few characters in the Bible with credentials like this. He's a genuine hero of the faith slipping. But let me say something that might surprise you, but I want you to think about this. You might be surprised to know that sometimes those who have known the Lord longer can be more vulnerable to slipping than the person who is younger in the faith. Take a small child. A small child knows they need their parent. They call out to their mommy or their daddy for everything. They can't even feed themselves yet. They're dependent upon their parent. But as they get older, they become more independent. When they become teenagers, they don't even want to see you anymore, right? But that's the whole point, isn't it? We're raising them to stand on their own two feet and think for themselves. And as we grow in our faith, initially we're so dependent on God. But after a few years have gone by, now a decade has passed, now 2 decades, now 3 decades, you've acquired a little bit of Bible knowledge, haven't you? You've worn out a few Bibles. You know a few things. In fact, you think you probably know more than you actually know. Now you're a sermon connoisseur. And I like this one guy's messaging, but I don't like the other and I disagree with him. So you're an expert on everything. And here's the problem. you start lowering your guard a little bit and you think, I know all these things and I've grown so much. Okay, that's great, but wait, be on guard because you might find yourself falling into some kind of sin. Pride goes before a fall. That's what the Bible says. Simon Peter made the mistake of boasting in the presence of the other disciples. They'll all deny you. I will never deny you. Jesus said, before the rooster has crowed twice, you will deny me thrice, basically. And that's exactly what happened. Consider this. Noah's not the only one who messed up later in life. Moses did too. Here's Moses, the great lawgiver. Moses, who delivered the Israelites from the bondage of Pharaoh and went through the wilderness with them. He comes to the very brink of the promised land and he's unable to enter in because he sinned against God. And the Lord did not let him enter into the land. David too, the great king of Israel, sinned later in life. When he should have been leading his troops into battle, he was idle. He's in his 50s. He's kicking back. And he's thinking he's above it all and he falls into sin. And David's own son, Solomon, also fell into gross sin in his later years. Solomon was blessed with supernatural wisdom that was so great. People came from around the world to sit at his feet and learn. But then Solomon went on a sinful binge, sampling everything this world has to offer. So think of these great men of God who messed up later in life.
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4: 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I am writing to you from Dulag Christian Fellowship, a small but growing church here in Dulag, Leyte, Philippines. 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
2: Well, we're considering Noah's failure in Genesis chapter 9. Pastor Greg is presenting his message, God Keeps His Promises.
1: Noah had done the big work already. You know, he's built the ark, he's landed the ark, he's accomplished the purpose. Now he's thinking, I don't know, I've worked awfully hard. I think I'll just plant a vineyard and enjoy the fruit of my labor. And you know what happens here in this story. And this also brings up the destructive power of alcohol. Look at verse 21. He became drunk and lay naked. Do I have to tell you it's a sin to get drunk? This comes as a revelation to some people. The Bible tells us to not be drunk with wine. And I know about the destructive power of alcohol. The first 17 years of my life, I lived in an alcoholic home. My mom didn't just drink. She was a raging alcoholic, screaming and yelling every night, throwing things, passing out. And my mother, who was a beautiful woman, at the age of 70, looked like she was 90 or beyond, because the effects of her drinking had taken its toll on her, including a head-on collision that she had while driving drunk one night. It was so sad what drinking did to her life, and I saw the ruined relationships and all the rest of it, and I've seen to this day how alcohol destroys people and even Christians. So this is something we need to be so careful of. Think of how many lives have been destroyed through it. I love how quiet it gets when I address this subject. But Noah's life stands as a warning to every person who follows Jesus, because Nothing is recorded about him after his fall. It's like the next 300 years of his life are a blank. You don't want that to happen. It's good to run a race well, but it's also very important to finish a race. And so here is a man at the end of his life messing up. Thank God there's still restoration even when we fail. But we want to be so careful, because look at what his son Ham does. He sees his father in this compromised state. And by the way, the Bible suggests he deliberately put himself in that state. Not just that he was drunk, but scholars tell us the Hebrew word for uncovered indicates a deliberate act, not a mere unconscious effort of drunkenness. So he was intentionally living in a bad way here, and he should have never done this, but okay, he had done it, all right? So his son Ham sees him and thinks, oh, this, I'm going to tell everyone how badly my father messed up. And what a shame that was. The other brothers did not react that way. What do we do when we see someone who is godly falling into sin? Should we take a perverse delight in it? Should we make sure we tell as many people as possible about it? By the way some people behave, you would think the Bible says if a brother or a sister is overtaken in sin, you who are spiritual should kick them when they're down and tell as many people as possible. Well, that's not what the Bible says. It says the opposite. If a brother or a sister is overtaken in sin, we're told in Scripture, you who are spiritual should seek to restore them in a spirit of weakness, considering yourself, lest you also be tempted. In other words, be humble about this, because it could be you. That could have happened to you. And our objective is never to destroy. Our objective is always to restore. I know it's hard, because when you confront someone who's in sin, well, let's go back to drinking again, since you love that subject so much. And so they're drinking, and you're seeing it's ruining their life. You're seeing they're making horrible decisions. Man, you got to stop doing that. What are you doing? Why are you living that way? Hey, man, don't judge my journey, they say. Or they say something more like, hey, don't judge my journey. Okay. Yeah, I'll tell you what. You got to change your course. I love you. I'm saying this because I care about you. See, that my objective is to help them, to get them back on their feet again. Because I'm told in James 5:19, if anyone should wander from the truth and someone should bring him back, remember this, whoever turns a sinner from the error of his way will save his soul from death and cover a multitude of sins. So Noah was effectively a last days believer. He was waiting for the judgment of God to come through a flood. We too are last days believers. Jesus said, as it was in the days of Noah, so also will it be when the Son of Man comes back again. And what did he tell us after that? He said, so two men will be working in the field. One will be taken, the other left. Two will be in a bed. One will be taken and the other left. Then he concludes, so stay awake. You don't know when your master will show up. So let me ask you this in closing. If Christ were to come back today or tonight, would you be one of the ones who would be caught up to meet him in the air? Or would you be one of the ones who would be left behind? You don't want to be. Because then a great tribulation period is coming. It's going to be a horrible time. You want to be ready for the Lord's return. Or maybe I'm talking to somebody right now who, like Noah, you've fallen. You're like that lady in that commercial. I've fallen and I can't get up. You need someone to help you. And God will help you. He'll pull you up and he'll forgive you, not condemn you. He died for your sin, and he loves you. Even when you fail, even when you fall short, he'll give you a second chance, but you must call out to him. And as we close our message today, I want to extend an invitation for any of you to believe in Jesus Christ, to be forgiven of your sin, and know with certainty that you'll go to heaven when you die, and know with certainty that you'll be ready for the Lord's return. And if you've fallen, to be restored and get back up on your feet spiritually. If you need to make a commitment to Christ or recommitment to him, why don't you do it right now? Let's all pray. Father, thank you for your word to us. And I pray that you will speak to every heart here, everyone watching and listening, wherever they are. They're loved by you with an everlasting love. And you want to bring them into
5: relationship with yourself. Help them to respond now. In Jesus' name I pray. Amen.

0: 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It's called A Great Awakening, the story of George Whitefield.
1: You have promoted the greatest awakening these colonies have ever seen. Arise, O sleeper! Awaken!
0: Pastor Greg, there's a scene in the movie where a rather tired, stuffy old preacher reads a scripture with absolutely no conviction, then half-heartedly introduces George Whitefield as the guest speaker. And Whitefield steps up with his thunderous voice and his explosive passion, and the people are just riveted. But at the end, the old preacher is so incensed, he tells Whitefield never to come back again. Mm-hmm. And if I'm remembering right, you had a similar experience when you were a young preacher. Isn't that right?
2: That's really true. And if you've seen the Jesus Revolution film, you'll remember that it was depicted there. But basically, I was invited to go speak at a church where another pastor had been speaking previously, but he wasn't coming that week. And they were supposed to tell them they were sending the very young man, Greg Laurie, up to speak. I think I was 18 years old, and They didn't know I was coming. So I walked up to the man that was clearly in charge and made sure everyone knew that. And I said, hello, my name is Greg Laurie. I'm from Calvary Chapel, and I've been asked to speak here tonight. He said, well, no one told me that you were speaking. Oh, no, I've been asked to speak. And he goes, well, I'm not sure I believe that. Why don't you just go sit there in that pew and we'll wait to see if the other speaker shows up, which was kind of insulting, frankly. And I sat there and I waited because I knew he wasn't coming. I knew he was the guy. And then finally he said, okay, you can speak just this one time. Hardly a vote of confidence, but the Lord blessed that night. And that became the beginning of our ministry. And there's a very similar scene in this film that we're offering our listeners called A Great Awakening, where young George Whitefield gets up to speak and the elderly preacher got up and gave him the worst introduction imaginable. And then Whitefield got up there and he began to speak and quickly realized he wasn't going to read from these notes he had written out. He was going to speak more spontaneously. And he pounds the pulpit and dust comes out of the old Bible that was probably never opened. And he begins to preach. And it's one of the greatest scenes in the whole film. In fact, here's the scene. Listen to this.
3: The congregation has grown quite large, presumably in anticipation of our guest speaker, who has excited many of late and created not a little following for himself.
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3: So, without further ado...
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1: 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You may have a religious head, and yet have the devil in your heart. Our Lord speaks the same words to you as surely as he spoke them to Nicodemus of old. You must be born again.
2: 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It's called A Great Awakening, and we want to send you your own copy so you can watch it anytime that you want. And by the way, you're going to love watching this with your whole family. The kids are going to enjoy it as well. So relive the first great spiritual awakening and what would ultimately become the United States of America in this outstanding film, A Great Awakening, that we will send to you for your gift of any size. Dave, tell them how to get a copy.
0: 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And then, if you'd like to make a change today in your relationship with God, Pastor Greg has some additional thoughts to share.
2: Maybe as you've been listening to this message, you've thought, I wish I could come into this relationship with God. I just don't know how. Let me tell you how you can come into a relationship with God right here, right now. First of all, you need to recognize you need God. You need to admit you're a sinner. I know some people choke on that word, but the Bible says all have sinned and fallen short of the glory of God. But then you need to recognize that Jesus Christ, the Son of God, died on the cross for your sin. The Bible says, while we were yet sinners, Christ died on the cross for your sin. The Bible says, while we were yet

0: By that I mean, would you like to ask Jesus to enter into your life and be your Savior, your friend, your Lord? If so, you can just pray this prayer after me. It's a simple prayer. You can pray it out loud if you would like, or you could pray it in the quietness of your heart. But if you want Jesus Christ to forgive you of your sin, if you want to go to heaven when you die, or maybe you want to make a recommitment to the Lord, just pray this prayer after me now. Pray these words if you would. Lord Jesus, I know that I'm a sinner, but I know that you're the Savior who died on the cross for my sin. I turn now from my sin, and I ask you to come into my life and forgive me of all of my sin. Thank you for loving me. Thank you for hearing this prayer. And thank you for answering this prayer. In Jesus' name I pray. Amen. Hey, if you just prayed that prayer, I want to congratulate you and say, welcome to the family of God.
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0: You've no doubt heard the expression, you can't see the forest for the trees. It's a warning against missing the big picture by getting caught up in the minor details. We'll see this idiom in action today on Truth for Life. Alistair Begg takes us to John's Gospel, to a woman at a well in Samaria, and we'll find out why Jesus' exhortation to his disciples in this moment is an appeal that every generation needs to take to heart.
1: John chapter 4, we have thought of the importance of being in Christ, the absolute necessity of it, and then of being like Christ, viewing him first as a humble servant, and then as a compassionate shepherd, and this morning, if you like, as a personal evangelist. And we're going to read the central part of John chapter 4, beginning at verse 27. John 4, verse 27. Just then, his disciples returned and were surprised to find him, that is Jesus, talking with a woman. But no one asked, "What do you want?" or "Why are you talking with her?" Then, leaving her water jar, the woman went back to the town and said to the people, "Come see a man who told me everything I ever did. Could this be the Christ?" And they came out of the town and made their way towards him. Meanwhile, his disciples urged him, "Rabbi, eat something." But he said to them, "I have food to eat that you know nothing about." Then his disciples said to each other, "Could someone have brought him food?" "My food," said Jesus, "is to do the will of him who sent me and to finish his work. Do you not save 4 months more and then the harvest? I tell you, open your eyes and look at the fields. They are ripe for harvest. Even now the reaper draws his wages. Even now he harvests the crop for eternal life, so that the sower and the reaper may be glad together. Thus the saying, 'One sows and another reaps,' is true. I sent you to reap what you have not worked for. Others

0: have done the hard work, and you have reaped the benefits of their labor. Many of the Samaritans from that town believed in him because of the woman's testimony. He told me everything I ever did. So when the Samaritans came to him, they urged him to stay with them, and he stayed 2 days, and because of his words, many more became believers. They said to the woman, "We no longer believe just because of what you said. Now we have heard for ourselves, and we know that this man really is the Savior of the world." Amen. Father, with our Bibles open before us, we humbly pray for your help, that in speaking, listening, seeking to understand and apply your word, we may know ourselves to be under your tutelage. For we pray humbly in Jesus' name. Amen. Well, I wonder, does it appear unduly harsh to suggest that these disciples were more concerned about sandwiches than they were about salvation? Sandwiches rather than salvation. And would it be wrong to suggest that the present day church, us, that we, his disciples at this point in time, are in danger of making a similar but largely the same mistake, losing track of the central issue, forgetting really what it is all about that God has come in Jesus to do? Because you will notice from the text that it was while they were buying food these events unfolded. They had gone into the town, John tells us, these disciples who would later on be dispatched by Jesus to go out into their community and beyond. And while they were gone, concerned about the importance of providing for Jesus, not that we would want to diminish this in any way, but while they were doing that, Jesus is involved in what is clearly a moment of cross-cultural evangelism. Indeed, the surprise on the part of the disciples in verse 27 when they return was equal to the surprise of the Samaritan woman, as you have it recorded for you there in verse 9. The woman is asking, could this be the Christ, in verse 29? And the disciples are asking, could someone have brought him food, in verse 33? It is just this wonderful irony that runs all the way through John's gospel. Here, the disciples preoccupied with the affairs of physicality and the immediacy of temporal need, and a woman who earlier in the day had been focused entirely upon the routine task of collecting water now finds herself involved in telling a whole community concerning this man that she had met. So, if you like, the disciples are involved in the developing saga of the sandwich, and they're completely unaware of the fact that while they are preoccupied with these things, the villagers are on their way towards Jesus. And so he provides them, you will notice, in verse 34 with a word of explanation, which we read. He says, "I know that you are concerned and rightly about these things, but my food is to do the will of him who sent me and to finish his work." That's his explanation. And then his exhortation is in verse 35. "I tell you, open your eyes and look at the fields. They are ripe for harvest." Now, that word of exhortation from Jesus, set in the historical context here in John 4, is a word that needs to be sounded in every generation. And most importantly, when the people of God are in danger of turning the affairs of time into the experience of sailing around in a marina rather than taking the lifeboat of their life out onto the troubled seas of human existence. It is very, very possible, and you will see this even in the history of the church that is familiar to us, very, very possible for a church, for a local assembly of God's people to begin with a very clear understanding of their commission and their mission to be engaged in reaching men and women with the good news of the gospel, to be out, as it were, on the highways and byways, compelling people with the news of the kingdom, to be seeking to turn their lives into bridges that are possibilities for people encountering Jesus, And then somewhere along the line, imperceptibly, slowly, instead of taking their boats out onto the sea, they've decided that they should just circle their boats in the safety of the harbor. And you go amongst these people in their congregations, and they're very engrossed in teaching, in small groups, in discipleships, in the establishing of the family, in the caring for all of the internal facets of Christian living, all of which are clearly important in the framework of Christianity. But none of them on their own, nor all of them together, come close to the issue of seeing unbelieving people becoming the committed followers of the Lord Jesus Christ. And to every generation that is in danger of losing its focus, to every Christian that may be preoccupied with that which is helpful but not best, this exhortation rings out from the lips of Jesus. I tell you, lift up your eyes and look on the fields. They're white for harvest. I often say to younger ministers now, as they launch out into their privileged responsibilities amongst God's people, I say to them, my concern for you is not so much that you will fail, but that you will succeed at the wrong stuff, that you will succeed at the wrong things. And the disciples here need this lesson, and so do we. You see, the passion for reaching people with the gospel is quenched when we lose sight of the grandeur of the gospel. The passion for reaching people, the passion for mission, whether it is local mission, whether it is the mission of reaching our children or our grandchildren, that passion will always be quenched if and when we lose sight of the grandeur of the story that is in the gospel. When we sing of the name of Jesus, we need constantly to remind ourselves what that name is. And the word of the angel was clear, wasn't it? And you will give him the name Jesus. Why? For he shall save his people from their sins. How? In the cross. And when we take our eyes off Christ and off the nature of the atonement, then we will find that our zeal for evangelism is diminished. Let me give you a quote that will pin your ears back just a little from an amazing book written years ago by Smeaton, a Scottish theologian, and on the nature of the atonement. And this is what he writes in that book. To convert one sinner from his way is an event of greater importance than the deliverance of an entire kingdom from temporal evil. I'm going to say that to you again. I'd like to take this into all of our Christian colleges, and I want them to write me now a 2,000-word essay on Smeaton's quote. I want to hear from them. And I have a horrible sneaking suspicion that a significant number of them will challenge Smeaton's quote. And I'll tell you why. Because either they have never understood or they have lost sight of the grandeur of the gospel. Here's the quote again. To convert one sinner from his way is an event of greater importance than the deliverance of a whole kingdom from temporal evil. Now, you must understand that Smeaton was not suggesting that the issues of temporal evil were irrelevant or that they should not be engaged in by the Christian community. Surely they must, for the Christian is about good news and good deeds foreordained for us to do, as it says in Ephesians 2. But Smeaton is introducing proportionality to the thing. And if he was speaking in contemporary terms, he might say something like this. To convert one sinner from his way or from her way is an event of greater importance than the deliverance of sub-Saharan Africa from the problem of AIDS. You see, that's where it really bites now, isn't it? To convert one sinner from their ways. Why do you think it was that Jesus went to individuals? Why is it that Jesus apparently and purposefully goes out of his way for encounters with individuals? Well, I think because Smeaton's quote is right. And in John chapter 3, you have this encounter with a religious individual, with a man of some standing, of stature in the community. And then you turn into John chapter 4, as we've done now, and you find that the encounter is with somebody from, if you like, the opposite end of the spectrum. In 3, it's a man. In 4, it's a woman. In 3, he's religious and has some stature in the community. In 4, she is apparently irreligious and her standing in the community is questionable. And what is the fulcrum, if you like? What is the pivot point in between 3 and 4? Well, let me suggest to you that it's the 16th verse of John chapter 3, and maybe the 17th as well. For God so loved the world that he gave his one and only Son, that whoever believes in him shall not perish, but have eternal life. For God did not send his Son into the world to condemn the world, but to save the world through him. Whoever believes in him is not condemned, but whoever does not believe stands condemned already because he has not believed in the name of God's one and only Son. These verses are absolutely foundational to the whole development of John's gospel. And I suggest to you are the very foundational pivot point in between these two encounters. If you want to put it in more personalized terms, then you could say that God did not send his Son into the world to condemn the woman at the well, but to save the woman at the well. He didn't send him to the well simply that the woman would discover what a horrible wretch she was, but in order that she might discover what a wonderful Savior Jesus is. Now, if we prize this kind of thing, then surely we ought to be ever increasingly committed to asking God the Father to make us more like his Son Jesus, who was preoccupied with the gospel. Jesus, from the very beginning of his ministry, is preoccupied with the gospel. I will get back to John 4 here in a moment, but I'm waggling the club a little on the tee, I admit that. And some of you are saying, why don't you hit the ball? Well, I'll hit it in just a moment. Just a couple more waggles. You remember at the very beginning of the ministry of Jesus, we're told how he has performed these miraculous signs. People have brought the sick to him and the demon-possessed. The whole town, Mark says, has gathered at the door. Jesus has healed many of various diseases. He's driven out demons and so on. And then Mark says that very early in the morning, while it was still dark, Jesus got up, left the house, and went into a solitary place where he prayed. And his companions, these fledgling disciples, come and find him. And when they find him, they want him to know, Jesus, last night was fantastic. Everyone is looking for you. Your mission is off to a tremendous start. I mean, the whole town was gathered outside the door. The crowds are here in droves. It's just ripe for the picking. And Jesus replied, let's go somewhere else. What? Well, why would we go anywhere else? The market is right here. No, we need to go and open up other areas. Let us go somewhere else to the nearby villages. Now listen to this. So that I can preach there also, that is why I have come. Remember, Luke 4, he sent me to preach good news to the poor. So he traveled throughout Galilee, preaching in their synagogues and driving out demons. I resist the temptation to have another sidebar on the nature of preaching at this point in the 20th century. That we'll leave that for another day and another time. Let's get to John 4 before we run out of time in its entirety. First of all, in fact, I have 3 points. Number 1, the encounter. Number 2, the impact. And number 3, a lesson or two. First of all, the encounter. The encounter between Jesus and this lady. We didn't read it, And instead of listening in on the conversation, as it is reported in the third person by John, I want to suggest to you that it might come across with a little more vibrancy if only we could have the lady here herself to tell it in her own words. Close your eyes, waggle your head twice, and then listen up. It started out for me the way most days do, just a routine trip to the well. So you'd understand when I say that I was caught off guard, even by the presence of someone else there, and even more so when the individual proved to be a man, and then when he spoke to me. I found myself immediately recalling. I said, hey, we don't do that. You're a man, I'm a woman, kind of. And you are a Jew, and I'm a Samaritan, and we don't really converse. But he aroused my curiosity because he created the sensation that I was the one in need of the water, although he was the one who was asking for a drink of water. He just pointed to the well and he said, everyone who drinks this water will be thirsty again, but whoever drinks the water I give him will never thirst again. Well, I said, sign me up for that. Because I don't want to have to keep coming back to this well to draw water. And it was then, and right out of the blue, that he says to me, go call your husband and come back. Well, my first reaction was, which husband does he want me to call? But all I could get out was, I have no husband. Well, you know, he didn't try and probe. In fact, it quickly became clear that he knew it all. And I immediately said to him, I can see that you must be a prophet. And indeed, I started with a question about where you would go if you were worshiping God. Should you go where the Samaritans usually go? Or you should go where the Jews go? Is it Gerizim or is it Jerusalem? And he quickly set all that aside. He said that really that wasn't the issue. In fact, the story was that God was seeking us. Well, I said to him, let's just fold this up now. Why don't we wait until the Christ, the Messiah, comes? He'll explain everything. And it was then, without so much batting an eyelid, that he looked at me and he said, that's me, the one speaking to you. I'm the Messiah. Well, just then all his friends came back. And I realized it was over, so I left my water pot. I left it right back there at the well, and I came back here as fast as I could, and I've come back right here to you, to my friends, and to my community. I've come right back to my town here, and I want to say to you, could this be the Messiah? Why don't you come out? Let you come out and meet him. He told me everything I ever did. That's the encounter. Now we go to the impact. Back into the words of John. As he recounts it for us. When you consider this woman's history of relationships, for her to reappear in the town shouting, come see a man, is ironic, isn't it? After all, that was the thing she was notorious for in the town. You know? What is this? The seventh man, shouts somebody. She's on number seven now. Well, there was a sense in which she was on number seven. But this man was like no other man. This man was someone entirely different. And the impact of the encounter with the man is clearly seen as you look at your text. Verse 28, she issues the invitation. Come see a man who told me everything I ever did. Do you think this might be the Messiah? Verse 30. They came out of the town and made their way towards him. That, you know, when you just read that routinely, you say, oh yeah, okay, so she said, what about this? And everybody started leaving the town. That's remarkable, isn't it? I mean, why would you even listen to her in the first place? What street cred does she have to have people put down their task for the day and to start walking out of the town? Makes you think of hymns like, I know not how the Spirit moves, convincing men of sin, revealing Jesus through the word, creating faith in him. You know, when we've dreamt up all of our most strategic plans for evangelism, and when we've conceived of all that needs to be done necessarily, God just comes in and picks up a no-name lady at a well and says, look at this for evangelism.
1: 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And if it's easier, you can just call us at 888-588-7884. I'm Bob Lapine. Does the thought of telling others about Jesus intimidate you? Tomorrow, we'll see how a simple request can open doors for gospel opportunities. The Bible teaching of Alistair Begg is furnished by Truth for Life, where the learning is for living.

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1: With SRN News, I'm Keith Peters in Washington. Americans' opinions on the country vary ahead of its landmark anniversary. Correspondent Haya Panjwani reports.
2: Some U.S. citizens, like 26-year-old auto technician Joseph Fuque Barreno in Topeka, Kansas, are optimistic about the future of America.
3: Some things are going to happen we're not going to like, but that's what makes us awesome is our resilience and ability to adapt and keep on pushing through and pursuing unity through laughter.
2: Others, like 83-year-old Air Force veteran who served in Vietnam, Leo LeClaire, in Tilton, New Hampshire, say they aren't happy with the state of the country.
4: And I think because of the issues that our Congress and President have made this all personal about them and not about our country, I don't feel very good about the 250th.
2: I'm Haya Panjwani.
1: Meanwhile, New York City is bracing for an action-packed weekend full of 4th of July events. Correspondent Laura Winters reports.
5: Law enforcement in the nation's largest city on high alert.
6: There are no known specific or credible threats to this year's celebrations.
5: New York City Police Commissioner Jessica Tisch says the harbor will be loaded with boats and tall ships as part of the America 250 celebration. And then there's the annual Macy's 4th of July fireworks, which draws thousands of people.
6: Intelligence Division, our Joint Terrorism Task Force, and our counterterrorism teams continue to monitor every possible lead, both domestic and international, in real time.
5: Laura Winters reporting.
1: A former Olympian was indicted Thursday on a felony charge in what President Trump has called vandalism of the reflecting pool. David Hearn is a former Olympic canoe racer who was indicted on a single count of property destruction in Washington, D.C. court. On Wall Street, the Dow up by 594 points. This is SRN News. America's megachurches are thriving.
7: A new study from the Hartford Institute for Religion Research finds there are about 1,850 megachurches in this country, and they see a total of about 10 million people on any given Sunday. That amounts to almost 20% of all Protestant churchgoers. The report also finds that two-thirds of America's biggest houses of worship say attendance now exceeds pre-pandemic levels, and the vast majority report their congregations are thriving and optimistic. Michael Harrington reporting.
1: The Supreme Court's decision to uphold state laws barring boys from playing against girls in school sports will sit well with most Americans. A recent AP NORC poll found that 6 in 10 adults strongly or somewhat favor keeping males off of female sports teams in both public schools and colleges. More than 24 Republican-led states have adopted transgender sports bans. This is SRN News. Here's the Wall Street Business Report.
8: The U.S. economy saw job creation cool a bit heading into the summer. PNC chief economist Gus Fouché says that 57,000 jobs created last month was less than expected.
9: You know, this isn't terribly surprising. Growth in the labor force is weak. We just don't have as many people available out there to work.
8: The unemployment rate, however, dropped to 4.2%. Alex Vega has the latest on mortgage rates.
10: Mortgage buyer Freddie Mac says the average rate on a 30-year mortgage fell this week to 6.43%. That's the lowest it's been in 7 weeks. The average rate has been hovering around 6.5% going back to mid-May. The trend has contributed to sluggish home sales this year. I'm Alex Vega.
8: Tesla car sales jumped over the past 3 months at a possible sign the worst of the boycotts against Elon Musk are over. At the close on Wall Street, the Dow was up by 594 points. For the Wall Street Business Report, I'm Bob Agnew.
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11: Hello, Bristol Bay. My name is Maggie Johnson. It's time to take a look at the weather forecast from the King Salmon, Dillingham, and Anchorage airports. From King Salmon, today there will be overcast skies during the afternoon hours. The high will be 56. Winds will be north to northwest at 5 to 10 miles an hour. The chance of rain is 30%. Tonight it will be cloudy. There will be a slight chance of a rain shower. The low will be 43. Winds will be west to southwest at 5 to 10 miles an hour. Tomorrow there will be light rain early, then remain cloudy with showers in the afternoon. The high will be 49, winds will be south to southwest at 10 to 20 miles an hour. The chance of rain is 80%. From the Dillingham Airport, today it's cloudy in the afternoon. The high will be 57, winds will be north to northwest at 5 to 10 miles an hour. The chance of rain is 40%. Tonight will be cloudy. The low will be around 45. Winds are south to southwest at 5 to 10 miles an hour. Tomorrow will be cloudy with occasional light rain, mainly in the morning. The high will be 51. Winds will be southwest at 10 to 20 miles an hour. The chance of rain is 80%. From the Ted Stevens International Airport in Anchorage, today will be partly cloudy. The high will be around 65. Winds will be west at 5 to 10 miles an hour. Tonight will be partly cloudy early, followed by cloudy skies overnight. There will be a slight chance of a rain shower. The low will be 52. Winds will be south to southwest at 5 to 10 miles an hour. Tomorrow will be cloudy early with partial sunshine expected later on. The high will be 62. Winds will be west to southwest at 5 to 10 miles an hour. For today's tides, at the entrance of the Naknek River, at 1:22 p.m. it's a low tide at 4.6 feet. At 5:33 p.m. it's a high tide at 13.8 feet. At the entrance of the Egeyuk River, at 2:58 p.m. it's a high tide at 11.3 feet. At 10:48 p.m. it's a low tide at negative 0.1 feet. At Clark's Point, Nishkek Bay, at 12:45 p.m. it's a low tide at 7.8 feet. At 5:19 p.m. it's a high tide at 13.2 feet. In the marine forecast, in the Bristol Bay waters for Area 761, Bristol Bay from Port Hyde to Cape Chichikov out to 15 nautical miles. Today there's a northwest wind at 15 knots, diminishing to 10 knots in the afternoon. Seas will be at 3 feet with rain. Tonight there will be a west wind at 20 knots. Seas will be at 3 feet. Tomorrow there will be a southwest wind at 20 knots. Seas will be at 4 feet. For Area 762, Bristol Bay from Cape Chichikov to Cape Pierce out to 15 nautical miles. Today there will be a variable wind less than 10 knots, becoming west 10 knots in the afternoon. Seas at 2 feet. Tonight there will be a west wind at 15 knots, seas will be at 3 feet. Tomorrow there will be a southwest wind at 25 knots, seas will be at 5 feet with rain. 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I'm Maggie Johnson, and that's your weather report from the KAKN radio studios in Naknek, now streaming at KAKN.org.
12: Nothing challenges the wisdom of the world like the Word of God. The Word says success comes from clawing our way to the top. But the Bible says the way up is the way down. Today on Turning Point, Dr. David Jeremiah examines the truth behind this intriguing paradox. From the series Making Sense of It All, here's David to introduce today's message, Going Up by Going Down.
13: And thank you for joining us today. This is Turning Point. I'm David Jeremiah, and we're talking about some principles in the Bible that help us make sense of what's going on in life. Today we look at a passage in Philippians chapter 2, a very famous passage, and it illustrates this whole principle of humility. In the passage, we read these words, God humbled himself. Jesus humbled himself. How could that be true? And yet it is true, and it's the key to the whole discussion we're going to have in just a moment. Hey, I want you to know that we have a magazine that is a blessing to a lot of people. I'm always blessed when it comes across my desk each month after it's finished and it's beautifully designed. It has all kinds of helpful information inside of it, including devotional material for every day of the week, Monday through Friday, and one for the weekend. And these are at the back part of this devotional book. You can take them every day, kind of like your daily nutritional pill. They're really helpful to get you started. And the magazine itself is filled with articles to help you grow. It will keep you up to date on what we're doing here at Turning Point, and I hope you'll take advantage of this opportunity. Ask for your copy of Turning Point's magazine when you call or write today. And now here is part one of Going Up by Going Down from Philippians chapter 2.
14: Well, if you have your Bibles with you today, I want to ask you to turn with me to the second chapter of the book of Philippians. That is where we are going to end up here in a few moments. And so you will already be there when we get there. You will have your Bible open to Philippians chapter 2. One of Jesus' methods of teaching was through the use of a paradox. Webster defines a paradox as a statement or an assertion that seems contradictory or opposed to common sense. And yet when you hear it, you know there's something true about it. Someone has said that a paradox is a statement that's standing on its head so you can't ignore what it means. And I've always been intrigued by the paradoxes of the Bible. For one reason, they illustrate the paradoxical nature of the Christian life. Let's face it, folks, on the human level, the Christian life seems kind of upside down and backwards. Read through the Gospels, and you will get not very far before you begin to run into statements that seem to contradict themselves. For instance, the New Testament teaches that we can be first by being last, that we can have more by having less, that we can get more by giving more, that we can experience joy through trouble, that we can become free by becoming slaves, that we can find rest by labor, that we can live by dying, that we can find ourselves by losing ourselves, that we can achieve exaltation by going through humiliation, and that we can win by losing. Now, I suggest if you were in a meeting of secular people and they said to you, tell me what you believe, and you recited that list, you would be laughed out of the room. You believe what? And yet, is it not true that the life of Christ and the life of Christ in us is not definable in the terms that people today truly can grasp? In his book, Loving God, Charles Colson once wrote that the real legacy of my life was my biggest failure. That failure was that I was an ex-convict. My greatest humiliation, he said, being sent to prison was the beginning of God's greatest use in my life. He said, God chose the one experience that I could not glory in for his own glory. And he went on to say that the kingdom of God is a kingdom of paradox, where through the ugly defeat of the cross, a holy God is glorified, where victory comes through defeat and healing through brokenness and finding self through losing self. So a paradox is a statement that if you just read it, at first it sounds like it's a disconnect. But the more you think about it, the more you talk about it, the more you get inside of its truth, the more you understand how powerful it is. Today, we're going to talk about the first of these paradoxes, and the best way for me to say this paradox is to say it this way. The way up is the way down. Can you say that with me out loud? The way up is the way down. The way up is the way down. Now, this probably sounds kind of silly to you. It is without question one of the most powerful truths in the Bible. And it is a truth that is not isolated to one little scripture here, not just to Philippians or some other portion of the Word of God. Once you put this in your mental computer, as you begin to think about it, you will just see it everywhere. For instance, in the exhortation of the written word in the Old Testament, we read, "Surely he scorns the scornful, but he gives grace to the humble." Proverbs 15:33 says, "The fear of the Lord is the instruction of wisdom, and before honor comes humility." Proverbs 29:23 says, "A man's pride will bring him low, but the humble in spirit will retain honor." The way up is the way down. When you come out of the Old Testament and into the Gospels and you begin to run into the words of Jesus, you will discover that this is one of his favorite themes. He gave at least four mini sermons on this particular topic. He constantly was talking about this. In Matthew 18:4, he says, "Whoever humbles himself as this little child is the greatest in the kingdom." In Matthew 23:12, Jesus said, "Whoever exalts himself will be humbled, but he who humbles himself will be exalted." The way up is the way down. Luke 14:11, "For whoever exalts himself will be humbled, and he who humbles himself will be exalted." Luke 18:14, Jesus said, "I tell you, this man went down to his house justified rather than the other. For everyone who exalts himself," said Jesus, "will be humbled, and he who humbles himself will be exalted." The words of the Old Testament and the words of Jesus teach us this truth, this paradox, that to be exalted, you have to be humbled. When you come out of the Gospels and you get into the epistles where the gospel truth is explained, you hear words like this from the writer James. He said, but he gives more grace. Therefore, he says, God resists the proud, but he gives grace to the humble. James 4:10, humble yourselves in the sight of the Lord, and he will lift you up. 1 Peter 5:5, quoting the Old Testament, God resists the proud, but he gives grace to the humble. Now, I dare say, when I tell you at the outset of this message that these paradoxes are important because they teach important truth and they also illustrate the upside-down nature of the Christian life, perhaps you're beginning to get it even at the outset, because this is not the way the world functions. I dare say you've not been to a business seminar lately where they told you that if you want to really get up and excel in your position and get to the top, that the way up is the way down. I don't think I've ever seen that in any business literature. The world knows nothing of this. This is not theirs. This is truth that is belonging just to those who are Christians. And it is a truth that if we can just a little bit get our arms around it today, it can be life-changing and transforming for all of us. Someone would say, well, has anybody really ever lived like this? Well, I don't know about very many people that have. I'm sure there are many who do, but I know one who did. And his story is given to us here in the second chapter of the book of Philippians. In the second chapter of the book of Philippians, we have a little offset in the passage, which is a hymn. It is perhaps a hymn written by Paul. Some believe that Paul took this out of some of the extant literature of his day and incorporated it into the second chapter of Philippians. It's sometimes referred to as the kenosis passage for a particular Greek word that is found in the text. It is often used at Christmas time to talk about how Jesus came down to be born in this world as our Savior. But as we shall see today, this passage was not written in the second chapter of Philippians as a doctrinal treatise. Paul did not write this primarily for the purpose of teaching us the doctrines of Christ. This is in the text to teach us that the way up is the way down. And if we will understand this particular portion of Scripture in light of the fact that it's a description of what happened to Jesus when he left heaven to come to this earth, if it does to you what it does to me, it will have an impact on your life that you will not be able to walk away from. So for us to do this and really get the best out of it, we have to follow the Lord Jesus on this round trip journey from heaven to earth and back to heaven. And we begin, first of all, with this example of the living word, as we see how when Jesus was in heaven, before he came down to be our Savior, we have to understand where he was and that he relinquished his place in heaven. It says in Philippians 2:6, who being in the form of God. J.B. Phillips translates the verse this way, for he who had always been God by nature. If anyone had the right to hang on to what he had, it was Jesus. He had the right to be self-centered if he chose to be. He had existed throughout eternity from the beginning. There was no beginning. And the Bible says that Christ, at the beginning in heaven, was in his place, and he was in the form of God. Now, that doesn't mean that outwardly he looked like God. It doesn't mean that he appeared to be God. The words in the text of the Greek language literally mean that he was in the very essence and substance of who he was. He was God himself. Jesus Christ was in heaven at home with his Father. He was and is and always will be God. That's where the journey began. He was in the holy place of heaven with the Lord. Every once in a while, people will say to me, you know, I know you people believe that Jesus is God. Well, I believe he's a good man. He was a great teacher, certainly a great leader, but I don't think he was God, and I don't think the Bible even says he was God. And when people say that to me, I always want to say, I bet you've never read your Bible. Because you can't read the Bible and believe that. That's absurd. Did you know that one time in the book of John, it's recorded 14:9, Jesus said, he who has seen me has seen the Father. Now, what part of that don't you get? In the book of Colossians, we are told that in Jesus Christ, it pleased the Father that all the fullness should dwell. In other words, that in Christ, everything that God is was there. He was God. In 1 Timothy 3:16, we read, and without controversy, great is the mystery of godliness. God was manifested in the flesh. When did that happen? When he came to be born at Bethlehem. That was God being manifested in the flesh. Listen to me, ladies and gentlemen. Jesus Christ is God walking around in a body. If he were not God, he could not have died on the cross for the sins of the whole world. If he were just a good man, his death would have been equal to one death. But he was God in a body, and God on the cross was one death for every person who would ever live. He is the eternal, infinite God. And when this journey to earth started, I want you to get this picture. He was at home in heaven as God with the Father. And the Bible says that he refused his prerogative. Verse 6 says, he did not consider it robbery to be equal with God. This really means that he did not grasp or hold on to this privilege. He did not consider equality with God something to be grasped. He did not view it as something to hold on to at all costs. While we may not be able to truly understand all of this, what we do understand is this, that Christ surrendered that which he loved in order that he might serve those who he loved. Please do not miss all of this. Jesus made a choice to become a servant. Verse 7 says, he made himself of no reputation. Verse 8 says, he humbled himself. In both cases, it means that he made a personal decision to walk away from all that we have described and begin this downward journey to us. He did it of his own will and in obedience to the will of the Father. If the only person in the world who ever had the right to assert his personal rights waived them, what does that mean to me? He relinquished his place, refused his prerogative, and then it says he renounced his privileges. It says in verse 7, he made himself of no reputation. I told you earlier that sometimes this passage is called the kenosis passage. And the reason for that is there's a Greek word here, which is K-E-N-O-O, kenao. And it's the word which is translated in the text by he made himself of no reputation. But the best translation of it is he emptied himself. And of course, the question is, of what did he empty himself? Some people say, well, when Jesus came to this world, when he came down to this earth, he laid aside his deity. He left heaven. He ceased to be God. I don't know anybody that believes that, if they believe the Bible. Let me tell you something. Deity diminished is no longer deity. You can't have 20% deity. You say, was Jesus God? Oh, he was 20% God. No. You either are God or you're not God. You're either 100% God or you're not God at all. You can't be 30% God. Jesus wasn't 50% man and 50% God. He was 100% man and 100% God. He was, when he came to this earth, truly God of gods. He wasn't less God because he came to be one of us. He was still God. So when it says he emptied himself, it doesn't mean that he laid aside his deity. That's not what it means. The best way to understand it is that he determined by choice that while he was on this earth, he would not take his rights to himself. He voluntarily divested himself of the independent use of his attributes. That's the best way to say it. And if you follow the Lord Jesus in the early years of his life on this earth, you will not see him doing any godly thing. If you knew Jesus growing up before his baptism, you wouldn't have picked him out of a crowd. You would never have said, there goes God. You wouldn't have known that. You would have known him to be a good person because he was sinless. But he didn't do the miraculous things that he did after his baptism when the Spirit of the Lord filled him. Because the Bible says when he came down here to be one of us, he chose to lay aside all of those prerogatives that were his by virtue of the fact that he was God, and to live and walk among us as one of us, so that he would truly be our representative. He chose to waive his rights. He chose to not do what he could do. Did he still have all the power? Absolutely. Could he have done all of those things? Without question. But because of his love for you and for me, and because of his desire to identify himself with those for whom he had come, he voluntarily laid aside all of his rights, though he continued to be the very God of very gods, and walked among us as one of us. At his baptism, he began to demonstrate these powers that were his by virtue of his Godhead. He did not give up his rights. He gave up his right to enjoy his rights. He emptied himself. And then the scripture says he relinquished his place. He refused his prerogative. He renounced his privileges. And here's what I love the most. He restricted his presence. Think of this, because this one we can really comprehend. We can get our arms around this one. We might be a little lost in some of the doctrine of the early ones, but this one, we'll all get this one. Let me ask you, where was Jesus before he was born in Bethlehem? You do know he didn't begin there. He came to be one of us through the miraculous birth through Mary without the agency of a human father. But where was he before that? As we've mentioned, he was in heaven. But where else? Listen to me. Wherever he wanted to be. Amen? He was boundless. He had no boundaries on him. He had the eternal universe and who knows what else at his disposal. He was unrestricted in his presence. But one day the Father tapped him on the shoulder and said, "Son, I have a job for you to do, and you're going to have to go to earth and become a human to do it." And when he was born in Bethlehem, all of that unrestricted presence was poured into one human body. And in that human body, that restricted presence, he walked upon this earth. And not only that, he lived his life in the postage stamp we call Israel without ever going outside of its boundaries. From the glories of everywhere to the restricted presence of a human body in a localized piece of real estate. What is Jesus doing? Leaving all of that, coming all the way down one step after the other. And then notice, he realized his purpose. And being found in appearance as a man, the scripture says, he humbled himself and became obedient to the point of death, even the death of the cross. Jesus came down to be one of us, restricted into a human body, into a short span of territory. And then the Bible says he went to the cross, and there he humbled himself and he became obedient unto death, even the death of the cross. Some people say, well, maybe Jesus did not know when he came down here that that's what was going to happen to him. Maybe they took him by surprise. How many of you know you do not take God by surprise? God doesn't have the word oops in his vocabulary. So the Bible says that when Jesus came to this earth, he knew what he was doing. He knew why he was coming. Mark 10:45 says, "For the Son of Man did not come to be served, but to serve," now watch this, "and to give his life a ransom for many." From the very moment of the eternal conversation in the Trinity, Almighty God and Jesus Christ and the Holy Spirit knew all the plan for redemption. Jesus knew when he came to this earth, before he ever left heaven, why he was coming. He was coming to be born so that he could die. And the Bible says when he came, he humbled himself. And he became obedient unto death. And then it says, and yes, even the death of the cross. Crucifixion was for, yes, even the death of the cross. Crucifixion was.

0: reached down to us, and in his deity, he reached up to God, and he brought us together at the cross. He came down.
1: Well, that old song, when we couldn't reach up to him, he reached down to us. And that's the glory of this wonderful message we call the gospel. We'll have part two tomorrow on the Friday edition of Turning Point. I hope you'll be with us then. We have many wonderful truths to share in the weeks ahead during this month of July as we celebrate 250 years of freedom here in America. We're so wonderfully blessed and so thankful for the privilege of this nation and what God has allowed to happen here in spite of all of the challenges we face. This year we are taking another Caribbean cruise at the end of the year, December the 26th through January the 2nd. We'll be sailing on the Holland America Zuiderdam and visiting ports in Grand Turk, San Juan, St. Thomas, and Half Moon Cay, with musical guests Michael Sanchez and Uriel Vega, and lots of fun things to do as we celebrate the new year together. If you haven't already requested your information about this cruise, do it today, and we'll see you tomorrow.
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1: If I ask you, do you consider yourself a generous person? How would you respond? Yes or no? Well, I actually did that at a shopping mall. It was crazy. And you can't believe what they told me. That's today. Stay with me.
0: You've been told it's more blessed to give than to receive. But do you actually believe that? I'm Dave Drury. And today on Living on the Edge, Chip Ingram gives us four counterintuitive principles about sowing and reaping. And then he takes a personal step to help us further. He reads his own manifesto out loud. Five declarations he has made before God about how he will handle money, lifestyle, and giving for the rest of his life. This is much more than a theory about giving. It's a personal financial reckoning that Chip hopes will become yours too. Now here's Chip Ingram with his message titled, My Generosity Manifesto.
1: Generosity is the way to stop the greed in my heart and yours. And it's how God begins to grow and cultivate transformation. Now let me show you the principles. Principle number one, we reap where we sow. Second principle is that we reap how much we sow. The third principle, and this is the one, at least for me, was like, oh, wow. Do I really believe this or not? Kingdom sowing is counterintuitive. Notice the wisest man in the world in Proverbs 3, verse 9 and 10. Honor the Lord from your wealth and from the first of all your produce. And here's the promise. So your barns will be filled with plenty and your vats will overflow with new wine. I don't know about you. I didn't grow up reading the Bible. Someone's telling me, take the very first and the very best of your work and give it to God to love and help people. And God says, that's how your barns are going to get. That doesn't make sense. You give away and you get more. It's kingdom. Notice the words of Jesus, give and it'll be given unto you. Counterintuitive. They'll pour back into your lap. So bring a cup of generosity, you'll get a cup of generosity. Bring a bucket of generosity, get a bucket of generosity. It's just a law of the kingdom. Now, there's no give to get here, by the way. That's a perversion. There's no like, hey, I'm going to give away a lot because, okay, now you owe me. Well, guess what? You've just violated the spirit of it. It's not generosity, that's manipulation.

0: Final principle is we never reap in the same season that we sow. This is why it's hard. Okay, you're listening to me thinking, man, I got a bunch of debt and I'm supposed to start giving, or okay, I give 1.3%, or I'm doing this or I'm doing that. And even the thought of this, now I've seen God do it radically, but when you begin to give, don't expect the next day to get a promotion. He says, don't lose heart in doing good in due time, underline due time. It'll reap if you don't grow weary. So then what should we do? While we still have the opportunity, let us do good, get this to all people, circle all people. We don't just love each other, all people, especially the people that they don't think you care at all, the marginalized people, the people whose politics or lifestyle or sexual orientation is different. Do good to all people. That's what Jesus did, but especially to the household of the faith. The reason we continue in unhealthy, unwise, selfish, greedy practices, and did you hear we, all of us, is because the consequences don't show up right away. I mean, if I sat down to watch a good basketball game and ate, I mean, this whole box of Triscuits with my super duper sharp cheddar cheese and my super diet Coke in a moment of binging, and then if I got up and walked into the bedroom and immediately 2 pounds went around my waist, I think I could kick my Triscuit addiction. But it doesn't work like that. And more seriously, small neglects in my marriage, small neglects in my investment in renewing my mind, just a little pecking around with some pornography here, just a little flirting here. Nothing happened, right? Nothing happened. A little obsession with work and not really spending time that's knowing what's on your kid's heart. Nothing happened. Everybody seems okay. 10 years, 12 years, 20 years. Marriage falling apart. Kids disengaged. So you never reap in the same season that you sow. That's why it takes faith. The goal, God's goal, is not to get some people to come to meetings, church, listen to someone talk, sing a couple songs, and be relatively a little bit nicer and maybe a little bit more moral than the world. That is not a Christian. Those are some activities that Christians are in. Following Jesus is the seed of the living God, of the Holy Spirit, comes and takes residence inside your body when you recognize your sin and turn from it and ask God for forgiveness and base it solely on what he did on the cross and his resurrection. He actually enters your life and he begins to develop and cultivate the very character of Jesus in you as you get in community and get in his word and talk to him and become generous. This is, it actually says, my generosity manifesto. So this is mine, all right? It's in yours. And here's the question. Do you want to be extraordinarily kind? And do you want to be extraordinarily generous? If so, you can, you know, check a box or two. And at the very end, you know, you can do this and put that somewhere. That's what I really want to be. And God will start doing it. Or I would never say this out loud. If you would rather choose to be a bit more selfish and a bit less generous and be miserly, which usually ends up in miserable, then I wouldn't do anything. I mean, I really wouldn't. But remember, we're deceived. Money has the power to deceive. We actually think we're doing okay. Your money is probably the clearest x-ray or MRI of your soul. And it's so clear and it's so measurable. That's why Jesus talked about it, because our money and hearts are connected. So let me walk through. Here's my manifesto. Whatever part you're willing and ready, by the grace of God, here's an invitation. I hereby declare by the following actions, I'm inviting you to do that, that I believe it is, as Jesus said, more blessed to give than to receive. If you really believe it's more blessed to give than to receive, that your life is better and blessed in every way, relationally, friendships, financially, well then, okay. Check number one, I thereby declare that all that I have or ever will have belongs to Christ. That was the turning point for me. Second, I hereby declare to act in obedience to God's word by giving back to God the first 10% of what he's blessed and entrusted to me. And you know, you can hear debates on tithing for today or whatever. It's probably not worth going into. Long before there was a law, Abraham gave 10% to Melchizedek after God richly blessed him with spoils, pre-incarnate Christ. Moses, they gave 10% of everything. And if you add it all up, they gave like 23% of their income because they were living in a theocracy. Part of it was kind of like tax, and the other part was these thank and voluntary offerings. You know, you keep moving, Jesus, his life. The Pharisees of the day, boy, they tithe, but they missed the heart. Mercy, justice, kindness. He said, don't forsake the former, tithing, but you got to get your heart right. Malachi would just say, you know, the reason you're having financial issues and relational issues and your life has got, he talked about like you have a purse with holes in it. In other words, you keep putting stuff in and it keeps leaking. He said, because you're robbing God. You declare it really belongs to him by giving the first portion. For some of you, man, I'll tell you, that'd be a big step. You probably have to rearrange your finances, and to do it first and not know how it's going to work out, that's faith. That was a hard one for me. But I can look back and realize, wow. Third is, I hereby declare that Jesus' blessings, both financial or otherwise, are not designed primarily to raise my standard of living, but to raise my standard of giving. See, when you're unconsciously greedy and deceived, every time you get more money, you get bigger, bigger, bigger, bigger, bigger. You know, I used to drive this kind of car, now this kind of car, this kind of car. I used to make this much, so here's my house. Now this is my house. Now here's my two houses. Now, and we just do it. Now, I think God wants to raise our standard of living. He's very, very gracious. I live in a really great house. I have a really nice car. But ask yourself, when do you say, this is good? This is my standard. This is all I want. This is where God wants me to live. And you know, for some of you, that's a 5-year-old Volkswagen. For others, it's a Tesla. You figure that out. You know, because of your roles and your work and however, you figure out what it is. But just what if you said, when God brings more in, maybe it's not for a second home. Maybe it's not for a remodel. Maybe he actually gave me some to help some refugees in Syria, or some clean water in Africa, or some local ministry right here. The next little box that I've checked is, I hereby declare to intentionally and aggressively remove the shackles of personal debt that have limited my giving, my going, and my peace. 40-50% of all marriages that fail are traced back to financial issues that cause tension. Some of you, the next step is, okay, I'm going to give this, but I mean, there's certain things that are appreciable. God bless us, right? I'm paying for a house, but I actually pay a bunch off on the principal every month. Your personal debt, attack it. Go to a counselor, cut up your credit cards. There's plenty of good books about how to do that. But here's the deal. When I pay everything on time and I make minimum payments, I'm the slave, the scripture says. Borrowers are the slave to the lender. So if I have a card and a lot of stuff, they're charging me 12, 13, 14%. You're more than tithing. You're just not doing it to God. It's called Visa, MasterCard, Discover. You are, and you're paying that much more. We better move quickly on that one. That was very convicting for some of you.
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0: The next box is, I hereby declare that I'll prayerfully cap my lifestyle expenses to become an extraordinarily generous person. And this was something that I did not that long ago. Yeah, I grew up really pretty poor, and my wife grew up pretty poor and had 4 kids and sometimes 2 in college and 2 in private schools. And I remember, like, we have $1,000 in savings. We're doing really, really great, you know? And that wasn't all that many years ago. But I made some decisions And one of them was to do pre-decisions about generosity because your heart is deceitful. So I had a guy that was a mentor, and he said, someone had asked me to write a book, and I was on my first book. And he said, I want to hire a professional financial planner for you to help you with your finances. I said, I don't need a financial planner. I got two kids in college, doing this, doing that. This is how much I make. This is what we're giving. I don't have any money. I don't need a plan. He goes, No. You need a plan. He said, you need to decide in advance, Chip, what you're going to do if God decides to bless this. He said, do you want to be dependent on like income from books? I said, no, but I'd like to be able to pay for college education and some stuff. I said, okay. He said, so I got with this financial planner, and basically this is they tell pastors, it's a Christian one. So look, if you fall morally, you wreck your life, you wreck the church. Whatever you have to do, don't do that. If you get arrogant and full of yourself, you wreck your life, you wreck the church. But the one you guys don't think about is if your finances get out of line, you wreck your life, you wreck the church. So why don't you decide, I've worked these things out, what should you give before you ever write the first book? So I prayed about it, talked with Teresa. Okay, we don't want to be dependent on this. So why don't we say in advance, this was really easy, you know, at least half of anything that comes in from any book, anytime, we'll just give to the Lord's Word. It was really pretty easy. I gave half of nothing away. But that decision in advance changed my world. And you know, as a result, yes, I have a very comfortable lifestyle, but then we said, anything living on the edge goes to them. Here's our lifestyle. All of that that comes in, we're going to give it all away. And it's been... it's so exciting. We're poor people. We grew up, poor people. Like, we couldn't pay the rent and stuff hardly. And now to write a check for all these orphans in Zimbabwe and to write a check to an institution, the joy and the excitement and looking into people's eyes, God wants that for you. This is not about give your money, but cap your lifestyle. And you cap it where he shows you. You know, I'm going to limit myself to two houses, okay? Great. Do whatever God shows you to do, but at some point in time, draw a line. It's really exciting. And then the last one here is, I hereby declare, I'll volunteer my time and talent, X percent of my waking hours. I'd like to write 10%. And I'm being really gracious with you. Are you ready for this? 168 hours in a week. Hardly anyone sleeps 8 hours, although we should. So 8 times 7, 56. Subtract that out. Now we're down to 112. Let me give you some time to eat, take those 12 hours away. So you got 100 hours every week. Imagine, are you ready? Imagine. Can you imagine if all of us gave 10 hours a week? That's 10% of our awakening in the name of Jesus to love people. I mean, you could volunteer in the church. You can volunteer outside the church. You could do some. Here's what I want to ask you. Which of those boxes are you going to check? And what's your next step? You grow into generosity. Well, here's some specifics. First step, and just do it for 90 days. If God doesn't show up, don't do it anymore. But for 90 days, I commit to take the first step in generosity by committing to give, and you put a percentage in of my income and my time weekly. Maybe you're saying, I don't have much faith. This is all new to me. Dear God, I have 2.5% faith. So that's what I'm giving. Or 5.7, or 1.3, or 8.9. I don't care what it is. It's between you and God. On this, there's no number here. But what if all of us did something? Half of all the people in America that are Christians give nothing. Sounds really strong, but it's true. But I think if I ask you, are you generous? You know what? We don't make the connection. You're not a bad person. But we don't get it. Next step, as a follower of Christ, I commit to generously and faithfully give 10% of my time weekly. I mean, there's probably lots of you who know, this is what I really ought to do. I intellectually believe that. But right now, because of, I'm going to give some time and, you know, I've got these kids in school and I've got this here and things at work are a little hard and I'm concerned about the future. And guess what? None of those things ever change. This is about faith. God, it all belongs to you. You have told me, demonstrate that I really believe that by giving first and foremost. Above and beyond, I commit to joyfully growing my faith and generosity by giving blank percent above my current tithe of 10% of my income and weekly time. It's interesting that as our as our income and things grow, I've met people that they've been a Christian for 30 years. 30 years ago, I believe in tithing. It all belongs to God. They gave 10%. 30 years later, I give 10%. How can that be? How can our hearts not grow? How cannot we see the opportunities? I can tell you what happens. We get deceived. And so what happens is our lifestyle grows, but our giving doesn't grow. You know, like take a big risk. 1% this year. I'm an 11%er this year. I met a guy that literally supercharged my giving. He heard about that the year after he was married. And so he decided every year I'm married, I'm going to give 1% more just to see if God shows up. I met him when he was married 58 years. 58 and 10, he was giving 68% of his income. And then he turned to me, he goes, you know, it's really interesting. You know, I was a private architect and somehow things worked out. I ended up kind of doing these shopping centers and I can look back over. He talked like this. I can look back over. He was really old. I can look back over 58 years and I've never made less money this year than the year before. It's amazing. God, you invest in the great bank of heaven. Sorry, Paul. That's a bad invitation. But what would happen? What would happen if we did that? The final one here is for those of you that everything I'm talking about, you may even have the gift of giving and you're going, yeah, rah, rah, rah. I believe that. You're giving over and above. You're looking at a pretty big percentage. Here's my word for some of us that are kind of, we've been growing. Pause and just ask about your motives. One of the dangers of getting radically generous in your giving is to begin to see numbers and, okay, I gave 29% last year, but I gave 31% this year. Like, hey, God, look at me. And just back away and just ask, is there still joy? And then ask, okay, Lord, have I justified myself? Is there something really exciting you would put on my heart? And would I do something crazy and radical if you showed me? And just pray. Because this is always about your heart. Although he was rich, speaking of Jesus, he became poor, that we, through his poverty, might become rich. The eyes of the Lord go to and fro throughout the whole earth, that he might strongly support those whose heart is fully his. Lord, I've talked a lot about money. I know you have people all across the spectrum. You have some people that actually you don't even want any of their money today. You want them to say, could I receive something? Could I receive forgiveness of my sins and you come live inside of me and start a brand new life and have all my sins behind me today? Lord, that's your heart. And God, for all of us, it's easy to say this, but it's so true. You really, really, really neither need nor want our money. But Jesus, you talked about it so much because our heart is connected to it. My heart's desire is that you, tender, kind, gentle, loving Holy Spirit, would fill people with a level of courage and faith, that you would break the power of darkness in their heart and in mine, and that every one of us would take at least a baby step toward being more generous. Amen.
1: 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Each one is simple on the surface and costly underneath. I hereby declare that all I have belongs to Christ, that Jesus' blessings are meant to raise my standard of giving, not my standard of living, that I will prayerfully cap my lifestyle. The story of sitting with a financial planner before his first book was ever published, making decisions about money he didn't yet have, is the picture of what it looks like to actually believe that God owns it all, and to arrange your life accordingly in advance. And one more thing before we go, this week Chip has a special book he wants you to check out, Wise Son, Smart Son by Jack Alexander, is a beautifully crafted resource that shows you not just what wisdom is, but how to actually pursue it day by day. On our next program, Chip sits down with Jack for a special interview to close out our series, The Jesus Revolution, and you'll want to hear it. You can get the book right now at wisesmart.com. That's wisesmart.com. Well, now here's Chip.
2: If we were talking across the table from one another, and you leaned in and said, you know, Chip, all this stuff about generosity, it's really a lot deeper than that, isn't it? And I would say, yeah, it really is. The greatest act of generosity was that God so loved the world that he gave generously his son, the Lord Jesus, that whoever would believe, actually would entrust themselves, would put their faith in him and what he did, shouldn't perish, but have everlasting life. And what I've learned over the years is when I talk like this, God has already prepared thousands and thousands of people to hear what I'm about to say. And that is that you can have your sins forgiven today. That the generous God of the universe wants to say to you, would you receive my son as the sole and only means of a relationship with an absolutely pure and holy God? What I know is that right now, you need to respond and say, yes, Lord, I want that, with all the implications. And if you would bow your head if it's appropriate, or keep your eyes open if you're driving, and just say in the depth of your soul and your heart and your integrity, oh God, I need you. Will you forgive me right now for all that I've done? I believe Christ died in my place. I believe that he rose from the dead. And I'm asking you on that basis alone to make me your son, make me your daughter. And what I want you to know that God made that promise, and as you receive it in this moment by faith, you're his son, you're his daughter, you're forgiven. Now today you need to text or call the greatest Christian you know and say, I'm not exactly sure what I did, but I asked Christ to come into my life. And then you need to go to our website, livingontheedge.org. We don't want anything from you. We have some resources to help new believers. And then find a church that teaches the Bible this weekend and start taking baby steps to grow in your relationship with Christ. God bless you.
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1: This is the Alaska Department of Fish and Game in King Salmon with an update for permit holders in the Naknek-Quijek District. The time is 12 noon and the date is Thursday, July 2nd. The Naknek River escapement from midnight to 11 a.m. was 9,000 for a total escapement of 273,000 fish. The Alaknek River total escapement is 203,000 and the Quijek River total escapement is 742,000. The Quijek in-river estimate is 300,000 fish. There was no fishing on July 1st. And there are currently 192 vessels registered to fish, and there will be 235 in 48 hours. Reports from the current fishing period indicate a relatively small harvest. Naknek River escapement is tracking the lower bound of the escapement goal curve. Naknek River has been low in the Port Mahler test fishery stock composition estimates, so there is concern that Naknek River might be returning below the forecast of 3.89 million fish. Quijek River is currently projecting to exceed the lower bound of the escapement goal. We are collecting more information before making the next announcement. Permit holders in the Naknek-Quijek District should stand by at 8 p.m. Thursday, July 2nd for the next possible announcement. This has been the Alaska Department of Fish and Game in King Salmon.
2: This is the Alaska Department of Fish and Game in Dillingham with an announcement regarding commercial fishing in the Nishkak District. This is Westside Salmon Announcement Number 19 issued Thursday, July 2 at 12 o'clock p.m. The Nishkak River King Salmon Escapement was 3,027 yesterday for a cumulative of 25,646. The current projected end of the season sonar passage is 38,609 King Salmon, which is well below the in-river run goal of 95,000 King Salmon. Thus continued, King Salmon conservation measures are warranted. The Sockeye Salmon Escapement was 86,000 yesterday for a cumulative of 2.6 million. The Wood River Sockeye Salmon Daily Escapement was 123,000 yesterday for a cumulative of 1.9 million. The Nishkak District harvest was 925,000 sockeye salmon yesterday for a cumulative harvest of 3.8 million. There are 475 vessels and 673 permits registered to fish in the Nishkak District. As previously announced, commercial fishing with drift gillnets in the Nishkak District will close at 12:30 p.m. Thursday, July 2nd, and reopen from 4 o'clock p.m. Thursday, July 2nd, until 12:30 a.m. Friday, July 3rd, an 8.3-hour opening. Commercial fishing with drift gillnets in the Nishkak District will open from 5:30 a.m. until 1:30 p.m. Friday, July 3rd, an 8-hour opening from 5 o'clock p.m. Friday, July 3rd, until 12 o'clock a.m. Saturday, July 4th, a 7-hour opening. Commercial fishing with set gillnets in the Nishkak section will be extended until 9 o'clock p.m. Friday, July 3rd. Commercial fishing with drift gillnets in the Wood River Special Harvest Area is extended until 6 o'clock p.m. Friday, July 3rd. The cumulative harvest percentages are currently 72% drift, 28% set. This has been the Alaska Department of Fish and Game in Dillingham.
1: This is the Alaska Department of Fish and Game in King Salmon with an announcement for permit holders in the Egigik District and an update for permit holders in the Ugashik District. The time is 3 p.m. and the date is Thursday, July 2nd. In the Egigik District, total escapement is 840,000 fish, and the in-river estimate is 150,000 fish. Harvest on July 1st was 478,000 fish. The Egigik District will open to commercial fishing with drift gillnet gear for 5 hours from 1:30 a.m. until 6:30 a.m. on Friday, July 3rd, and again for 5 hours from 2 p.m. until 7 p.m. on Friday, July 3rd. Commercial fishing with set gillnet gear will open for 8 hours from 1:30 a.m. until 9:30 a.m. on Friday, July 3rd, and again for 8 hours from 2 p.m. until 10 p.m. on Friday, July 3rd. Permit holders in the Agagic District should stand by at 3 p.m. Friday, July 3rd for the next possible announcement. In the Ugashic District, total escapement is 42,000. In-river test fish indices show a large amount of passage into the river, which has yet to reach the counting tower. The harvest on July 1st was 362,000 fish. We are collecting information from today's harvest and assessment projects. Permit holders should be prepared for a potential short-notice announcements at the regularly scheduled announcement times. This has been the Alaska Department of Fish and Game and King Salmon.
3: Hello, Bristol Bay. My name is Dave Perkins, Station Director for KAKN. Thanks for listening. Did you know that many of Jesus' disciples were commercial fishermen, just like many of you or your family members? They spent their lives taking small wooden boats out with nets to catch fish and sell at the market. One disciple named John and his brother Andrew were such salty and hardworking men that they had the nickname Sons of Thunder. Another disciple, Peter, was also a fisherman, and he told Jesus that he was such a sinful and worldly guy that Jesus should just go away from him. I think we can all understand the type of guys these fishermen were before they were called to be one of Jesus' closest friends and disciples. John wrote one of the four gospel books named after him. For the fishing season, we wanted to read a chapter a day of John's gospel. 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Maybe as you listen to these chapters, you may be called to be one of Jesus' closest friends as well. We are using local Bristol Bay readers to read the chapters. Listen in as we read the chapter for today.
4: I'm Junior Jones, and this is John chapter 11, The Raising of Lazarus. A man named Lazarus was sick. He lived in Bethany with his sisters Mary and Martha. This is Mary who later poured the expensive perfume on the Lord's feet and wiped them with her hair. Her brother Lazarus was sick, so the two sisters sent a message to Jesus telling him, "Lord, your dear friend is very sick." But when Jesus heard about it, he said, "Lazarus' sickness will not end in death. No, it happened for the glory of God, so that the Son of God will receive glory from this." So although Jesus loved Martha, Mary, and Lazarus, he stayed where he was for the next 2 days. Finally, he said to the disciples, "Let's go back to Judea." But his disciples objected. "Rabbi," they said, "only a few days ago the people in Judea were trying to stone you. Are you going there again?" Jesus replied, "There are 12 hours of daylight every day. During the day, people can walk safely. We can see because they have the light of this world. But at night, there is danger of stumbling because there is no light." Then said he, "Our friend Lazarus has fallen asleep, but now I will go and wake him up." The disciples said, "Lord, if he is sleeping, he will soon get better." They thought Lazarus was simply sleeping, but Jesus meant Lazarus had died. So he told them plainly, "Lazarus is dead, and for your sakes, I'm glad I wasn't there, for now you will really believe. Come, let's go see him." Thomas, nicknamed the twin, said to his fellow disciples, "Let's go too and die with Jesus." When Jesus arrived at Bethany, he was told that Lazarus had already been in his grave for 4 days. Bethany was only a few miles down the road from Jerusalem. Many of the people had come to console Martha and Mary in their loss. When Martha got word that Jesus was coming, she went to meet him, but Mary stayed in the house. Martha said to Jesus, "Lord, if only you had been here, my brother would not have died. But even now, I know that God will give you whatever you ask." Jesus told her, "Your brother will rise again." "Yes," Martha said. "He will rise when everyone else rises at the last day." Jesus told her, "I am the resurrection and the life. Anyone who believes in me will live. Even after dying, everyone who lives in me and believes in me will never ever die." "Do you believe this, Martha?" "Yes, Lord," she told him. "I have always believed you are the Messiah, the Son of God, the one who has come into the world from God." Then she returned to Mary. She called Mary aside from the mourners and told her, "The teacher is here and wants to see you." So Mary immediately went to him. Jesus had stayed outside the village at the place where Martha met him. When the people who were at the house consoling Mary saw her leave so hastily, they assumed she was going to Lazarus' grave to weep. So they followed her there. When Mary arrived and saw Jesus, she fell at his feet and said, "Lord, if only you had been here, my brother would not have died." When Jesus saw her weeping and saw the other people wailing with her, a deep anger welled up within him, and he was deeply troubled. "Where have you put him?" he asked them. They told him, "Lord, come and see." Then Jesus wept. The people who were standing nearby said, "See how much he loved him." But some said, "This man healed a blind man. Couldn't he have kept Lazarus from dying?" Jesus was still angry as he arrived at the tomb, a cave with a stone rolled across its entrance. "Roll the stone aside," Jesus told them. But Martha, the dead man's sister, protested, "Lord, he has been dead for 4 days. The smell will be terrible." But Jesus responded, "Did I tell you that you would see God's glory if you believe?" So they rolled the stone aside. Then Jesus looked up to heaven and said, "Father, thank you for hearing me. You always hear me, but I said it out loud for the sake of all these people standing here, so that they will believe that you sent me." Then Jesus shouted, "Lazarus, come out." When the dead man came out, his hands and feet bound in grave clothes, his face wrapped in a head cloth, Jesus told them, "Unwrap him and let him go." Plot to kill Jesus. Many of the people who were with Mary believed in Jesus when they saw this happen. But some went to the Pharisees and told them what Jesus had done. Then the leading priests and Pharisees called the high council together. "What are we going to do?" they asked each other. "This man certainly performs many miraculous signs. If we allow him to go on like this soon, everyone will believe in him. Then the Roman army will come and destroy both our temple and our nation." Caiaphas, who was a high priest at that time, said, "You don't know what you're talking about. You don't realize that it's better for you that one man should die for the people than for the whole nation to be destroyed." He did not say this on his own. As high priest at that time, he was led to prophesy that Jesus would die for the entire nation, and not only for that nation, but to bring together and unite all the children of God scattered around the world. So from that time on, the Jewish leaders began to plot Jesus' death. As a result, Jesus stopped his public ministry among the people and left Jerusalem. He went to a place near the wilderness to the village of Ephraim and stayed there with his disciples. It was now almost time for Jewish Passover celebration, and many people from all over the country arrived in Jerusalem several days early so they could go through the purification ceremony before the Passover began. They kept looking for Jesus, but as they stood around in the temple, they said to each other, "What do you think? He won't come for Passover, will he?" Meanwhile, the leading priests and Pharisees had publicly ordered that anyone seeing Jesus must report it immediately, so they could arrest him.
3: 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We hope you'll tune in tomorrow as we continue the story of how John and his fisherman friends became followers of Jesus. My name is Dave Perkins on KAKN, the voice of Bristol Bay.
5: With SRN News, I'm Keith Peters in Washington. The Trump administration proposes a new rule to keep hospitals from charging markups on discounted drugs for Medicare patients. More from correspondent Bernie Bennett.
6: The administration says this could save consumers $1.1 billion next year. The rule would apply to hospitals that serve low-income patients under what's known as the 340B program, which lets hospitals buy outpatient prescription drugs at discounted prices. But in many cases, hospitals can bill insurance at rates that exceed those costs, allowing hospitals to keep the difference and resulting in higher costs to patients. Under the proposed rule, the Centers for Medicare and Medicaid Services would change the formula of what hospitals participating in the program can get reimbursed in an effort to cut costs for patients. Bernie Bennett in Washington.
5: A Russian drone and missile attack on Kyiv in Ukraine causes many casualties in the capital city.
7: At least 13 people have died, with scores more injured in Ukraine's capital after a large-scale Russian drone and missile attack. Rescue workers and equipment were deployed to handle the aftermath of the attack, while many residents took shelter at metro stations. Ihor Kimenko, Ukraine's interior minister, said 20 residential buildings were severely damaged or partially destroyed by the strikes. Russia has intensified its attacks on Kyiv in recent weeks. The attacks come as Ukrainian drone attacks on Russian military sites and energy facilities has caused fuel shortages and disrupted supply lines inside of Russia. I'm Karen Shamas.
5: Iran's Joint Military Command has warned that all oil tankers moving through the Strait of Hormuz must use its approved routes or face a forceful response. On Wall Street, the Dow by 594 points, the NASDAQ dropped 207, the S&P unchanged. This is SRN News. California Evangelical Pastor Sam Rodriguez leads the National Hispanic Christian Leadership Conference, an organization representing over 42,000 churches nationwide. Today in our SRN News special series, Faith and Freedom, he looks ahead to Saturday's 250th birthday of America.
8: On this 250th anniversary of our nation's founding, we gather to prayerfully declare the following. America is not done with God, and God is not done with America. So today we come together to rededicate America to you. With reverence and humility, we ask that justice flow in this land. Let justice roll like a stream. As America defends the vulnerable, confronts injustice with courage, and ensures that fairness is applied to all.
5: Pastor Rodriguez notes that Hispanic congregations are the fastest growing evangelical group in America. This is SRN News. After a slump largely attributed to Elon Musk's political activities, Tesla sees a big jump in sales. More on the story from correspondent Jennifer King reporting.
9: Tesla appears to be recovering from backlash against Elon Musk and protests in Europe last year over his embrace of far-right political candidates. Sales surged for the second quarter in a row, up 25% over last year. The Austin, Texas company reports Q2 deliveries of 480,126 vehicles, beating analyst estimates. Sales are still down in the U.S., hurt by the elimination of a tax break for EVs that is keeping buyers away, but trade groups report the company saw big sales increases in Europe in May, especially in Germany, helped along by the introduction of cheaper models, a cut in leasing costs, and a surge of electric vehicle purchases amid rising fuel prices due to the Iran war.
5: More details at srnnews.com. 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
0: Hello, Bristol Bay. My name is Maggie Johnson. It's time to take a look at the weather forecast from the King Salmon, Dillingham, and Anchorage airports. From King Salmon, today there will be overcast skies during the afternoon hours. The high will be 56. Winds will be north to northwest at 5 to 10 miles an hour. The chance of rain is 30%. Tonight it will be cloudy. There will be a slight chance of a rain shower. The low will be 43. Winds will be west to southwest at 5 to 10 miles an hour. Tomorrow there will be light rain early, then remain cloudy with showers in the afternoon. The high will be 49, winds will be south-southwest at 10 to 20 miles an hour, the chance of rain is 80%. From the Dillingham Airport, today it's cloudy in the afternoon, the high will be 57, winds will be north-northwest at 5 to 10 miles an hour, the chance of rain is 40%. Tonight it'll be cloudy, the low will be around 45, winds are south-southwest at 5 to 10 miles an hour. Tomorrow it'll be cloudy with occasional light rain, mainly in the morning, the high will be 51, winds will be southwest at 10 to 20 miles an hour, the chance of rain is 80%. From the Ted Stevens International Airport in Anchorage, today will be partly cloudy. The high will be around 65. Winds will be west at 5 to 10 miles an hour. Tonight will be partly cloudy early, followed by cloudy skies overnight. There will be a slight chance of a rain shower. The low will be 52. Winds will be south to southwest at 5 to 10 miles an hour. Tomorrow will be cloudy early with partial sunshine expected later on. The high will be 62. Winds will be west to southwest at 5 to 10 miles an hour. For today's tides, at the entrance of the Naknek River, at 1:22 p.m., it's a low tide at 4.6 feet. At 5:33 p.m., it's a high tide at 13.8 feet. At the entrance of the Egeyik River, at 2:58 p.m., it's a high tide at 11.3 feet. At 10:48 p.m., it's a low tide at negative 0.1 feet. At Clark's Point, Nishkik Bay, at 12:45 p.m., it's a low tide at 7.8 feet. At 5:19 p.m., it's a high tide at 13.2 feet. In the marine forecast, in the Bristol Bay waters for Area 761, Bristol Bay from Fort Hyden to Cape Chichikov out to 15 nautical miles. Today there's a northwest wind at 15 knots, diminishing to 10 knots in the afternoon. Seas will be at 3 feet with rain. Tonight there will be a west wind at 20 knots. Seas will be at 3 feet. Tomorrow there will be a southwest wind at 20 knots. Seas will be at 4 feet. For Area 762, Bristol Bay from Cape Chichikov to Cape Pierce out to 15 nautical miles. Today there will be a variable wind less than 10 knots, becoming west 10 knots in the afternoon. Seas at 2 feet. Tonight there will be a west wind at 15 knots, seas will be at 3 feet. Tomorrow there will be a southwest wind at 25 knots, seas will be at 5 feet with rain. 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

Hi, I'm Maggie. Thanks for making KCAN a part of your day. We're glad you're here. You know, there are two words that bring comfort and joy and relief to me as I read through the book of Romans. But God. In the chapters leading up to that verse, Paul talks about our sinful nature, righteousness, and justification. As I read through it, the weight of my sin, the realization of my need for a Savior, stares me in the face. Romans 5 verse 8 says, "But God demonstrates His own love towards us in this, that while we were yet sinners, Christ died for us." God loves you, so much so that He sent His Son to die for you, for your sins, so that you can have the opportunity to spend eternity with Him. Have you accepted Jesus as your Savior? It's my prayer that you, wherever you are, will experience God's love and come to know Him as your Savior. Let's ponder that as we head into this next song.

Hey there, you're listening to KCAN Radio. I'm Maggie, and I'm really glad you chose to spend a little bit of your day with us. If today feels a little heavy, just know that you don't have to carry it alone. God walks with you through every part of it. Let's keep the music going.

My name is Maggie, and one of my favorite things about Christian radio is that I love how God can use something as simple as a song to encourage our hearts. 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

Psalm 118, verse 24 reminds us that this is the day the Lord has made. So wherever you are, let's choose joy together as we head into the next song.